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0: Welcome to Living by Grace, a verse-by-verse study through the Bible with Pastor Mark Galvin of Calvary Chapel Lompoc. We continue our study through the book of 1 John. Would you open in your Bibles with us to chapter 3 as we go to Pastor Mark.
1: 1 John chapter 3, beginning in verse 18. My little children, let us not love in word, neither in tongue, but in deed and in truth. And hereby we know that we are of the truth, and shall assure our hearts before Him. If you have love for God, if you have love for your brothers and sisters in Christ, if that love is flowing through you to any degree, then that is proof positive that you're a child of God. It's only the believer, only the Christian, that is a conduit for the love of God. And if that love is in you, if you're experiencing that love as a child of God, and that love is manifested from you, maybe not always. None of us are in that category. There are times, you know, you wake up in the morning, you're grouchy, you're upset for whatever reason, bad mood. You don't feel like loving anyone. You don't feel the love of God. You're not really desirous to express God's love to anyone. In fact, it might be just the opposite. You want to vent some of that anger, or just that bad mood that you woke up in. But if that love of God has touched your life, then you have a love for Him. And you have a love for your brothers and sisters in Christ. And because of that, you have an assurance, just as he says once again in verse 19, and hereby we know that we are of the truth. Only the child of God, only the believer, only the individual that has been born from on high, born from above, born of God's Spirit, has the love of God. And if you have the love of God, others will experience that love. Others around you, they'll notice it. And because of that, your heart, you as a child of God, can experience and should be experiencing security and shall assure our hearts before Him. One of the reasons John wrote this epistle was that he wanted God's children to know, to have eternal security, to know that they were God's kids, to have an assurance of salvation. And so as a child of God, it's the love of God, because we have that which is completely foreign to this world, outside of Christ. Because we possess that love, it's proof positive. That is the litmus test. The love of God is in your life, and you have a love for God. For if our heart condemn us, God is greater than our heart and knoweth all things. Now, we know from Jeremiah that the heart is deceitful and desperately wicked. You cannot trust your heart. I cannot trust my heart. Now, there are times when it's right, but there are times when it is wrong. There are times when my heart, when your heart, is deceived. So our hearts cannot be trusted. In fact, just as Jeremiah declared, they are deceitful and desperately wicked. Who can know it? Well, only God knows the heart. No human being. But he says, for if our heart condemn us. Now, your heart can condemn you. You can experience, you know, some individuals have a more sensitive conscience than others. As far as the human heart, in the sense, not in the physical sense, but in the spiritual sense or in the soulish sense. There are some people that are just extremely sensitive to all things. They're emotional. And oftentimes for those people, they can be sensing condemnation or a feeling of guilt for things that really, before God, have no meaning. Have no weight. For if our heart condemn us, your heart And I've experienced this on many occasions where I sense condemnation. Sometimes for no reason whatsoever. It can be a feeling of condemnation. And even though, as Romans chapter 8, verse 1, tells us there is now therefore no condemnation for those who are in Christ. Even though we're removed from that possibility, we can feel condemnation. A sense of condemnation. It is not genuine condemnation, but it is, in a sense, a feeling. And the enemy is constantly seeking to condemn God's children, even though there cannot be, as far as the literal, from a standpoint of literal sense of condemnation, that cannot take place in the child of God. The enemy is constantly seeking to condemn us in the sense of throwing guilt our way, or a feeling of heaviness, depression. Oh, I just feel so condemned for what I've done. Look, if you've confessed your sin before God, you've repented. To confess means to say the same thing. And if you repented, you turn, Lord, okay, I forgive me. And you've turned from that sin. Then there's no reason to feel condemnation. There's no reason to feel guilt any longer because you've been washed. And yet there is that lingering experience so often when we give into sin, and even though we've confessed that sin, we've repented, that sense of condemnation, that sense of guilt, even though from God's standpoint, we have been completely forgiven. In our hearts, you see, our hearts are deceitful and desperately wicked. So tonight, you see, you might be feeling condemnation, or in the future, you might sense condemnation. It might be from the enemy. It might be from your own heart because of the fallen state that we're in. And the result of that being a deceitful heart, a wicked heart. If our heart condemns us, God is greater than our heart and knoweth all things. And what has God declared? There is now, therefore, no condemnation. It doesn't matter what your heart says. It doesn't matter what the devil says. There are many voices in this world. And we're going to be talking about the spirit realm when we get into chapter 4. And there are many false spirits, or I should say, wicked spirits, demonic spirits, false teachings that come from the pit, false sensations, false emotions that come from the enemy. If our heart condemns us, God is greater than our heart and knoweth all things. He knows what the devil's doing. He knows what you're feeling as a human being. But realize this, God is greater than your heart, and he says there is no condemnation. So that's what we have to hold on to. And not to, you know, think, oh, you know, I'm just kind of stuck in this, you know, this trial or this a period of depression. You know, I just can't seem to shake it. You know, it's no condemnation. Beloved, if our heart condemn us not, then have we confidence toward God. As a child of God, when I sin, when you sin, you know, the enemy is going to seek to take advantage of that. And from God's perspective, as I mentioned, when you confess that sin, you're forgiven. But the enemy knows he can use that experience, that sin that you committed yesterday or last week, whatever it was. He knows that it's fresh upon your heart, and he can use that against you. And as a child of God, if we're walking with the Lord and we're doing well with him, we haven't given into the enemy, or we haven't given into the flesh, then there's just that confidence. But when I blow it, when you blow it, there's just automatically, just the way it is, you're going to sense that, man, things just, even though I've confessed, I just feel like things aren't right. And so often we put ourselves under the law, or under, in a sense, as an individual, as a believer, maybe not under the law, but I think, well, you know, I'm going to have to walk with Lord for a week or two before I'm going to feel comfortable going before the Lord and asking him things, making requests or interceding or praying or reading. I'm going to have to kind of, you know, get things straight first to that point where I feel good enough to go before him. And once I have that squared away, then I'll start going to church again and start reading the Bible. And it's just a trap of the enemy. Once you've confessed, you're forgiven. And we instantly have access. But as I mentioned, we can be taken advantage of. And we can have that sense that things aren't right and things are still, you know, I'm still such a bum. I shouldn't be, who am I to ask God for this favor or this request? And it just goes with the territory, sin, carnality. And yet, if we're walking with the Lord, we think, hey, everything's fine. I'm walking with God. And there's just that openness where I'm not struggling with an issue, the flesh, or I haven't given in to an area of sin. And there's just that openness where there's just that dialoguing as I'm walking with the Lord, as I'm reading God's word, as I'm in fellowship with him, there's just that open communication. But when we sin, so often there's just that severing. And so oftentimes for us, we just have a hard time kind of getting back into the groove. But from God's standpoint, no condemnation. Forgiveness is instantaneous. And the moment we ask, we are cleansed. For it, just as it tells us in 1 John chapter 1, the same epistle. I'm cleansed I'm from all sin. Forgiven for all sin. Cleansed from all iniquity, all unrighteousness. If we confess our sins, he is faithful and just to forgive us. To forgive us our sins and to cleanse us from all unrighteousness. Beloved, if our heart condemn us not, then have we confidence toward God. For the individual who is backslidden, they just don't have confidence in the relationship with the Lord as far as coming before God and requesting of God an answer to prayer, or just to come before God and to intercede for their brother or sister in Christ. There's just not that confidence. Oh, let me pray for you. I don't want to pray. They don't realize I'm struggling. I don't want to get involved in that because I want to wait till I'm doing better. Confidence. As we walk with

Lord, there's just going to be that confidence. You're experiencing God. That faith is going to be evident. And it tells us, remember, Jesus said in John chapter 15, if you abide in me and my words abide in you, you shall ask what you will, and it shall be done unto you. The condition? Abiding in the Lord. If you abide in me, and my words abide in you. See, then there's that confidence. You can ask what you will, and it will be done. It's going to happen. He's going to answer those prayers that according to God's will. If you're abiding in him, the words abiding in you, you're going to know, hey, this request that I just made as I prayed it through, man, that really sounds lame. This isn't, God doesn't want me to have this. Or you're praying it through and you really sense God bearing witness to that prayer. I really sense the Lord's going to answer this prayer. You pray for someone, and you sense the Lord's going to heal them or whatever. It's a direct result of abiding. Because you're abiding in Christ. The vine, the branches abiding in the vine. And what the vine, as far as the branches, what the branches experience is from, as a child of God, what the tree, in a sense, what the branches or the vine, as you look at a vine, the branches of that vine are experiencing what the vine is experiencing, and it's because they're connected. The branches experience what the vine experiences. And if you're abiding in him, abiding in the vine as a branch, then there's just going to be that flow. Hey, this prayer, I really sense this is what the Lord wants to do. I mean, I know this isn't what God has, because I'm abiding. I've just got the connection. I can sense it. I can discern it. And I know from God's word that this is right or this is wrong. And that is the ultimate test. Beloved, if our heart condemn us not, then have we confidence toward God, and whatsoever we ask, we receive of him, because we keep his commandments and do those things that are pleasing in his sight. Remember in Psalm 37:4, it tells us, delight also in the Lord, and he shall give thee the desires of thine heart. Delight yourself also in the Lord, and he shall give you, New King James, the desires of your heart. Now, it's important to realize that God will change the desires of your heart. That isn't just a carte blanche statement where it's just a blank check, so to speak. Okay, well, then I'm going to spend a week delighting in the Lord, and then he's going to give me whatever I want. You know what's going to happen is if you spend a week delighting in the Lord, you're going to find that your desires change. And then, you see, he's going to give you the desires of your heart, because your heart is connected. Your heart is in tune with, you're abiding with God in him. So this is, in Psalm 66, it also tells us that if I regard iniquity in my heart, the Lord will not hear my prayer. So if there's iniquity, then there you see, if there's some area of sin in my life, then God, he's not going to be answering my prayers. If there's something where he knows I need to get rid of this. If an individual is, let's say, a legitimate child of God, a true child of God, is in a backslidden state, there's going to be problems with that individual's prayer life. There's going to be a hindrance. That iniquity is going to be, just as it was with David. You see, as long as David, after committing sin and adultery with Bathsheba, you see, there was a severing of fellowship. Even though he's a child of God, relationally, he's still a child of God. He's in a backslidden state. But you see, as far as his prayer life, as far as his walk with the Lord, it was just completely in left field. If an individual, as was the case with David, he regarded iniquity in heart, instead of repenting, instead of turning from that sin, you see, he just kept thinking of ways by which he could sweep it under the rug. But it's when he confessed, he was forgiven, and he was cleansed, and then God began to bless and to use him once again. And that's always the case. As we look at this passage, he says,
because we keep his commandments and do those things that are pleasing in his sight. Well, what does he mean there? He's keeping the commandments. Well, as we consider what is said here, and as we consider what the Lord said in Matthew 22, you know, he's not thinking about keeping all of the, you know, with the Jews or the Pharisees. If you ask him keeping the, what does it mean to keep the commandments? They would say, well, that would mean that you would be keeping the over 600 commandments found in the Old Testament, at least over 600 commandments that they found in the Old Testament. I don't know if they, I never counted them, but that's what they said. I think it was 614. And they actually had found in Scripture 365 negative commandments. In other words, thou shalt not. One for every day of the year. Even though they were on a 360-day year calendar, but you get the picture. That's not really what the Lord's talking about here. What does it mean to keep his commandments? Well, he's already been talking about love. Remember, Jesus himself said, and that's how we determine what God means from his word, is what he's already told us, comparing spiritual with that which is spiritual. So Jesus in Matthew 22 said, regarding the commandments, thou shalt love the Lord thy God with all thy heart, with all thy soul, and with all thy mind. This is the first and great. This is the greatest commandment. This is the first and great commandment. We talked about that, remember, on Sunday night. Deuteronomy 6:4. It was a week before that. No, that was it. Yeah, that was Sunday night. Okay, never mind. That was Sunday night. Well, anyway, it doesn't really matter. But same thing. To love the Lord with all your heart, with all your soul, and with all your mind. This is the first and great commandment. And the second is like unto it, of thy neighbor as thyself. On these two commandments, Jesus said, on these two commandments hang all the law and the prophets. The law and the prophets, that just means the Old Testament. So if you're loving God with all your heart, soul, and mind, if you're loving him with all your heart, see, the rest goes with it. The soul and the mind follow. And if you're loving your neighbor as yourself, Jesus said, you're keeping all the commandments. And if really you're loving, if you really love the Lord, well, then you're not going to have a problem loving your brother, your sister in Christ. You're not going to have a problem loving because the love of God's going to be flowing through you. And that's just the way it'll be. But Jesus said all, you see, for the Pharisee, this is a wonderful shortcut. But he wasn't willing to take it because he just didn't want to put his faith in Christ and obey the Lord. But for us as God's kids, this is what God is asking us to obey. It's a law of love, to love God, to love your neighbor as yourself. Do those two things, all the commandments, they hang on them. You see, you're not going to steal your neighbor's car if you love him. That's not a part of the equation. You know, if you love your neighbor, then you're not going to be saying horrible things about them. Think of the people you love dearly, your husband, your wife, your children. You know, you're careful. You love them, and you see, you don't need a bunch of laws on the refrigerator. Feed your kids today. Oh yeah, that's right. Maybe it's because you see, love supersedes the law. Because I have love for my kids, because you have love for your children, or whoever you just automatically want to take care of them. You're motivated from the standpoint of love to do everything in your power to make sure that they're blessed, they're provided for. That's just the way it is with love. And it's not something where you go, oh gosh, I gotta take care of my kids, or I gotta love my wife. It gets beyond all that. It's a thrill. It's wonder. It's wonderful. It's a blessing. Love, you see, it takes care of all that. Now as we continue here, verse 23, and this is his commandment, that we should believe on the name of his son Jesus Christ and love one another as he gave us commandment. And just as we read from Matthew 22, I say what he commanded us to do, to love him and to love one another. And notice what he says here. As far as the commandment, he says that we should believe on the name of his son Jesus Christ. Remember, Jesus also in John chapter 6, the same writer, the Gospel of John, 6th chapter, when the multitudes were asking him as they were following him around the lake, in the Sea of Galilee,
as they spoke to him, they said, you know,

on him whom he has sent. That's something that the religious leaders, even though they were involved in keeping the law, trying to keep the law, and in their own way, they had not kept that one. They had not kept the most important work, I should say. The most important work, to believe on him. Because if you've done that, then you see it all falls into place. That's the one domino. You know, in the dominoes, you got to knock over one for all of them to, and that's in a sense, the

0: that, then you see it all falls into place. That's the one domino. You know, in the dominoes, you got to knock over one for all of them to, and that's in a sense the domino effect. You get that one right, and then everything else is a breeze. Everything else is secondary. But you don't have that right. If you don't have belief, you don't put your faith in Jesus Christ, then nothing can be right. You know, Jesus spoke of it as straining at a gnat, but swallowing a camel. You know, or, you know, gagging yourself. Because remember, the Pharisees, the scribes, because they were afraid of ever having anything that was unclean, if a gnat flew down their throat while they were talking or whatever, they would gag themselves because that was an unclean insect, and they didn't want any of the unclean blood. They would be contaminated, so they, you know, gag themselves to, you know, barf up that little gnat, you know, to cough them up. And Jesus said, you're straining at a gnat, but you're swallowing a camel. Now, a camel was the largest of unclean animals. And you'd be very, you can't swallow a camel, right? But the illustration, you get the picture. Because they were missing out on the most important thing, Jesus Christ, believing in him. Because they, you know, they were willing to strain the gnat. You're always, so as far as the minutia of the as far as the interpretation of the law and keeping the law on the Sabbath and doing everything right from a standpoint of their brand of Judaism, they were very meticulous. But from a standpoint of what the Word of God said and what Jesus declared, they had just kind of thrown the whole thing out. This is the work of God, that you believe in him whom he has sent.
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KLWG would like to thank Allstate Insurance Agent Michelle Hornberger for her support of this station. 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

0: Welcome to the Word for Today, featuring the Bible teaching ministry of Pastor Chuck Smith, founder of the Calvary Chapel Movement. This radio program is a chapter-by-chapter, verse-by-verse study through the entire Bible. And on today's edition of the Word for Today, Pastor Chuck continues his message, What Faith Does, as we pick up in Hebrews chapter 11, verse 1. And now, with today's study, here's Pastor Chuck.
1: Hebrews chapter 11. Now faith is the substance of things hoped for, the evidence of things not seen. This is not so much a definition of faith as it is the declaration of what faith does. It is the substance of things that are hoped for. The word substance there has been translated in the New versions, the substantiating of the things that we hope for. And the evidence, and that word is

in God. Though I have never seen God, the evidence of his existence creates that faith in my heart. As we pointed out this morning, there are many things we believe in that we don't and haven't seen. We believe in the wind, though we haven't seen the wind. We see the effects of the wind. We see the trees that are bowing in its force. We see the leaves that are blowing. We see the dust that is being carried. You see the evidence of it. You can feel it. And we say, oh, that's a cold, biting wind. Or we say, oh, that's one of those warm Santanas, you know. And you feel the wind. You see the evidence of it, and thus we believe in the wind, though we don't actually see the wind itself. Magnetic force, I believe in it. Have never seen it. I see its effect as I bring opposite poles together and I watch them attract. And so I believe in the magnetic powers or the magnetic force, but I have never seen it. I see evidence of it. I see evidence of God. I feel the presence of God. I feel the power of God. I feel the love of God. And I see the evidence of God's existence. And thus, faith. I believe in the existence of God. Though I've never seen God, yet I do not doubt his existence because of the evidence that is all around. Faith. The substantiating of the things that are hoped for. The evidence of things not seen. For by it, that is by faith, the elders obtained a good report. Now here is evidence of what men have wrought by faith. And as he starts to, well, before he gets into it, he starts with just the creation of the world itself. Through faith, we understand that the worlds were framed by the word of God, so that things which are seen were not made of things which do appear. Interesting statement, especially from a scientific standpoint. The Bible said that God said, let there be light. God said, let the waters above the firmament be divided from the waters beneath the firmament.

seen world into existence, so that the things which we do see were made out of things which do not appear. An example, really, of faith or an evidence, a faith, substance of things hoped for, the evidence of things not seen. So God took unseen things and made the material seen universe in which we live, the worlds. Now, looking at that a little more closely, God made the world out of things that do not appear. We know that the universe

statement. And now he begins to list those men of faith from the Old Testament, and he lists them in chronological order as far as their appearances in the Bible until you get to David and Samuel, and only there does he reverse the chronological order. So the first to appear in the scene of faith was Abel. And by faith, Abel offered unto God a more excellent sacrifice than Cain, by which he obtained witness that he was righteous, God testifying of his gifts, and by it, he being dead, yet speaks. In other words, the example speaks to us today of Abel, who offered his sacrifice to God through faith. And it was because of his faith that he was declared by God to be righteous. Now, there's been a lot made over the sacrifices of Cain and Abel. How that Cain, being a farmer, brought the fruit of the ground unto the Lord. Probably brought some of his produce that he had cultivated. Whereas Abel, being a husbandman, brought a lamb unto God as a sacrifice.

by their works. The interesting thing to me is that when God inaugurated the sacrifices and all through Moses, there was the meal offering, which was acceptable to God. It was the bringing in of the grain that you had grown, grinding it into flour, making little cakes and baking them and offering them unto the Lord as an offering that indicated the consecration of my service unto God. The meal offering, it was called. So that it was an offering that was perfectly legitimate, an offering that expressed a sort of a communion with God, as did the peace offering. But here he was seeking communion with God when sin was in his heart. God said, first deal with the sin. Jesus, in the Sermon on the Mount, said that if a man comes to the altar and realizes that his brother has aught against him, he ought to first go to his brother and reconcile their differences and then come and offer your gift unto the Lord. Many times a person is trying to shortcut himself into fellowship with God, not first of all realizing that it is sin that has alienated me from God. And before I can really have any kind of communion or fellowship with God, the sin issue must be dealt with. That was Abel's failure to deal with the sin issue, and God put the finger on it. He said, if your offering is rejected, it's because sin is at the door of your tent. Take care of that first, and then come and offer your gift unto the Lord. And so one Abel offered in faith and was accepted. Testimony of his righteousness. And early in the history, then, God is testifying of righteousness through faith. By faith, Enoch was translated that he should not see death, and was not found, because God had translated him. For before his translation, he had this testimony that he pleased God. What a great testimony. Here's a man that declares he pleased God. That's the very purpose of our existence, to bring pleasure to God. In the fourth chapter of the book of Revelation, where John sees the cherubim about the throne of God, worshiping the Lord, declaring the holiness and the eternal character of God. The 24 elders fall on their faces before the throne. They take their crowns and cast them on the glassy sea, and they say, Thou art worthy, O Lord, to receive glory and honor. For you have created all things, and for your pleasure they are and were created. A basic fact of your existence. You were created for God's pleasure. A person who lives for their own pleasure is living out of sync with God. And it is interesting how that a person living for their own pleasure is constantly pursuing pleasure. Constantly trying to find something new, something different, some new sensation. Enoch had the testimony that he pleased God. And now we are told, for without faith it is impossible to please God. So the witness of faith. It was through faith that Abel was declared righteous by the Lord and accepted by God. Through faith, Enoch, as he walked with God, was translated that he should not see death. But before then, he had this witness. He pleased God. And how did he please God? Through his faith. For without faith, it is impossible to please God. For he who comes to God must believe that he is,

and that he is a rewarder of those who diligently seek him. So you first of all have to believe in the existence of God, but then you have to believe that God is good. God rewards those who diligently seek him. The next example is that of Noah. By faith, Noah, being warned of God of things not seen as yet. Faith, the substance of things hoped for, the evidence of things not seen. Up until the time of Noah, it had never rained upon the earth. The earth was watered by a mist that came up out of the ground every evening. There was no doubt a very heavy moisture blanket around the earth. As God divided the waters above the firmament from the waters beneath the firmament. And this heavy water blanket in the atmosphere no doubt accounted for the discoveries in the geological stratas of ferns, asparagus ferns, 60, 70 feet tall. Probably accounted for the longevity of life, average 900 years or so. For the moisture blanket shielding the earth from much of the cosmic radiation, which causes the mutations in the cells and the breakdown and the aging process. And so the period of the antediluvians, with a long life, with the tremendous growth of plants and trees, they had never seen rain before. But God said that he was going to cause it to rain upon the earth, 40 days and 40 nights. Noah tried to warn the people of the impending flood that was going to come, and they mocked him. For 100 years, he was building this giant ship out in an area that had never known rain. Preacher of righteousness. By faith, Noah, being warned of God of things not seen as yet, moved with reverence, he prepared an ark to the saving of his house, by the which he condemned the world and became heir of the righteousness which is by faith. Again, the whole idea here in the chapter is that it is through faith that a person is accounted righteous before God. It is believing in God that is the most important. Not my works, they follow. Works will logically, automatically follow my faith. But works cannot produce faith, nor can they substitute for faith. Faith does work. I cannot say, well, I believe this with all of my heart without my life conforming to what I believe. There's got to be that conformity, but faith has to come first. My faith in God provokes my works for God. Now, Noah condemned the world by his belief and faith in God. And he became the heir of the righteousness which is by faith. By faith, Abraham and Sarah. By faith, Abraham, first of all, when he was called to go out into a place which he should afterward receive for an inheritance, obeyed. And he went out not knowing where he was going. God first said to Abraham, get out of this place, out of the land of your fathers, and go unto a land that I will show you. Now, oftentimes, as God is leading us, he leads us just one step at a time, and that's our problem. I don't like being led one step at a time. If he tells me to get out, I want him to tell me where to go. I like two steps, or three,
or four. I like him to spell out the whole thing. Maybe I don't want

0: going to do, what he's got in mind when we get down the road. God said to Philip, the Holy Spirit said to Philip in Samaria, go down to the Gaza, that desert area. That's all. Here he's in the midst of a great revival. Many Samaritans are believing, being baptized, being filled with the Holy Spirit. And the Lord commands him to leave this marvelous move of the Spirit and go down to this desert place, go down to Gaza. And so Philip went. Of course, he had two steps. The Lord said, go, and he said, where? To Gaza. Abraham only had one. The Lord said, go. Get out of the land. And so Abraham began to journey, not knowing where he was going. Hey, where you go ahead, fellow. I don't know. I mean, you're moving your whole family and you don't know where you're going? Yeah. Well, if you don't know where you're going, how are you going to know when you get there? Oh, he'll tell me. So by faith, Abraham, when he was called to go out into a place which he should afterward receive for an inheritance, obeyed, and he went out not knowing where he was going. By faith, he sojourned in the land of promise, as in a strange country, dwelling in tents with Isaac and Jacob, the heirs with him of the same promise. So here, when he came to the land, and he stood on Bethel, center of the land, good vantage point, God said, look to the north, the east, the south, and the west. Far as you can see, Abraham, I've given you this land and to your seed forever. It's yours. And so he journeyed through the land. He went down to Hebron, back up to the area of Shechem. But he was as a stranger and a pilgrim there. He lived in tents. He didn't build any cities. He didn't build any homes. He just lived in tents. Though the whole land was his by the promise of God, yet he dwelt in it as a stranger.
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0: May the Lord fill your heart with praise and thanksgiving through the week that you might know God's work and God's victory in your life. 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
2: 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Join us again next time as Pastor Chuck continues his verse-by-verse study through the Bible. 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
2: Vince Lombardi of the Green Bay Packers famously said, "Fatigue makes cowards out of us all." And I would add to that, it makes doubters out of us all also. Because you don't have the resolve to fight the questions that life brings. And therefore become susceptible to doubts.

0: It's not uncommon for doubt to flood our hearts when we're facing loss or pain. In times of crisis, we may ask, why did God let this happen? And today, on Know the Truth, Philip DeCourcy explains that it's likely how the Apostle Thomas felt when he saw the Messiah beaten and crucified. All his hopes seemed to be buried with Jesus. But the third day changed everything and turned this doubter into a devoted disciple. To catch up on Philip's previous messages, visit ktt.org. Now let's get started.
1: Well, let's take our Bibles and turn to John chapter 20. We're in a series of studies entitled All the King's Men. We've been looking at the 12 disciples, the 12 apostles of the Lord Jesus Christ. And we started to look at Thomas, doubting Thomas, someone who was skeptical concerning the resurrection of the Lord Jesus. And we started to look at this character. We called the message, I Have My Doubts. We have often portrayed him as doubting Thomas. We saw in our last study together that

particular season in a man's life to color all that we think about him. That's not fair. So we started to look at him and we tried to understand what brought him to this place of unbelief and skepticism and temporary agnosticism. Certainly his temperament may have played into that. The stress and the appalling events of the weekend certainly played into that. Maybe even a little bit, a tinge of resentment played into that and disappointment that he wasn't there when Jesus first appeared in an overreaction and an expression of pride. Said, I'm not going to believe unless I get what you get to see what you saw. And that triggered in my own mind, what are some of the things that contribute to our own fears and doubts and apprehensions? Doubts are often fostered and fathered by a profound sense of disappointment with God or questions about his goodness in the midst of suffering. Just read the book of Job. Job has the rug pulled out from under his feet. He loses his health, he loses his wealth, he loses his family, and he loses his way for a time. Curses the day he's born. Wonders where God is in the midst of this. Has he passed by and I didn't see him? Where is he? What he's up to? And in the midst of all of those emotions, you get these flashes of trust. Though he slay me, yet will I trust him. Kind of comes back to the bedrock of this faith in a sovereign God. He knows the way I take, and when I'm come forth, I'm going to be like gold. But it's so easy in those deep existential crisis times. It's so easy for our faith in God to be shaken. You end up feeling sorry for yourself. You end up feeling angry towards God. Why me? Why not? I thought you were good. How does this square with the doctrine of God's love? Bitterness and bewilderment corrode our faith in God. You see it also in Psalm 73, verses 2 to 3. Asaph says, you know, my feet had almost slipped when I saw the prosperity of the wicked. Almost lost my grip on God. My feet almost slipped. The legs of my belief in God almost collapsed under me. How can a just God allow such injustice? How can the bad man be allowed to win and roll over the good man? What's the point of keeping the law? What's the point of being righteous? What's the point of sacrificing if the wicked prosper? This is emotional doubt. Sometimes we forget at times like that the redeeming value of suffering. Just as in the case of Joseph, what you meant for evil, God meant for good. God is up to something in our sorrows. Let's not waste them. Here's another factor, the fatigue factor. The fatigue factor. Vince Lombardi of the Green Bay Packers famously said, fatigue makes cowards out of us all. It's a great statement. He's dead right. And I would add to that, it makes doubters out of us all also. A tired mind is more susceptible to intellectual doubts. A weary soul is more susceptible to emotional doubts. When you're extra tired, be extra careful because you don't have the resolve to fight the questions that life brings. Your mind isn't sharp. And when it's not sharp and it's not robust and it's not clear, it doesn't go to the promises of God quickly. It doesn't think theologically quickly and therefore becomes susceptible to doubts. I was floored in reading a sermon this week by D.A. Carson, one of the great New Testament scholars here in the United States, thoroughgoing evangelical. I sat under his ministry at Trinity Evangelical School in Chicago. In a sermon on doubting Thomas, he gives six causes for doubt. His fifth one was sleep deprivation. I mean, here's a great theological mind. And yet he's admitting that sometimes we doubt because we burn the candle at both ends. Sooner or later, we indulge in more and more until we're led to a place of cynicism. He says this, quote, sometimes the godliest thing you can do in the universe is get a good night's sleep. Not pray all night, but sleep all night. I'm certainly not denying
that there may be a place for prayer.

praying all night. I'm merely insisting that in the normal course of things, spiritual discipline obligates you to get the sleep your body needs. Example, Elijah, down in the dumps, under the juniper tree, questioning God, questioning life. I'm no better than my father's. It's time to close the book. I think my life's over. And God puts him to sleep. Read about it in 1 Kings 19. Gives him some food and then puts him to sleep. Wakes up, a little bit more dialogue, some more food, some more sleep. Two nights, bed and breakfast at heaven's expense. Not a Bible study, not a counseling session with the pastor, just a couple of good nights sleep. So that when the counseling came, when God manifests himself to Elijah in the cleft of the rock, he was ready to receive it physically, emotionally, and mentally. There can be a disobedience factor. A disobedience factor. Sin clouds our senses and God's presence and work within us. When you and I willfully sin, when you and I don't repent of that sin we're conscious of, where we know that we went out of bounds on a thing in our mind, lusting, coveting, in our actions. When that happens, here's what happens. According to Ephesians 4, verse 30, we grieve the Holy Spirit. Seems to infer the Holy Spirit has emotions. We grieve him. Can I say he gets ticked off? He's at odds with us. You did that? Can't believe you did that. That hurts me. That grieves me. Now, if that's what's going on, seems to be the inference of what goes on. That's what happens when you and I sin. I don't think you and I are going to enjoy his power. You and I are going to sense his intimacy when that's going on. Any more than on the human level of relationships, when we hurt another, we know there's a distance. We know there's a vacuum. We know there's a cavity in the relationship. In fact, 1 Thessalonians 5 verse 19 backs that up and says when we do stuff like despise prophesying and preaching, when we go out of bounds, we quench the Spirit. That's even more dramatic. It's like a fire that's dampened down with water. We dampen, we quench, the work of the Holy Spirit within. So, when you and I sin, when you and I disobey, when you and I are out of the will of God, when you and I are in a place where we're out of bounds in relation to his will, thankfully God won't leave us. He'll never leave us or forsake us. Amen? But I tell you what will leave us, a sense of intimacy, a sense of oneness with God, that calm and heavenly freeing. That's what will leave us. Because we cannot be one with God and be one with sin at the same time. And into that context, doubt comes and can be fostered and fathered. In fact, this whole thought came to me a while ago. I was playing around the Gulf. And I'd never noticed this before, but there was a mechanism on the golf cart. I think of that day we weren't allowed on the fairways. And there was certainly always, as with every golf course, some out of bounds. And if you took that golf cart onto the fairway, or you took the golf cart out of bounds, it lost power. I couldn't believe it. I'm like, you know, belting the thing. And it's just going along at about 3 miles an hour. But as you turned back onto the path of righteousness, the power came back. It's a built-in mechanism. Sometimes it used to be on the GPS, it would come up, you know, get back on the path, you're not allowed here, you know. This cart will explode in 3 minutes if you don't, you know, whatever the old way was. But I remember as soon as that happened, you know, that immediately, that analogy came to me, wow. That's what happens when I go out of bounds with God. I lose power, just trundling along, defeated as a Christian, not knowing that intimacy, that oneness with God, and doubts and discouragement get wedged into that kind of situation. The emotional factor. This takes us slightly back to the text, which we looked at as we kind of try to understand the reaction of Thomas and what led to his temporary skepticism. And certainly there was a great emphasis on the physical.
that which was felt and experienced. I'm not going to believe until I can put my finger into the nail prints in his hands or put my hand into his side. I'm not going to believe until I touch it and feel it and experience it and smell it, so to speak. He's working on all five senses. His faith at that moment is held ransom to emotions. He's not willing to believe the testimony of the other apostles, the object word of other apostles. No. My faith is contingent upon an emotional and a physical experience, and that is dangerous. That's dangerous. Thomas wanted to see, and Thomas wanted to touch. An overemphasis on the physical opens the door to doubt, and Thomas proves that. You know? The Christian that's high as a kite one day, because they had some buzz at the worship service, or something tickled their fancy that make them feel good about their walk with God. But then they meet somebody at work the next day who just sucks the life out of them. And they're up and down like a yo-yo. Up like a rocket, down like a rock. Because they're emotionally based. Their joy isn't in the everlasting love of God and the objective truth of his word and redemptive history. It's on how they're feeling and how they're thinking. That's why the hymn writer, remember that line in the old hymn, judge not the Lord by feeble sense? That's a good word. Our senses are very feeble. Our emotions are very weak. That's why we're told to walk by faith and not by sight. 2 Corinthians 5, verse 7. That's why we're told in Proverbs 3, verse 4 to 5, lean not on your own understanding, but in all your ways acknowledge him. Feelings and faith are two different things. Feelings fade. Faith abides. In fact, you read about that in 1 Corinthians 13. Hope and faith abides alongside love, and the greatest of these is love. Faith abides. That is faith, that is a belief in the promise of God and a belief that God will do what he says he will do, and you live according to that reality. Listen to these words by C.S. Lewis. Screwtape Letters. It's an imaginative dialogue between a senior demon and a junior demon. One's a journeyman, the other one's an apprentice. And the journeyman demon says to the apprentice demon, the best way to make these Christians atheists is to get them thinking not about God, but about their own states of mind about God. As a result, they will be so preoccupied by their own feelings and doubts, they will stop turning to him. Get them off thinking about God. Get them to thinking about their thinking about God. Get them preoccupied with their feelings, and we've got them. Look, I don't want a religion that's on feeling. I want to have an emotional, visceral response to what God's doing in my life. I want his spirit, capital S, to move on my spirit, small s. I want to feel. I want to know. I want to experience. But the bedrock of all of that is faith, proper thinking about God, a mind that knows something to be true, a heart that believes it, acts on the basis of it, and I think the feelings come on the heels of that kind of reaction. Here's the last thought, what I'm calling the laziness factor. Now, remember what we're doing. I'm just being very pastoral and very practical. Some things played into this collapse of faith on Thomas's part, and we identified some of those historically and emotionally and temperamentally. But as I've wrestled with doubts myself, as I've counseled my daughters as they grow in their faith, as I've pastored several congregations, these are the kind of factors I find play into doubts. And laziness is one of them. What does Peter say in 2 Peter 1, verse 10? He says, give all diligence and add to your faith. And he goes to give on a list of things we need to add to our faith. In 2 Thessalonians 1, verse 3, Paul says of the Thessalonians, their faith grows exceedingly.
There are degrees of faith, and our faith should be growing. We should be adding to our faith. Our faith should be getting stronger.

How do you subtract doubts? Add to your faith. And that comes through diligence. Give all diligence to add to your faith. That means you've got to work on your faith. And that means you're going to have to spill some holy sweat in the pursuit of those things that build you up in your faith and keep you in the love of God. Prayer, fellowship, journaling, Bible reading, sacrificial service. You need to exercise yourself unto godliness. 1 Timothy 4, verse 8. You see, lazy Christians often doubt. For the most part, the people who doubt more than others within the church are those who are very shallow in their faith. And they're lazy, by and large. Because when you get into the discussion, they haven't been diligent in pursuing the means of grace, Christian fellowship, prayer, study of the Word, serving God. The lazy Christian is the Christian who doesn't set priorities. All right? And one of those priorities is to make it your first business of the day to make your soul happy in God. To borrow the words of George Mueller, he said, the first business of the day is to make your soul happy in God. Is that your priority? Or do you get up and that's at the back of your mind? Hey, you know what? I'm going to read my Bible today. I'm going to pray. But that's not your priority. And before you know it, ladies, you're halfway into the day and the house chores and the kids. Guys, you're halfway into your day at work. By this stage, you're almost exhausted. You're frazzled and the day's going to run away on you. Lazy Christians are Christians who don't set priorities. And finally, lazy Christians are often those who run on their feelings or on their emotions. Oh, you know what? I don't feel like reading my Bible today. I don't feel like praying today. I don't feel like going to church this morning. I don't want to get dressed. I'm not feeling like it. That's the lazy Christian. And that's going to leave them open to doubt. Because if you're going to subtract from your doubts, you're going to have to add to your faith. If you're going to add to your faith, that's going to take diligence, work, priorities. That's why Jerry West, the basketball star, said, you can't get much done in life if you only work on the days when you feel good. And that's very, very true of life in general and the Christian life in particular. Look, let's turn those on their head. They're all kind of negative. These are the things that can create doubt. These are the things that foster it and father it. Seven things. And I turn them on their head. If you're dealing with doubt, if you want to ward it off, if you want to build some protection against it, know yourself, your temperament, and the sins that so easily beset you. Know yourself. Feel free not to have an opinion regarding God's providence in your life. Where you cannot trace his hand, trust his heart. Number three, have a theology of suffering, because we will all suffer. But what does the Bible say about it? And what does the Bible say about what God does in it and through it? Pursue physical fitness and wellness. Come to church, but also go to your doctor. Make sure you're sleeping well. Make sure you're at a good place physically, because when we're sick and we're tired and we're ill, we're very susceptible to doubt.

0: Repent of known sin so that you don't experience a power cut. Think more than you feel and make sure that you are diligently adding to your faith by the means of grace. Father, we thank you for our time in the Word. We thank you as we work our way through this gallery where we see hanging before us all the portraits of these apostles, the early followers of the Lord Jesus. We're amazed that when we come to the portrait of a Thomas or a Peter, the portrait itself becomes a mirror. And we see ourselves. We see ourselves in Thomas's doubts. And we realize at times we lack confidence in God. And we wonder about his goodness. We hold back on our faith. And we demand things of God that God hasn't promised to give. We run on feelings. We don't have a theology of suffering. We're tired and exhausted. And we leave ourselves open to the enemy who's an accuser and a liar. Lord, we thank you for the story of Thomas. We can be very much like him. Help us to reflect on what we have learned today from your word concerning the causes of doubt and the cures for those causes. In Jesus' name, amen.
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1: As Paul the Apostle closes this epistle, he shares with the Romans a very powerful, practical, important principle. We read in verse 19 of chapter 16, "Your obedience is come abroad unto all men, and I am glad therefore on your behalf." Paul gives this commendation to them. Your obedience to the faith, your obedience in the faith. Oh, man, it's known among all men. Indeed, when he began this letter, I'll read to you from chapter 1, verse 8. First, he said, "I thank my God through Jesus Christ for you all, that your faith is spoken of throughout the whole world." Man, I'm thankful, Paul says, as he begins this letter, that your faith is spoken of throughout the whole world. And now he closes the epistle with the same commendation. Your obedience is known abroad to all men. That's good. Your obedience in the faith, your obedience to the faith. Hey, you're famous for it. It's world-class faith, and that's excellent. But, he says in verse 19, "Yet I would have you wise unto that which is good and simple or naive or ignorant concerning evil." After congratulating them for their obedience to the faith, their obedience in the faith, he now shares a concern that he has for them. "I'm concerned about something. I'm concerned about this. You who live in Rome, are you truly simple or naive concerning evil?" You see, Rome was the hot spot of that day. It was the capital city of the empire. And consequently, it was the place to be for anyone who was moving up in society. It was the PowerPoint politically. It was the hot spot culturally. It's where the movie stars hung out and the musicians lived, if you would. It was the happening place to be, Rome. It was spoken of throughout the whole world as the epicenter of all of culture and power. Rome. It was what was happening. And here Paul, in writing to the believers there in that culture, in that city, says, "I commend you for your faith, but I'm concerned about something, and that is, are you simple or naive concerning evil? You should be ignorant, naive, concerning what's happening around you culturally." Hey, they might say, we got to be in the know. We got to keep up with the latest trends and fads, and we got to be hip to what's coming down, what's going on. Paul would say, nay, hey, I want you to be wise, knowledgeable about things that are good. But when it comes to what is evil, you should be the naivest of all people. Well, we got to keep up with the trends. That's why they publish Peopolis Magazinicus. That's the hot selling magazine in the empire, Populus Magazinicus. We got to keep up with what's hot and what's not. Oh, did you see on the newsstand the summer sizzling special, People Magazine? What's hot and what's not? I didn't even bother to pick it up, to look through it. I've seen enough of that. I know that what's hot and what's not, that the people that were hot last year are not this year. How would you like to open up that magazine and see you in the not column? You were hot last year and you're not this year. What an embarrassment. What a tragedy. A lot of times, we as Christians in this epicenter of culture in our day, America, which sends the sets the trends for the world, we have, I think, also perhaps become vulnerable to being not naive concerning evil, but very knowledgeable about evil. And I think that's a dangerous thing. Oh, but I'm just keeping current, one might say. I'm just monitoring the trends by reading those books, by watching those shows, by going to those flicks or whatever it might be. It's just important for me to keep current. I just become sort of knowledgeable because it's important to keep in the latest fads and understandings culturally. I want you to consider something with me this morning. I may step on a toe or two, but I think it's important for you to think through. The scriptures give very clear warnings and exhortings that when it comes to things that are evil, things that are carnal, things that are wicked, when those names of groups and movies and

rather than, oh yeah, I know all about that. I read it. I saw it. I'm tuned in to it. It would be wonderful if you were known as a person when they talk about the latest carnal trends and the latest carnal videos, if you didn't have a clue of what they were talking about. Paul says, I'm concerned.

we be naive? Why can't we be in the know? Why can't we be tuned in? Why shouldn't we follow the cultural trends? Why shouldn't we be those that monitor these activities or those movies so that we might know what's happening? Listen carefully. God in the very beginning said to his people, turn with me, if you would, to Deuteronomy, page 248. It's in the Old Testament. You'll find it by starting at the front and going right. Fifth book. Listen to what God declares to his people. Very important. Deuteronomy 12, verse 29. When the Lord thy God shall cut off the nations from before thee, when you go in to possess them and you succeed and dwell in their land, take heed to thyself that thou be not snared. Watch out that you're not snared. How? By following after them, after that they be destroyed from before thee. Watch out that you are not snared by the same gods and influences that damned the people that you are succeeding. The Canaanites, the heathen man. Watch out that you're not snared by their same sins, even though they've been wiped out. You say, well, how can that be? Watch this next phrase. Do not inquire after their gods, saying, how did these nations serve their gods? Now, how did they worship? What were they doing? What is their mindset, their perspective? I need to be informed about it. I need to keep up with it. I need to be tuned into it. Watch out, God says, that even though you are in the land, even though they're wiped out, don't be researching into their idolatry, for it will snare you. You'll become interested in it. You'll become intrigued by it. Even though your motives might have been okay initially, watch out. There are powerful forces at work. There are demonic entities that are powering those images, those idols, those videos, those movies, those magazines, those books, whatever it might be. Stay away. Don't say, well, I'm just keeping current, because you'll be caught up in that current, God would say. There's a power there that you mustn't be hanging around or playing with. So here God says specifically to his people, when you get into the land, be very careful that you don't even inquire, ask how the heathen worshiped, the gods that they served. In other words, be naive concerning evil. Too many people in our church family, in trying to be current, have been caught up in the current of carnality, carried down the river and wiped out. Why? The warning was given to us all along in the Word. Turn with me, if you would, to Psalm 135. Psalm 135. Psalms is right in the middle of your Bible. Talking about the idols of the heathen. The idols of the unbeliever. The idols, verse 15 of Psalm 135, of the heathen are silver and gold, the work of men's hands. The idols today on MTV, the idols today in Hollywood, you see, are in it for one reason, silver and gold. They care nothing about you. But the idols today of silver and gold are there to rip from you. If it means being seductive or immoral or outrageous, whatever it might take to sell the record, to watch you view the tape, whatever it takes, they'll do. The idols, you see, of the heathen, they're silver and gold, the work of men's hands. Then this describes our current set of idols perfectly. They have mouths, but they speak not. Like we really care what the Hollywood stars think about the rainforest. Like they're schooled in that kind of
biology or ecology.

0: energy. Who cares? They have mouths, but speak not. Eyes have they, but they see not. They have ears, but they hear not. Neither is there any breath in their mouths. Now, these idols, speaking literally, and our idols, being referred to figuratively, claim to say a lot, to see a lot, to live a lot. But they're dead. It's death. And then the psalmist goes on to say, they that make them, verse 18, are like unto them. So is everyone that trusts in them. The one who makes the idol becomes like the idol. This is the killer. This is the real interesting thing to me. You become like what you worship. What you fix your eyes on is what you become. And if you fix your eyes on the culture, on society, you will become like that culture very definitely. And what about that culture? They don't see, they don't speak, they don't live. It's death. It's decaying. Psalm 101. David understood this. A man that was hugely successful. A man who was sung about in the streets of Jerusalem. A man who is studied today, even in our day, as one who was successful in so many ways. What did David say? Listen. David said, verse 3 of Psalm 101, mark it. I will set no wicked thing before mine eyes. A man who killed giants, a man who leaped over walls, a man who wrote original music, a man who was a poet par excellence, a man who they sung about in the streets, a leader, a powerful person says, here's a key, I will set nothing wicked before mine eyes. Ever. This verse should be, I think, taped on every TV in every home of every Christian. I will set nothing wicked before mine. If it's wicked, it will not be on this screen. At least in my home. Oh, but I got to check it out. I got to see what's hot. No, you don't. That's a snare. It'll erode your soul. It'll zap your spiritual energy. You'll find a diminished hunger for the word. And slowly but surely, you'll become like that what you are beholding. Did you see on Tuesday, I believe, USA Today, front page story was on the perversity of TV. Now, if USA Today is running a front page story on the perversity of TV, if the world is recognizing it, then what about us? How can we justify so many things that we allow to come into our homes that we know are just wicked, just junk? Check this out. In 1 year, America will see 400 billion acts of violence on TV collectively. 400 billion acts of violence on TV. In 1 year, we wonder, well, how come people are shooting each other? What's happening on TV? What's happening in the theaters? What's coming over the airwaves through radio? It's like it was, even as Jesus said it would be, in the days of Noah, when men's imaginations were evil and violence was the rule of the day. David! Listen to this, kids, teenagers. Listen. David was a successful man who said, here's a key. I will set nothing wicked before my eyes. He wasn't a wimp. He was extolled greatly. Most likely to succeed at Jerusalem High. Winner of all the awards. The most popular person in the kingdom. Because he was a man after God's heart who said, I will set no wicked thing before my... He didn't say, I've got to check it out and see what's cool so I can fit in. He said, nope, not interested. Not just David. But what about Joseph? Joseph in the Old Testament, man. They're in Egypt. Away from home. All alone. Potiphar's wife grabbed him seductively and said, "Lay with me." And he said, "I will not sin against the Lord in doing this thing." And he split the scene. And what happened to Joseph? You know the story. He found himself second only to Pharaoh in the kingdom of Egypt. Powerful and prominent. Because he too lived a life of purity. And what about Daniel in the empire of the Babylonians? Oh, you say, well, our culture's so wicked, it's not like it was in Israel. Well, what about Daniel? He was in Babylon and he said, "I'm not going to eat the king's meat and drink. Let others drink. Let others eat that stuff, not me. Give me broccoli." What happened with Daniel? He was promoted. He was a satrap. Most successful man in all of Babylon. Kids, listen. You don't need to know what's on MTV. You don't need to go and watch the latest summer blockbuster movie. You don't need to sit through those previews that are suggestive. Even if you're seeing a good movie, you sit there and you watch the most suggestive stuff flash before your eyes. What did David say? "I will set nothing unclean before my eyes. I'm going to go out of my way for purity." And he wasn't a wimp. It's the wimps in your school. It's the wimps in this culture that are sitting there with jaws open and saliva coming down watching MTV. Oh, that's wimpy. I talked to a guy a couple days ago, or longer than that now, but he said, "You know, I really... He's an aspiring writer, so he regularly reads Playboy. Not to look at the pictures, but to check out the excellent literature that's being written in Playboy. Has to keep up." I said, "You're kidding me." "Oh, no. Don't ever look at the pictures." And this guy, it was amazing to me. And yet it's amazing how easily I can justify what I do by saying, well, it's important for me to know, to keep up, to be informed, to whatever it might be. You are engaging in demonic forces and darknesses that will pull you down and do you in. Or you can say, like David, like Daniel, like Joseph, "I will be naive when it comes to things that are dark and evil." And you too will find the blessing of God upon your life. And Paul says, "Oh, you in Rome, your faith is spoken of. I'm so proud of you. I'm so blessed by you. But I have this question for you. Are you naive, ignorant when it comes to evil? Or are you an authority in wickedness?" Paul says it ought not to be. Listen to what Job says. Turn over to Job if you can, if you would. Chapter 31, what did Job say concerning evil? Concerning sin and temptation. What did he do? He knew that the day that he lived in was exceedingly wicked. And so in chapter 31, he says this. This man who is such a giant, such a hero in the hallmark of eternity. "I made a covenant with my eyes. Why then should I think upon a maid?" I made a covenant with my eyes. I'm not going to look at a maid. I'm not going to look on a maid. The inference, the implication being, I'm not going to look on that which would stimulate lust. I'm not going to look on the screen. I'm not going to listen to the stuff. I'm not going to read the book. I make a covenant right now that my eyes are just not going to do it. Made a covenant, man.
1: 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If we choose to be like them, there will be blessing. But if we choose to look upon evil, it will erode our soul. Well, we have more to discuss on this very important teaching, so please join us again next time as we conclude this message. 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

0: Everything that happens in your life can be an opportunity for growth as a Christian, the good stuff and the bad stuff. Here's Pastor Lloyd Pulley.
1: We strive against weakness. We strive against problems. We're frustrated when things go wrong. We're not happy when this happens and when this person does me wrong, and we have a whole list of complaints. All of us could sit down and write them. But one of the greatest lessons you get is to see how each of those complaints you had are now turned into something that God intended for your good. And you'll one day thank the people who are part of the problem in your life, because you'll see His hand at work.

Hi there, and welcome. This is Bridging the Gap with Pastor Lloyd Pulley. Today's broadcast, Lloyd is going to return us to our verse-by-verse study of 2 Corinthians. Most of us find it extremely annoying when someone brags of their accomplishments. We see it constantly happening around us. And we'll learn today that boasting has no place in the Christian life,

0: unless we are boasting in our weaknesses or about our good and gracious God. The Apostle Paul was the poster image for Christian humility. Here's Pastor Lloyd now in 2 Corinthians chapter 12.
1: The whole book, if I summed it up, it's like Paul's describing this amazing comfort in ministry and the integrity that it is when you follow the Lord. And of course, his travel plans got messed up and it's a broken relationship with the Corinthians. And you know, we suffer broken relationships. We have misunderstandings and this happens and that happens. You have to navigate through that. Well, we get to watch Paul do that. And I got to tell you, I'm humbled watching it. I'm humbled watching him handle these people that mistreated him, that with all he went through. But he shares on this new covenant of the Holy Spirit, you know, or what Jesus did in the cross, and of course the blessings of that covenant, the seal of that guarantee, if you will, the Holy Spirit. And that is a huge picture. And of course, the imminent rapture, as he talks about when the Lord comes, will be in his presence in chapter 5. And then there was a lot on repentance and restoration and grace giving, following Jesus's example. And then we came to chapter 10 and 11, the subtle spiritual warfare. The idea of life through death, comfort in affliction, generosity through poverty, all those, the themes are so powerful through this book. And now we come to what I'd call strength and weakness. Just like Jesus came, God manifest in the flesh, love came down, lives changed by the gospel. And keep in mind, the people reading this letter that Paul's writing were only a few decades away from when Jesus actually was there in Jerusalem and he went to the cross. And people would have known and people would have traveled. And of course, the persecuted church was scattered throughout the world sharing the gospel. That's why Gentiles would know. Paul comes to Corinth and he brings the gospel, loves these people so much. He puts up with so much. But this is a picture. See, the learning of God's strength through our weakness is one of the greatest lessons you could ever learn as a Christian. Because we strive against weakness. We strive against problems. We're frustrated when things go wrong. We're not happy when this happens and when this person does me wrong. And we have a whole list of complaints. All of us could sit down and write them. But one of the greatest lessons you get is to see how each of those complaints you had are now turned into something that God intended for your good. And you'll one day thank the people who are part of the problem in your life because you'll see his hand at work. So that's the idea here. There's an amazing revelation that Paul is going to disclose. And he's going to be a little concerned because it sounds boastful. But he ends with his real boast, which is power and weakness, God's strength through weakness. So let's jump in verse 1. Paul begins by saying, it's doubtless not profitable for me to boast. I'll come to visions and revelations of the Lord. So he's saying, look, nothing is to be gained from boasting. But he knew he had to break into the hardness of their hearts and to up his strategy, if you will. Usually those people with small accomplishments are the ones that embellish it the most and brag about it. But those who have actually done the job and really done exploits and great things, they're usually quieter. Greatest Generation. We saw their sacrifices defending the free world. And they looked at it as just their duty. They didn't take credit for it. They didn't say, hey, look at what we did. You never hear anybody from that generation boast about that. It was a sad, dark time of so much suffering and death. But they did their duty. A word that you don't hear very often anymore. Duty. More like entitled people that, you know, deserve better, and they've been oppressed all their life. We've been indoctrinated with some of that stuff. But we need to come back to reality and realize we have a duty before God and before each other. We owe each other. You owe everyone in this room to love them. That's what the Bible says. You are indebted by God who loved you with a love that's amazing to love your neighbor as yourself. And that is a lifetime lesson we're continually learning. But Paul, he's going to go on a little, what I call a little boasting tour, reluctantly. He already previously in the chapter 11 and verse 1 says, oh, that you would bear with me in a little folly. Verse 16, he said, let no one think me a fool, or at least receive me as a fool, that I may boast a little. Verse 17, while I speak not according to the Lord. I'm not doing this from him. I'm doing it foolishly in this confidence of boasting. And the idea is that he wanted to break into them. They were so enamored by these false apostles. So he's done his best to lay his life down and serve, and they disrespect him even more for it. kind of, he says, you put up with people who take advantage of you, but one who loves you and cares for you, you disdain, you despise, you think, ah, they're nothing. He's not worth much. He doesn't charge us for his speeches like those guys do, because they must be really important and really valuable. They charge. No, you're just being ripped off. But he says now, look, this is what he says. I'm going to come to visions and revelations of the Lord. So it's doubtless not profitable for me to boast, but I'm going to come to visions and revelations of the Lord. And let me just say this. When you follow through the Bible in the New Testament, boy, did Paul have visions. When he was journeying to Damascus, if you remember, on his way to arrest the early church, suddenly a light shone from heaven in Acts chapter 9, verse 3. That's a powerful picture of this thing that happened. God, you know, this light appeared. He heard the voice, Saul, Saul, why are you persecuting me? And then in verse 12 of chapter 9, he saw a vision because he was blinded from that first vision. And now he sees a vision of a man by the name of Ananias coming in and putting his hand on him so he might receive sight. And that's exactly what happened. Then, of course, later we find when he's praying about where to go, he gets stopped. The Holy Spirit forbade him to keep going in Asia Minor. So he's stuck. He's like praying, and he had a vision. Acts 16:9, a vision appeared to Paul in the night. A man of Macedonia pleaded with him, saying, come over to Macedonia and help us. And that's how he got started over in that area of Greece. And then, of course, he came down to Corinth. And as there was a lot of tumult over his ministry, the Lord spoke to him in a vision by night in Acts 18, verse 9. Don't be afraid, but speak and do not keep silent, for I'm with you and no one will attack you to hurt you, for I have many people in this city. Now, that's a kind of encouraging thing. If you're a missionary somewhere and the natives are getting restless and they're going to string you up, and you have a vision from the Lord, don't worry about it. I've got some people on your side. I got you covered. A great encouragement.

0: The Lord gives him another vision. Don't be afraid, Paul. You've testified me before in Jerusalem, so you're going to bear witness with me at Rome. And God promises him he's going to go to Rome. So here's what happens. You know what happens on the way to Rome? Acts 27. They get shipwrecked. And they're afraid they're going to die. They get caught in the storm. They're driven. And the whole boat is caught on these rocks. It's breaking up. They all swim, all the 276 prisoners and all the soldiers. This is what the Lord told him in the vision. He encourages them in the midst of that storm when it looked hopeless. He said, "Don't be afraid, for there stood by me this night an angel of God to whom I belong and to whom I serve." And essentially goes on and says, "We're not going to lose a single person." So he has this amazing promise. He writes later to the Ephesians how this mystery of God's plan was unfolded to him so that he actually becomes the one born out of time, not one of the original 12 apostles, but he writes most of the letters in the New Testament to the churches because the Lord gave him these visions. So Paul had visions. But, you know, Paul shows them that the qualities that they so admired in these false guys, he had even more, is why he's sharing these things. He had even more. Now he's going to boast of revelations and visions he have, and we have the record of those. But in verse 2, he now brings something up that he's not told anyone that happened 14 years before. And he says, "I know a man in Christ." He's speaking of himself in the third person. There's a reason for that. Because up to this point, he's told no one. It was a very subjective experience. He didn't want to share it with others, so they'd trust his experience. Rather, he wanted the Lord to unfold it in his time. So he says, 14 years ago, whether in the body, I don't know, or whether out of the body, I don't know. Whether I was alive or dead, I say that because some speculate it was when he got stoned in Lystra, and they drug him out of the city, left for dead, that he actually died. And had whether he was actually there in the presence of God and the Lord sent him back, or whether he just had a vision, he doesn't even know. It was so great, this vision so far surpassed anything that these super spiritual men of arrogance that were fooling the Corinthians, that this could put them to shame. But he says, "I don't know whether it was in the body or not, God knows, such a one was caught up to the third heaven." Now, this is a very powerful word. Harpazo in the Greek, it essentially means this. It's what the word we use when we say rapture, because that in the Latin Vulgate, rapturo is the word that's translated here. He was caught up. There's only two other times in the New Testament this word is used. One, when Philip was coming up out of the water after getting baptized, and the Spirit of the Lord, not Philip, he wasn't getting baptized, but the eunuch, he was baptizing him. The Spirit of the Lord came on Philip, and he was caught up. And he was gone. And the eunuch went on rejoicing. He saw him no more. And then 1 Thessalonians chapter 4, verse 17, which we mostly know as the rapture passage, that we who are alive and remain shall be caught up together with them in the clouds to meet the Lord in the air. The same word. It's a very strong, powerful pulling up, and that is the idea. And thus we'll always be with the Lord. And for people who wonder the timing of the rapture, just read the next verse in verse 18. "Therefore, comfort one another with these words." This should be a comforting thing in a powerful way.
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0: You know that we had one of the scholars at our recent conference, in the pre-trib conference in Dallas this week. He's very knowledgeable of Russia, and he's from Ukraine. He's got a lot of theological foundation, but he pointed out how much Russia, how much Putin hates dispensational teaching from the Bible. That is what you're taught here. That is, God had a plan for, you know, his people in the

you know, when if you look at Adam and Eve, you know, they only had one rule, don't eat of that fruit, and they failed, and then brought them into a time of conscience where Cain, if you do well, God will accept you. And instead, he fails and kills his brother, so he fails the age of conscience. Then, of course, you know, you have that whole conscience gets to a point where every thought is only evil continually. It got so bad.

gets to a point where every thought is only evil continually. It got so bad because there was no capital punishment. There was no people to hold you accountable. Everyone could do whatever they want, and it just turned violent to the point where God had to destroy that world in the flood. Then he instituted what I'd call human government. Now the government, man has the right to capital punishment and that restrain. But that wasn't enough, because then you go into the Tower of Babel, and God had to, instead of them scattering throughout the world and populating the earth, they stood. And so God had to confuse their languages. That's where the nations began. And that was the way that God kept from having to judge the whole world for thousands of years, because the governments will do that. Whether they're good governments or bad governments, they'll keep at bay evil to a degree where, you know, it can be manageable, until one day the Lord speaks to Abraham, I've got a plan. And of course, he enacts his plan and he gives him this picture of grace. And then, of course, Moses comes on the scene, the law, that covenant of law, do this and you'll live. They fail to do that rightly, and they're driven from the land. And eventually they're awaiting their Messiah, the promise of the Messiah that's predicted all through the Old Testament. The one and only, the Messiah, who turns out to be Jesus, who fulfills all those prophecies and no one else can. And he fulfills it to the point where he goes to the cross and he dies for us. But he says to his disciples, look, where I'm going, you can't follow me, but I'm coming back. I'm going to prepare a place for you, that where I am, you can be also. That when I come back, you'll be with me, and thus we'll be together forever. He was using that language of like a first century wedding, where the contract would be drawn before the father of the bride and the family. Yeah, this young man went away to work out, get the home built, usually at his father's house. And then he'd come back at an undisclosed time. She had to be ready, slip on her wedding dress, go out to meet him. And then she'd go back with him to that place where he prepared. They'd have the wedding, a big feast. And that's exactly the picture that you have in the Bible. So this is what we believe dispensationally. And then the Lord will establish that tribulation on earth, the marriage supper in the heaven, and then the millennial kingdom. That the last 1,000 years will be the 7,000 years. So you have that full day. That'll be like the day of rest. And we will live and reign with the Lord. Now, I say all of this because, you know, there's so much confusion in regard to this one issue, this caught up, that God has a program for the church, which will be his bride, and he will bring her to that marriage supper of the Lamb. He's going to bring her. He's not going to beat up his bride in the tribulation period and then come back for a bloodied and beat up bride. He's going to rescue her, those who have trusted him, and then he is going to judge the world. The world will be turned over in that first 3.5 years to a false peace under a false Messiah, whom Israel will accept, and then they will realize they were tricked, and the Antichrist will show his colors, and all hell will literally break out on the earth. And then 3.5 years of that, until we come back with the Lord, the trumpet sounds. Now, I think it's important for us to see that. This idea of being caught up, the reason the Russians hate that doctrine is because it predicts Ezekiel 38 and 39, where the land of Gog and Magog is going to come and attack in the latter days Israel, who will be back in the land.

0: says to the Jewish people. Boy, there's so much misinformation about that. I could do a whole series on that, and I probably will have to, but I'd invite any questions on that anytime you have, because you're hearing these sound bites and you're trying to picture it, and God can't be, he's got to be done with the Jewish people. Do you know where a lot of this comes from? It comes from the same place that what happened during the time of the hippies, when they were, Russia had no military to fight us, but they had all of their budget, and we learned this from defectors, they put all of their budget on ideological subversion. In other words, they got in the heads of Americans. And the whole hippie movement was nurtured and pushed along with the Maharishi Yoga and all these other crazy things that people got into. But thank God, the Lord gave us the Jesus movement and kind of short-circuited that whole plan and, you know, got us through that. But this is exactly the psyops they're doing now, trying to divide Christians right here in this church. There's probably people divided, very adamant. Pastor, you can't be for the Jewish people. Look at all the evil they're causing in the world. There's some bad Jewish people, absolutely. Just like there's some bad Christians. And there's some bad bakers and governors and bad this. There's good and bad in every walk of life. But the reality is God is going to fulfill his promise. So I got all of that out of this caught up to heaven. I don't know. You got me all excited about that. Sorry about that. This is what he says. I know such a man, verse 3, whether in the body or out of the body, I don't know. God knows how he was caught up into paradise and heard inexpressible words, which is not lawful for a man to utter. In other words, this idea of paradise, it's a Persian word from walled garden and literally is heaven in the sense. There's a place no one can assail, heaven. You know, when you think about the third heaven, if you talk to a Mormon, they're going to tell you that there's three different stages of heaven. And if you're really a good Mormon, you go to the highest stage. And where they get that is just out of pure fantasy, because what is apparent is the first heaven, because of technology, we've been able to master the first heavens. That is the atmosphere. We fly in the air. We travel by air. Then we began exploring the second heavens, and we've not even touched the surface on that. But this is the third heaven. This is in the atmosphere. This is in the out of stellar space. This is the heaven of heavens, a spiritual dimension. So Paul had this experience about 14 years before, and it no doubt equipped him, prepared him for missionary in his life and his service. Jesus even said to the man at the cross, remember, today you'll be with me, what, in paradise. So Paul saw Christ, the souls of the redeemed, and God forbids Paul to talk about it. So he says in verse 5, and this is his concern now about his boasting about this, of such a one I'll boast, yet of myself I will not boast, except in my infirmities. Now, that's a very odd thought. You know, weakness or anything that can show you your emptiness and remind you all the trinkets and amusements of this world can do nothing for you, except when you have weakness, it gives you a greater blessing to let go of those lesser things, to stop playing marbles with diamonds. That is, to stop being so enamored by the stuff of this world that you're missing the value truly that stuff could be eternally, laying treasures up in heaven. So Paul is going to show his real boast is his weakness. It's a very odd thing. But he's going to say how it works. He just finished relating how humbling it was in the last verse of chapter 11 to be lowered in a basket. No great demonstration of power there. I mean, that was very humbling for Paul to admit that he had to be rescued by getting in a basket. And I'm sure he argued about getting in that basket. But Paul's journey through all that he went through, filled with revelations as it was, it's not unlike our lives with God. Very slow in the beginning, like with Ananias. The Bible says there were 3 years passed after that experience when he went to Arabia because he needed to hear from God. And it's no more fitting place for Paul to be re-equipped for ministry than where the law was given in Arabia, probably at the foot of Mount Sinai. There he's rereading his Bible, if you will. Now he's seeing Jesus everywhere that he never saw before. He's getting equipped so that he can give us a lot of the New Testament.
1: Oh, great reminder once again that reading the Bible is a great way to get to know the author of the book, God himself. We hope you were blessed by Pastor Lloyd's message today as we continue in the book of 2 Corinthians. And as we course our way through this fascinating book, there will be occasions when

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1: Pastor Lloyd, this month, we're offering something unique. 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Something you can take with you to the beach and all. But the phrase, speak the truth, is simple, but really meaningful. Why is that such an important reminder for believers today?
2: Well, I was just sharing with the high school seniors today on, you know, William Tyndale, what he did so that he could get the truth of the Bible out. 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And we're so thankful. Here we are. 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Anything you say that might be hurtful or unkind, and people are filtering through the wrong filter. 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And I think we just need to be truthful. And I think it's just a bold statement, speak the truth. Maybe it'll strike up a conversation with somebody.
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0: Welcome to Through the Bible, where we're picking up the story of Joseph as he was sold into slavery at the hands of his own brothers. Our teacher, of course, is Dr. J. Vernon McGee. I'm Steve Schwetz, your host, welcoming you aboard the Bible bus for another great adventure in the Old Testament book of Genesis. Now, as you find your seat, Greg and I have an update on great things that are happening with God's Word in Scandinavia.
1: Well, that's right. And every month, Steve, we like to highlight our main global newsletter article, because now, by the grace of God, we have a lot of different team members traveling the globe, knowing our partners more intimately, and you're part of that team. And we're very grateful that you also not only went, but you're willing to write an article. I appreciate that, you know, because you're a volunteer.
0: Yeah,
1: so you're worth every cent, really. We feel that way. I'm just kidding.
0: No,
1: we value it a lot, Steve.
0: Yeah, and it is a blessing to be able to just see the ministry. I mean, I've spent literally decades talking about it from behind the microphone, and then, you know, about a decade ago, having the opportunity to go out and see it firsthand for myself. And now being able to come back from the Scandinavian countries, particularly, I visited three partners there in Finland, Norway, and Sweden.
1: Right.
0: And I want to spend a little bit of time talking about both Finland and Sweden. And just as an aside, and I referenced this in the article, that about a decade ago, in part because of the minimal response that we felt we were getting there, we made a difficult stewardship decision, and we cut the funding for that program.
1: Yeah.
0: And we, you know, didn't have a lot of contact with those ministry partners during that time. And then fast forward a ways, and we find out they're still airing the program,
1: even though
0: we're not funding it, which praise the Lord for that. But they were in a somewhat of a difficult situation, and just we reengaged with them. And coming out of those meetings, the thing that we realized was they were not taking the program and really telling the story, the greater story of Through the Bible, like we do, like what we're doing right now, talking about other countries and the impact, which has such a pull on people, I think. And the Lord uses those kind of testimonies to allow people to say, I want to be a part of that. I want to pray for it, most important thing, but also I want to support it financially. And so we're reengaging with these partners. I'm going to be going back in the, right now, the June timeframe for a couple of weeks, and spending some time with the Swedish ministry and with the Finnish ministry to rework their programs so that the introductions include some of the things that we have, the testimonies from different parts of the world, the impact that the program is having in that language, so that it'll get people more engaged. They just don't think, oh, it's a program I listen to. There's going to be a specific ask. Asking is always for prayer is the first thing. And if the Lord leads you to support the Bible bus, great. Go ahead and support the Bible bus.
1: Well, and the world has changed so much in the last 10 or 20 years. And so many of these ministries, we had a model, say, 20 years ago, where we trusted our main partner, Transworld Radio, and we would let them train the people and convey the message. Well, globalism has risen, and everybody around the world is a much more aware of the rest of the world. The world is not isolated the way it used to be.
0: Yeah.
1: And so in those old days, we didn't talk about maybe in Scandinavia, the ministry to China or India. But now everybody, I mean, think about COVID. The whole world wore a mask in 1 year.
0: Yes.
1: And the whole world knew about this one thing called COVID. And so we are now taking a different strategy. And I think what's important for our listeners to hear is we don't just, you know, go on autopilot through the Bible. We made a tough decision not to fund it because we didn't think it was worth it. Now we're coming back and saying, I think it is worth it. We're going to invest in it human-wise and financially now.
0: Yeah. One thing I also want to bring out is independent of really Through the Bible, unsolicited, in Finland and Sweden, both partners said to me, we are seeing what I've seen in my own church and what I think we've seen in this country for quite a while is there is a revival and a resurgence of interest in biblical things among particularly young men.
1: Yes,
0: And both Finland and Sweden are having that. So we see real opportunity to re-engage with those ministry partners, make some changes to the program, and have it be effective. We're looking at revoicing the Swedish program because it is now about 30 years old. Mm-hmm. We're trying to figure out, okay, do we do this again? And we're thinking we're going to do that. So you can be praying for that. And Greg, why don't you do that as we begin the program?
1: Father, thank you for the way that you provide and guide and lead this ministry. And thank you that Steve and the team had the chance to be in Scandinavia and see the fruit of your word. And I pray as we invest more in that part of the world that you will reach more people with your word. In the name of Jesus, we ask. Amen.
0: We're off to Genesis 39 on Through the Bible with Dr. J. Vernon McGee.
2: Friends, if you have your Bible and have turned there to the 39th chapter of Genesis, and I trust you have the notes and outlines, and if you have them, why, you'll want to follow along. If you do not, then be sure and write in and ask for yours today. Now, we return to the story of Joseph. We saw last time that we were looking at Joseph in the 37th chapter that he was sold down in the land of Egypt to Potiphar, an officer of Pharaoh and captain of his guard. Now, this is a pretty dreary prospect for a 17-year-old boy now way down in a foreign land sold into slavery. And there is certainly nothing in the outward aspect of things to bring any encouragement to his heart at all. And this boy seems to be more or less of a hard luck boy. You'll notice down in the land of Egypt, just as everything seems to be moving smoothly and nicely for him, then something always happens. But it happens for a purpose. And it was difficult for Joseph to see it. God never appeared to him at all. He's the one patriarch now that God did not appear to. And yet, there's no person in the Old Testament in whose life the purpose of God is more clearly seen than in Joseph. The providence of God is manifest in every detail of this man's life. The hand of God was upon him, and the leading of the Lord is evident. But Joseph is the one to whom God did not appear directly. God appeared to Abraham, he appeared to Isaac and Jacob, but not to Joseph. And we see, though, the direction of God in his life more clearly than in any other. He's the Old Testament example of Romans 8:28. We know that all things work together for good to them that love God, to them who are the called according to his purpose. And Joseph himself expressed it in rather vivid language. When you get to the last chapter of Genesis, you'll find out when the brethren, at the death of their father, felt like Joseph might turn on them, they came to him to actually ask for mercy. And he told them, he held no grudge against him. He says, "But as for you, ye thought evil against me, but God meant it unto good, to bring to pass, as it is this day, to save much people alive." So that everything that happened in his life, looking at it from the outward aspect, at the time, it looked dark, it looked like it was terrible, but each one of these was a step bringing to fruition God's purpose in this man's life. And we need to reckon that even in our own lives today, that whom the Lord loveth, he chasteneth. And God will not let anything come to a child of his unless it gets his permission, even something bad. You remember Satan had to say, well, there's a hedge about Job. Well, God let the hedge down. There's a hedge about you if you're God's child. And nothing can touch you unless it gets his permission. And friends, if it gets his permission, all things are working for good. Even our misfortunes, our heartbreak, our suffering are for good in his glory. Now let's follow this young man, Joseph, and we'll see what's going to happen to him. And Joseph was brought down to Egypt, and Potiphar, an officer of Pharaoh, captain of the guard, an Egyptian, bought him of the hands of the Ishmaelites, which had brought him down thither. Fine-looking young man, 17 years old, make a very fine helper, and slaves were certainly sold in that day. And the Lord was with Joseph, and he was a prosperous man, and he was in the house of his master, the Egyptian. Now, immediately that he gets into the home of Potiphar, an officer of Pharaoh, while the Lord was obviously with him, a blessing came to that home. And his master saw that the Lord was with him, and that the Lord made all that he did to prosper in his hand. Well, now this sounds fine. This is great up to this point. And you'd like to add, and they lived happily ever after, but they didn't. Because this is life. This is reality. And the child of God's going to encounter temptation and trouble and problems in this world. This is what's going to happen to Joseph. Now notice verse 4. And Joseph found grace in his sight, and he served him, and he made him overseer over his house, and all that he had he put into his hand. Now just think of this. Because of the way that Joseph served, why, he's elevated now to the position where he handles all of the material substance, the chattels, I guess even the real estate of this man. In other words, the man trusted him with everything. Verse 5, it came to pass from the time that he had made him overseer in his house and over all that he had, that the Lord blessed the Egyptian's house for Joseph's sake. And the blessing of the Lord was upon all that he had in the house and in the field. And now verse 6, and he left all that he had in Joseph's hand. And he knew not aught he had, save the bread which he did eat. And Joseph was a goodly person and well favored. This man trusted him so much that he never even demanded an accounting at all. He didn't have to get a CPA to go over the books. He believed in this young man. And the only thing that Potiphar worried about as an officer of Pharaoh was that he pleased Pharaoh and that he did his job there, and he just let Joseph handle his own personal affairs. Only thing that he knew was that when he sat down at the table, the food was put before him. That's all that he was interested in, because he trusted this young man. Now, notice what's going to happen. Verse 7, and it came to pass after these things that his master's wife cast her eyes upon Joseph, and she said, lie with me. Now, if you'll note here, this man, Potiphar, gave him, obviously, the full run of this home, palace, and he had charge of everything. And while Joseph was busy, while the wife was busy, but she was busy scheming up. He was a handsome young man. I don't know this, but I have a notion old Potiphar was an old man. That was generally the custom in that day anyway, an old man and a young wife. And so she sees Joseph, and she attempts to entice him. Now notice, and he refused and said unto his master's wife, behold, my master wotteth not what is with me in the house. That is, he doesn't know all, and he hath committed all that he hath to my hand. There is none greater in his house than I, neither hath he kept back anything from me but thee, because thou art his wife. How then can I do this great wickedness and sin against God? Now, do you notice that this young man is serving God in all of this? When he went down to the land of Egypt, which was loaded with idols, it was a land filled with idolatry just as much as Babylon was. In that land of idolatry, Joseph maintained a testimony for the living and true God and a high moral standard. When this woman enticed him, why, he said no. He said, my master's turned over everything to me, but you're his wife. Look what a high viewpoint that Joseph had of marriage at this time. Way back here at the beginning, you see, God gave marriage to mankind. It's given to all mankind. And when a man begins to despise the marriage vow, he is beginning to despise God, friends. And a man that will do that will generally break any vow he's made to God. It's been always interesting for me to note in my ministry that a divorced person, that is, who gets a divorce because he's been unfaithful, that generally that individual will get as far from God as any person possibly can. And I've seen that happen again and again. Now, Joseph here is attempting to be true to God, and what a high viewpoint that he has. Now, look what's going to come to pass because of the fact that he is attempting to serve the living and true God. It came to pass, as she spake to Joseph day by day, that he hearken not unto her to lie by her or to be with her. You see, this man Potiphar, as an officer of Pharaoh, was away from home a great deal. I expect maybe too much away from home. And this woman didn't just tempt Joseph one time, but again and again and again. It was a constant temptation to him. And this young man did not yield. Well, you can imagine that welling up in her now. There is just absolutely boiling a resentment now against Joseph. And the old bromide has it, hell hath no fury like that of a woman scorned. And believe me, she's going to take revenge on Joseph. Notice verse 11 now of chapter 39 of Genesis. And it came to pass about this time that Joseph went into the house to do his business, and there was none of the men of the house there within. She caught him by his garment, saying, lie with me. And he left his garment in her hand and fled and got him out. And it came to pass, when she saw that he had left his garment in her hand and was fled forth, that she called unto the men of her house and spake unto them, saying, see, he hath brought in a Hebrew unto us to mock us. Things weren't so well between Potiphar and his wife. Notice how she speaks of him in such a mean, degrading way. She says, see, he hath brought in a Hebrew unto us to mock us. In other words, the wife probably had been guilty of this before.

if there ever was one. But I'm of the opinion that he suspected something all along. And she's been beginning now to cover up her tracks. She says, see, he's brought in a Hebrew unto us to mock us. He came in unto me to lie with me, and I cried with a loud voice. May I say to you, this boy now, just in his teens, down there in the land of Egypt, now is being framed in the most dastardly manner. And it came to pass, when he heard that I lifted up my voice and cried, that he left his garment with me and fled and got him out. Now that's still her charge against him. And she laid up his garment by her until his lord came home. In other words, the husband was away from home. And so she has all of this built up, this story, to tell him when he arrives. And when he arrives, why, she spake unto him according to these words, saying, the Hebrew servant which thou hast brought unto us came in unto me to mock me. And it came to pass, as I lifted up my voice and cried, that he left his garment with me and fled out. And it came to pass, when his master heard the words of his wife, which she spake unto him, saying, after this manner did thy servant to me, that his wrath was kindled. Now he believed her, though. This fellow Potiphar, I don't know what he was. He's an officer in the army of Pharaoh. He must have been among the brass. I guess when he was with them, he probably was a pretty sharp soldier, but he sure was a stupid husband. And he's a sap. He believes his wife. I feel sorry for him married to this woman. He doesn't stand a chance. And I'm of the opinion she'd been unfaithful many times before. And Joseph was to be another one in her conquest, and it just didn't work. So she frames up against the young man. The charge now is brought against him. And Joseph's master took him and put him into the prison, a place where the king's prisoners were bound, and he was there in the prison. Now, here this boy is certainly having bad luck, is he not? He was the favorite up there of his father, wearing a coat of many colors. The next thing he knew, his brothers take off the coat. They put him down in a pit. The next thing, he hears them dickering with tradesmen. Ishmaelites go into Egypt, and this boy, 17-year-old boy, sold down into Egypt. And I'm of the opinion on the way down, and after he got there, he spent many nights wetting the pillow with his tears. And he certainly was homesick. Now, just as he's getting along in this new position, been elevated to a high position, he's a capable young man and a fine-looking young man, the wife of Potiphar. She attempted to lure him to commit a sin, and his high moral standard is something that you need to note, and he does not yield. And as a result, why, she frames him, and the poor boy doesn't stand a chance. After all, you can see the position that Joseph is in. He's a slave, and though he's been elevated, he's still a slave. And on the other side, here is Potiphar's wife. It's like Caesar's wife. You just don't say anything about her. And her word would be accepted. You can well understand poor Joseph. He didn't even need to open his mouth. He's guilty before he could make any kind of a defense at all. And he summarily and immediately finds himself put in the prison. And he's put in the prison where those that were prisoners of Pharaoh were put. Now again, in verse 21, we read, but the Lord was with Joseph and showed him mercy and gave him favor in the sight of the keeper of the prison. And the keeper of the prison committed to Joseph's hand all the prisoners that were in the prison, and whatsoever they did there, he was the doer of it. The keeper of the prison looked not to anything that was under his hand, because the Lord was with him. And that which he did, the Lord made it to prosper. Now, the hand of God is certainly obvious and seen in this man's life. But over against it is these terrible things that happened to him. Now he finds himself in prison. How discouraging that must be or would have been to the average person. But the interesting thing is, we're told the Lord's with Joseph.

0: Joseph. He didn't appear to him as he did to the other patriarchs, and he showed him mercy. And lo and behold, Joseph found favor here with the keeper of the prison. Now, I think he was naturally a very attractive young man and a man of tremendous ability. I think that is true beyond the shadow of a doubt, that he was a man of remarkable ability. But the important thing is, all of that would have come to naught had not God been with him. And God was with this young man, and God was leading him. All of this is moving to the accomplishment of a purpose in this young man's life. Now, Joseph recognized that, and when he recognized that, that gave him a buoyancy, an attitude of optimism. The circumstances did not get him down. He lived on top of his circumstances. I have a preacher friend of mine, and he tells me that my problem is the circumstances are all on top of me, and I never live on top of my circumstances. Well, I'm of the opinion that that's true to a certain extent. I think many of us may be that way. But certainly this boy here is one that's living on top of his circumstances, and the Lord is with him, and he recognizes that the hand of God's in his life, and he never was discouraged. They say, you know, that discouragement is one of the finest weapons that Satan has, discouragement and disappointment. But this young man seems to have surmounted all of his circumstances, and we find here the chastening of the Lord. It's grievous at the time, but it's going to yield a peaceable fruit of righteousness in the life of this boy. Now, the thing is that the story of Joseph reveals that every man does not have his prize. Satan says he does, but there have been several men that Satan couldn't buy. Joseph was one. Job was another. Paul the Apostle was another. These were men, and there have been many of them, that Satan can't buy. He certainly despises mankind. And poor old Potiphar here, he's the one to be pitied, and not Joseph, actually. And it's a good thing Joseph is out of that home, but God's moving in his life. Was it the will of God for Joseph to be put in prison? Well, it's almost essential for him to be there. We're going to see that next time. Until then, may God richly bless you, my beloved.
1: There's more to this dramatic story, so don't miss the Bible Bus next time. 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I'm Steve Schwetz, thankful to be going through the Bible with you.

0: cataloging the things we're not to do. To discover what's ahead, here's Pastor Damian Kyle.
1: So, of course, as Christians, we don't take any part in any of those means of seances or horoscopes or palm reading or any of this kind of stuff for knowing the future or knowing anything about our lives. I mean, what a folly it would be for any Christian to be engaged in that kind of stuff when we have the Bible and the Holy Spirit as a source for our wisdom and for what we need to know and anything that is troubling us in life.

0: As Christians, we face the same troubles as the rest of the world. And when we do, we can be tempted to employ the same remedies, things that are expressly prohibited by the Scriptures. So, how do we face that temptation and not compromise? Join us, won't you, for According to the Scriptures, and find out through our study of Daniel chapter 2. We'll learn from Daniel's inspiring example of turning to the Lord and maintaining his witness in an extremely difficult environment. But before we get there, Pastor Damian Kyle begins with some review and background.
1: Studying chapter 1 of the book of Daniel, we really are provided with an invaluable look at Daniel, his character, his relationship with God, in a chapter that is really autobiographical. We get to know a little bit about the man, even though he was very much a young man. We'll see glimpses of his life throughout the 12 chapters, but that is firmly put into place. And then in chapters 2 through 12, to the end of the book, we really now in earnest begin to study him as he operates in his calling of God upon his life as a servant of the Lord and as one who reveals mysteries and on behalf of God in that context of Babylon and as kind of a right-hand man to Nebuchadnezzar. Remembering that Daniel did receive, as we saw in verse 17 of chapter 1, that God gave him extraordinary gifting along with his other three Jewish brethren, but he was given kind of a special supernatural understanding of all visions and dreams. And so here, so it begins in what is going to be the 70 plus years of his life in that capacity for God in Babylon and really into the Medo-Persian Empire as well. Now, in the second year of Nebuchadnezzar's reign, Nebuchadnezzar had dreams, and you see that word dreams is plural.

He is having dreams, only plural, in the sense that he is having the same dream over and over again. It is a single dream that he seems to be having night after night, and he can't shake it, and the dream is having such a tremendous impact upon him. He has a sense that there is significance to it beyond our nonsensical dreams that we all have of bears chasing us through the woods or whatever your nightmare might be. But he had these dreams, and his response to the dreams, this dream repeated over and over again, was his spirit was so troubled that his sleep left him. So this dream is leaving him unable to sleep, related to his curiosity to know what in the world it means. And I don't know if you've ever had a dream that you've lost sleep over. Usually we wake up and they're silly things and we go on about our business. But here he has a sense that this is something that's significant. And so, being the king, he then gave the command to call the magicians, the astrologers, the sorcerers, and the Chaldeans to tell the king his dreams. And so this is, it isn't unlikely that he calls them in the middle of the night. Could have been 2 or 3 in the morning, midnight, after he's dreamed the dream now however many times. And now he calls for all of these men that constituted the wise men of Babylon. And after all, this is what he kept them on salary for, kept them fed, kept them clothed, kept them on staff for this very purpose, that they would be able to solve these kind of things for him. And so they were kind of the source of wisdom for Nebuchadnezzar. The magicians were, each one of them has their own kind of category in all of this. Magicians were kind of students of all of these vast volumes that were written in those days. They exist today as well, of the kind of spells and the kind of supernatural phenomenon that would occur, and then you would look at that phenomenon, you would go to these volumes and then look up that phenomenon and then find out what is the significance of it, what is it communicating. And the magicians were kind of in that category of understanding that. The astrologers were those who looked to the stars to try and tell the future. It speaks of the sorcerers here. These were people who were actually cast spells and incantations upon people. And then the Chaldeans were the people that came from a certain region of the Babylonian Empire who were renowned for their wisdom. So he calls all of them, all hands on deck. He finally wants to know once and for all, what is it that this dream, the significance of this dream? Well, listen, if that's the source of your wisdom, magicians, sorcerers, the Chaldeans, and the astrologers, then it reveals to us about Babylon what we ought to know about Babylon, and it was a highly, highly demonic place. And so, of course, as Christians, we don't take any part in any of those means of seances or horoscopes or palm reading or any of this kind of stuff for knowing the future or knowing anything about our lives. I mean, what a folly it would be for any Christian to be engaged in that kind of stuff when we have the Bible and the Holy Spirit as a source for our wisdom and for what we need to know and anything that is troubling us in life. So he calls all of them together, and then he communicates to them in verse 3, and he says, I have had a dream, and my spirit is anxious to know the dream. Their response to him is, as you might expect, the Chaldeans, they spoke to the king in Aramaic on behalf of all of the wise men, for sure. O king, live forever. This is how you talk to kings in those days, or probably in any day. Certainly kings as temperamental as Nebuchadnezzar was. So live forever and tell your servants the dream and we will give the interpretation. All right, got a dream that's troubling you. Tell us the dream and we will be happy to give you that interpretation. So again, they're going to fall back on all of these volumes. Nebuchadnezzar would have a dream. Let's just say this silly thing that I brought up of a bear chasing him through the woods. And so they would look in the books and a bear would represent one thing and the woods would represent something else. And then they would cobble together some kind of an explanation for the dream. And how could anybody know whether it was nonsense that they were feeding to the king, something that they had just kind of made
up. And so you tell us the dream. We know where to go from there, but we do need that dream, and then we'll give you that interpretation. The king answered, and he said to the Chaldeans, again, who were representing the whole of the wise men, he said, "My decision is firm. If you do not make known the dream to me, number one, and then number two, and its interpretation, you will be cut in pieces, and your houses shall be made an ash heap." Now, I don't know if you've had a year-end review, the job that you hold, but this is, again, tough to work for a guy like this. But he tells them, he pushes back on them, and he says, "No, I'm not going to give you the dream, and you give me the interpretation. I want you to give me the interpretation and the dream," and we'll see in a moment, so that he can know that they're not making something up on this. And then he threatens to cut them up, hack them up in pieces, and make their house a dunghill, their yard and everything they own, a garbage dump. Now, this isn't an idle threat for Nebuchadnezzar. The Babylonians and the Assyrians in the ancient world were known for just simply hacking their enemies to pieces, I mean, in just bloodlust. Sorry if you're Assyrian or Babylonian. We have no guilty blood among the Scots in human history, so we rise above all of that. No, the fact of the matter is it's everywhere in every lineage, so we're not picking on you at all. But nations and peoples who have been at the head of power in human history, world-ruling empires at one time or another, the worst tended to come out of them in those periods. And it was no different for the Babylonians and then the Assyrians. You might remember that when Nebuchadnezzar conquered Judah for the third and final time, the king of Judah during that conquest was a man by the name of Zedekiah. And you remember when Nebuchadnezzar caught Zedekiah as he was trying to flee from the city and his family. Zedekiah was brought before Nebuchadnezzar. Nebuchadnezzar commanded that his sons be slain before his very eyes, and then commanded that his eyes would be gouged out right on the spot. So the final image in his mind that had ever been produced by his eyes would be the death of his children before him for his own sin. But this was the kind of ruthlessness that Nebuchadnezzar had. And so they knew this is not an idle threat. And he said, "However, if you can tell the dream and its interpretation, you shall receive from me gifts, rewards, and great honor." So he's even-handed. You fail to do it, I'll do this. And if you do it, then give me the dream and the interpretation. I will reward you richly. So he's got both, puts the stick out first and then the carrot after that. He's playing, sometimes you'll watch maybe a TV show and you've got the good cop, bad cop, but it's usually two people playing good cop, bad cop. He's playing good cop, bad cop all by himself here. This is what happens, you know, they come and play hardball and then showing a little bit of grace. And he said, therefore, he reiterates his demand there at the end of verse 6. Therefore, tell me the dream and its interpretation. They pushed back again and they answered again and said, let the king.

nation. They pushed back again, and they answered again and said, let the king tell his servants the dream, and we will give its interpretation. So they're trying to bring him to be reasonable on all of this, and he doesn't have to be reasonable, doesn't feel compelled to be at all. And so the king answered, and he said, I know for certain that you're just stalling for time, because you see that my decision is firm. You know that I want both the dream and the interpretation. Now you're trying to buy time to change my mind. I'm not going to change my mind. If you do not make known the dream to me, there's only one decree for you. For you have agreed to speak lying and corrupt words before me until the time has changed. Therefore, tell me the dream, and I shall know that you can give me its interpretation. Well, he's not a stupid man. So he looks at him. Number one, he doesn't trust them. He accuses them of buying time to lie to him. And he declares to them that the only way he can be confident that they are giving him the proper interpretation of the dream is if they also tell him what the dream was without knowing it. And of course, that's very smart on his part. Why would he trust them for the interpretation if they couldn't supply the dream to him to begin with? And so this is, he draws the line here. He tells them that this is exactly what he wants. And the Chaldeans, they answered the king and they said, there's not a man on earth who can tell the king's matter. Therefore, you're asking something that nobody can ask of a mere man. And for that very reason, no king or lord or ruler has ever asked such a thing of any magician, astrologer, or Chaldean. Nebuchadnezzar, the fault is not on our part in a failure to produce both the dream and the interpretation. It is on your part. Your expectation is completely unreasonable in what you're asking for here. And so they protested again. It is a difficult thing that the king requests, and there is no one who can tell it to the king except the gods whose dwelling is not with flesh. That's something that only the gods can reveal, not mere men, and we have no control over the gods, is what they're communicating. And Nebuchadnezzar's reaction to this was not very favorable for them. For this reason, in light of the excuses being given, the complaints, the king was angry and very furious. We'll see in chapter 3 that Nebuchadnezzar has a temper problem, has an anger problem, but who's going to tell him about it? So it just kind of keeps exploding forward. He was angry, very furious, and he gave the command to destroy all the wise men of Babylon. So the decree went out, and they began killing the wise men, and they sought Daniel and his companions to kill them as well. So Daniel and his companions are not present at this meeting, but Nebuchadnezzar's decree to literally wipe out the source of his wisdom and start all over again with a new group included not only those who were present with him that had come before him, but all of the wise men, of which Daniel, Shadrach, Meshach, Abednego, they were all a part of that group. They were probably involved in other business related to the ruling of, in their areas of responsibility related to Babylon, and hadn't been called in. I think it isn't unlikely that, remember that when they were brought before the king in chapter 1 and they excelled all of their contemporaries, all of the other slaves that had been brought from Judah and other parts of the world and then trained for the 3 years in the education of Babylon, that they excelled all of the people in that category. But it doesn't mean that they then graduated into the kind of the settled and established ranks of these wise men and were immediately recognized as something significant. They will be by the end of this chapter, but that hadn't happened yet. And so they weren't called in by those that had been, had more time and title, greater seniority

what this dream means. I mean, it's really bothering him. So then with counsel and wisdom, Daniel becomes aware of the fact that this decree has been given, and with the kind of poise and tact that is going to represent him here in his youth, but will represent him all of his life, he comes to Arioch, who is the captain of the king's guard, who had been assigned the responsibility of killing all of the king's wise men. With counsel and wisdom, Daniel came to Arioch, answered him, and asked him, "Why is the decree of the king so urgent?" Daniel doesn't question, though it certainly didn't sit well with him, but he didn't question the fact that the king was capable of slaughtering his wise men because of their failure to meet this expectation in his life. The question that Daniel asks of him is, what's the hurry? Why does this have to happen so quickly? And probably in Daniel's mind is why did the decree go out to kill all of the wise men when all of the wise men, including Daniel and his friends, had not been pulled in for an opportunity to provide the dream, knowledge of the dream, and then the interpretation. And then Arioch made the decision known to Daniel, and so he supplied all of the events that happened there in the king's quarters and everything that came down. And so Daniel, he asks for evidently permission to be brought before the king in order to ask for more time, that he might be able to seek God for the dream and the interpretation. Again, we see the winsomeness of Daniel's godly character that has really bought him a kind of gracious margins among a pretty ruthless group of people as leaders. Arioch, when he's approached by Daniel, his orders were to kill Daniel and the others, but he doesn't. And here Daniel even gains an audience with King Nebuchadnezzar after the decree had been given out. So Daniel, even at a young age, is held in high esteem among the Babylonian officials. And so verse 16, Daniel went in. He asked the king simply to give him some time. He doesn't try, like the others did, to undo his thinking. He doesn't try to get him to lessen his demand to know both the dream and the interpretation. That's not what he asked for. He just asked for a little bit more time that he might tell the king the interpretation. Obviously, he is given that time, and then Daniel made a beeline, evidently, to his house, and he made the decision, then all of these events known to Hananiah, Mishael, Azariah, his companions. Now, it's interesting that the three are mentioned here in their Hebrew names, not by their Babylonian names of Shadrach, Meshach, Abednego, because Daniel's going to pull them into their capacity. It is not going to be the capacity of representing the kingdom of Babylon, but in the capacity of seeking the face of God, the only one, the God of the Bible, who could supply Nebuchadnezzar's demand. And so he informs them. And he doesn't merely inform them. You notice that first word of verse 18, that's a reason word. He tells them, brings them up to speed on everything in order that they might seek mercies from the God of heaven concerning the secret, these two things, so that Daniel and his companions might not perish with the rest of the wise men of Babylon. So he tells them this, and he says, I'm telling you what's going on here for the purpose of prayer, so that we can now seek God, not on the basis of our own righteousness, or we're better than all of the other wise men, or better than all of the pagan worshipers in Babylon, despite the fact that they were better than all of them by virtue of their relationship with God and how they conducted themselves. But no one approaches the throne of God on the basis of anything other than God's mercy and His grace, especially when we're seeking Him for something where
Our very lives hang in the balance. We're going to say, God, would you please get me out of this terrible situation because I'm reading through the Bible in a year. And no, it is a call, Lord, just on the basis of your graces and your mercy, would you please reveal these things to us?

0: So we'll see the first thing, Daniel's first instinct and reactions spiritually is to go to prayer. And we'll see this continually through the book. I don't think anybody knows anything about Daniel except to realize that he was a man of prayer. And so they then go to prayer. When it declares there at the end of verse 18, so that Daniel and his companions might not perish with the rest of the wise men of Babylon, I don't think that they went to God and they were pleading, God, would you please tell us the dream? Would you please tell us the interpretation or we're going to die? That would be me, but it wasn't Daniel and the other three. I think the concern that they had, because in the very next chapter, Shadrach, Meshach, and Abednego are going to be thrown into a burning furnace. And they will not bow down to the idol. They just simply will not do it. So I don't think at the forefront of any of their thinking is that somehow their life will be supremely, that their life will be spared in this incident. I think their concern is that they would not be slain and destroyed with the rest of the wise men of Babylon, and slain in such a way. Their concern, I think, was for the glory of God here. Again, they didn't mind dying at all, but they didn't want to then die with all of these other wise men and then their God be viewed as powerless or useless in the face of this demand as all of the false gods and idols of Babylon. Their concern was for the glory of God in all of this. And so Daniel, they go to prayer.
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2: 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It is a spiritual war.

0: a war between truth and lies. Only one thing cuts through all lies and opinions. It is God's word. It is God's sword.
1: Thank you for joining us for God's Sword Radio as we study our way through the book of Genesis. We'll pick up with Genesis chapter 5, verse 1. Now let's join Pastor Ken for the teaching of God's word.
2: Let's look at this genealogy, verse 1. This is the book of the generations of Adam. In the day that God created man, in the likeness of God made he him. Male and female created he them and blessed them and called their name Adam, in the day when they were created. And Adam lived 130 years and begot a son in his own likeness after his image and called his name Seth. And the days of Adam after he had begotten Seth were 800 years, and he begat sons and daughters. And all the days that Adam lived were 930 years, and he died. And Seth lived 105 years and begat Enos. And Seth lived after he begat Enos 807 years, and he begat sons and daughters. All the days of Seth were 912 years, and he died. And Enos lived 90 years and begat Canaan. And Enos lived after he begat Canaan 800.

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And Canaan lived 70 years and begat Mahalalel. Canaan lived, after he begat Mahalalel, 840 years, he begat sons and daughters, and all the days of Canaan were 910 years. And he died. And Mahalalel lived 65 years and begat Jared. And Mahalalel lived, after he begat Jared, 830 years and begat sons and daughters. And all the days of Mahalalel were 890 and 5 years. And he died. Jared lived 162 years and he begat Enoch. Jared lived after he begat Enoch 800 years. He begat sons and daughters. And all the days of Jared were 962 years. And he died. And Enoch lived 65 years. He begat Methuselah. And Enoch walked with God. After he begat Methuselah 300 years. And begat sons and daughters. And all the days of Enoch were 365 years. And Enoch walked with God. And he didn't die. Enoch walked with God. And he was not. For God took him. And Methuselah lived 187 years and begat Lamech. And Methuselah lived after he begat Lamech 782 years and begat sons and daughters in all the days of Methuselah were 969 years, and he died. And Lamech lived 182 years and begat a son, called his name Noah, saying, "The same shall comfort us concerning our work and toil of our hands, because of the ground which the Lord hath cursed." And Lamech lived after he begat Noah 590 and 5 years, and begat sons and daughters, and all the days of Lamech were 777 years, and he died. And Noah was 500 years old. Noah begat Shem, Ham, and Japheth. We have here before us chapter 5 of chronology. The purpose of this chronology is apparently to give us some idea of the time, but also to give us a line from Adam to this guy Noah, who will be survivor, the father of the survivors. Every one of us in this room are related, not just through Adam. We're all the descendants of this one cat, Noah. So the first verse is the book of the generation of Adam. In the day that God created man, in the likeness of God made he him. Let me remind you, as the scripture does, that we're made in the image of God. We're made in the likeness of God. Now, likeness of God has been messed up by sin. We still bear a likeness, a marred likeness, but it's still there. Humanity, though we are in fact depraved, perverted versions of what God originally created. Total depravity, as we teach it, as we see it, does not mean that we are as bad as we could be, because we all know we could be worse. But it means we're not as good as we should be ever. We always fall short, even at our best. We're made in the image of God. But please, let me point out to you that the Apostle Paul's words in the first chapter of Colossians says of our Lord Jesus that he is the image of the invisible God. God himself, God made visible, is Jesus Christ. Not like us, made in the image of God. He, Christ, is the image of the invisible God. Get that. He's the template, you guys. He's the perfect representation of God. We are made in the image of God. And not only are we made in the image of God, we're made, as verse 2 says, male and female. There are no other genders. There are none. There is no need to announce your pronouns. We know them already. Only two genders. That's it, fellas. Ladies, only two genders. There are no other. The scriptures are right, and all of Western civilization right now is wrong. Do you know the Hebrew language is ancient and very complex? And it is so complex. I've been working on, I keep getting interrupted with busyness, crazy schedule.

which right now I am really glad. I haven't got a trip out of town anywhere until February. That next trip to Israel with a couple busloads of you guys. I love that. Man, I'm not going anywhere. I just can't tell you how happy it makes me. Not going anywhere. But my travels have interrupted everything. That's my excuse for getting fat. And, well, it's not an excuse, it's a reason. But I'm trying to learn Hebrew. One of the things I learned early on, and listen, the purpose is not so that I could translate the Hebrew scriptures like that hasn't been done already for us. I just want to be able to talk Hebrew to Hebrews on the street. One of the things that I learned right at the beginning of it is the complexity of Hebrew. You have masculine and feminine, not just pronouns. You got every verb in Hebrew. So basically, you got to learn two words for every single verb, a masculine verb and a feminine verb. There's a verb. You can't just put a regular verb like remember how when we were learning to read, it was see, spot, run. There's a verb, run. Remember Dick and Jane? Spot? No, you've got to actually, in Hebrew, you've got to learn if Jane is going to run, that's a different word from Dick running. Do you understand that completely? Because even the verbs have gender. Because gender matters, has always mattered. There is right now, if you look for it, it hasn't been totally censored yet. A rising wave of the testimonies of the brokenhearted detransitioners. You've seen them. And they're testifying that there are people exploiting humans. There are people making billions. This has become a monstrous industry. And now the survivors of the abortion Holocaust go to government schools, and a second Holocaust takes place that completely messes up their minds and ultimately scars their bodies for life. Some of them were trailblazers. Some of those who are available, you want to find their testimonies, are now old men who will testify. I lived 30 years pretending to be a woman. I was never a woman. I could never be a woman. They came to understand that what a woman was deeper than anything you could make with a scalpel or hormones. There are young women now testifying to the awful suffering they were lied to and told they'll find happiness with this transition, and all they found was more and worse pain. Just thought I'd mention to you, that's all there until it's been censored, until it gets censored, all their testimonies, and they're going to just continue to multiply. And we have a need to minister to all of them the truth. But male and female created he them, and he blessed them. Called their name Adam. He called their name man. That's what Adam means in Hebrew, ish. And woman is isha. Man, woman, ish and isha. In the day when they were created. And then verse 3 says, Adam lived 130 years and begot a son in his own likeness. You obviously know that that's not a statement that he was 130 before he had his first kid, because you already know about Abel, and you know about Cain, and there were other sons and daughters. The relevance of Seth is that he is on the line that goes to Noah. Now, what are we to do with this? Are we to believe that a year is actually a year in those days? Are we to believe that, or were they measuring years different? Well, frankly, a year means a year. The scripture speaks to us the truth, delivers to us an authentic record. And the one thing we ought to learn from this, well, there's two things, not one thing, two things. One, environmental changes cut the lifespan of humans down significantly immediately from the worldwide flood forward. Pre-flood, the genealogy we have here indicates to us that these people lived, all of them, nearly 1,000 years. And to what do we attribute that? Well, it's the light of the sun. The sun itself, the very source of so much of the process that makes life happen on Earth, is also killing us. And those of us who've lived under it long enough are perforated by it. Literally perforated. We're getting shot through with rays.
that ultimately take their toll. There was a shield. There was a water barrier around the outside of our atmosphere that created a very different atmosphere, created a very different atmospheric pressure, oxygen level, and a very different amount of harmful light coming through. It is abundantly clear, if you study the scripture, that the pre-flood world was more conducive to human longevity. On the other side of the flood, human longevity is cut down significantly. But second thing, God said in Genesis chapter 2 to Adam, on the day that you eat thereof, there you will surely die. In the day that you eat thereof, you shall surely die. Dying, you will die, literally. Psalm 90, Moses, the man of God, he wrote that 1,000 years are with the Lord as a day, and a day are as 1,000 years. It's not that they're equal, it's that God treats them the same, that God looks at a millennium and a day the same. When God said, the day that you eat thereof, it wasn't the 24-hour day, it was the millennial day. The story ends with Noah, the genealogy ends with Noah. That Adam lived, 930 years. 930 years, verse 5 says, and he died. He did exactly what God said, within the day. We'll read that of Methuselah, the guy who's got the record, at least the one guy recorded for us, who has the record of the greatest longevity, made it 969 years, but that is still 31 years short of making the whole day, as it were. But notice that all of these end with, and he died, and he died, and he died. Death, in fact, as Romans chapter 5 states, death passed to all men. In Adam, everyone dies. Those who have done the math, and even taking modern human birth rates, cutting that rate in half, just to be conservative, do the math, and you'll find that by the time Noah comes along and God is going to destroy the world of humanity, there are no less than 7 billion people on earth, given how long these people live and a very conservative rate of reproduction. They all die. Everybody dies. And then you come down to this guy, Enoch. And he's kind of the focus for us this morning. Enoch had his story end different than everybody else. Everybody else, we get the tally, the total of how many years they lived, and he died. And you come to Enoch. And we have these words. He walked with God after he begot Methuselah 300 years. He begot sons and daughters, and all the days of Enoch were 365 years, and Enoch

walked with God and he was not, for God took him. Do you not read that and go, what? Wait a minute. What do you mean he took him? Give me more information. And you don't get more information until the other end of the Bible. You're going to go all the way to Hebrews chapter 11. Go there with me. Wait, please. Hebrews chapter 11. Wow. I have this funny thing between me and the Lord. Maybe you do too. But anytime I'm heading somewhere, I grab all these pages and crack them where at random I think it's supposed to be and land there. Every time that happens, I hear the Lord saying, hey, you're on to something here. I'm leading you here. Hebrews chapter 11, because it just happened. Doesn't happen every time. I'm sure that's my fault. Hebrews chapter 11. Look at verse 5. By faith, Enoch was translated. There's a verb for you. Translated, that he should not see death, and was not found because God had translated him. Before his translation, three times we got this word. Translated. God took him from here to there. He was translated. He had this testimony before his translation that he pleased God. Look at verse 6 of Hebrews 11. But without faith, it is impossible to please him. For he that cometh to God must believe that he is, and that he is a rewarder of them that diligently seek him. Enoch was translated. But what we have here is that it was by faith. By faith, Enoch was translated. He's included in this list of people who believed God. Enoch was a guy who believed God. And he was translated. Let me talk about that for a second. Hey, how many of you guys know the Greek word harpazo, right? You familiar with this word? Because I've taught it to you before. Not a whole bunch of Greek. Again, I'm not a scholar. I really am not a scholar. I have a certificate somewhere that proves I did finish my primary education. It's called a GED. All my other learning has been very informal, but believe me, I have studied and I have learned. Perpetual student. I know a little Greek. He runs a pizza place over in Bangor. And I know a little Hebrew. He runs a bagel shop. And yep, little Greek, little Hebrew. I know this Greek word, harpazo, is also the root. It is sort of the basis of an English word that you're familiar with. Harpooned. Hey, do you guys know the story of John Newton? John Newton is the author of that famous hymn, Amazing Grace, and others. And he's the one who wrote Amazing Grace, How

because he was a wretch sailor. He had many experiences as a sailor, and ultimately, he worked hard and became captain of his own vessel. But he's so pathetic, he's so messed up, that in a drunken stupor, the captain fell overboard, fell off his own boat. Now they need him, they need their captain. They're not like, oh well, there goes the captain, who's going to lead us? They needed the guy, but they are not going in after him. You know what they did? They harpooned him. They called the harpooner. Skewer that guy. Get him back here for us. So they harpooned him right through the thigh, right through the quad. Reeled him in, sobered him up, helped him heal up so he could steer him back to land, you know. They harpooned him. What was the purpose of the harpooning? To reel him in. So the Greek word, harpazo, talks about being reeled in or caught up. It's translated in our English Bible, caught up. First Thessalonians chapter 4. We which are alive and remain should be caught up. There's an event coming when a whole generation is going to experience what Enoch did. They're going to be caught up. They're going to be reeled in. They're going to be snatched out. They're going to be raptured. Enoch was going to be translated. Translated. Go to Jude. It's the last little tiny book before the book of Revelation. Very end of your Bible. Jude, the 14th verse, not only speaks of Enoch, but also quotes him. So we learn from Hebrews 11 that Enoch was a man of faith. It was by faith that Enoch walked with God and was not. And now we learn that Enoch was also a prophet and prophesied. Jude, only one chapter to Jude, in the 14th verse, says, and Enoch also, the seventh from Adam, prophesied of these. I'm talking about the wicked generation that's inviting the judgment of God. Prophesied of these, saying, behold, the Lord cometh with 10,000s of his saints to execute judgment upon all and to convince all that are ungodly among them of all their ungodly deeds which they have ungodly committed, and of all their hard speeches which ungodly sinners have spoken against him. That's a heavy word that comes all the way down through the centuries, through Jude. Jude, also a son of Mary. His name probably best understood is Judah or Judas. But just as Ken is the shortened version of Kenneth, Jude is the shortened version of Judah. Jude tells us that Enoch warned of the judgment of God. Enoch, as a prophet, foresaw the end of time. From all the way back, seventh generation from Adam, all the way back that close to the beginning, he had a prophetic view of the end and the day of judgment. Enoch was a man of faith, and Enoch was a prophet. And Enoch was harpazoed. Enoch was translated. I want to think about Enoch. Are you familiar with the two words that the Lord Jesus used to call his disciples? See, he just walked up to them and said to them, follow me. That was it. Now, in our culture, somebody walked up to you and said, follow me, you'd go, okay, where are we going? What's that mean? What do you mean, follow you? But in the culture in which the Lord Jesus said this, I'm particularly struck today, again, as I was the first time, visiting the nation of Israel, visiting the land where the Bible happened. It's a heavy experience. First time was the heaviest time for me, but I've had an experience with God every time I've gone there. First time I went, I was 35. That was a while ago. 35, and I've been reading the scriptures my whole life, and to finally be there, to finally be at Galilee, the Sea of Galilee is a little lake, 7 miles by 13 miles, give or take, depending on the water level, rain, 7 by 13, we got bigger lakes, we've got bigger lakes and prettier lakes. It's an interesting lake because it's in the Rift Valley. Do you know what we call

0: called Galilee is 600 feet below sea level, below the Mediterranean, the Atlantic. 600 feet below sea level is where that lake lies, surrounded by mountains, hillsides. It's a great, huge depression. 7 miles wide, on the north shore of that lake, were three little towns, Capernaum, Bethsaida, Chorazin. And when you go there and you're looking at the shore, you look this way on the shore and you look down that way, it is magical to me, and to most people, just realizing this is it, this is the lake where God showed up as a man and walked on the water. And he rebuked the storm and just shut it off. It's just so heavy. But then when you're standing there on that shore, and you realize this 7 mile stretch, 80% of all that we read in all four Gospels, of the miracles and the teaching, happened right there, in that little stretch, those little towns. And he and the men that he called, they just walked from point A to point B. Certainly they walked further, because it's a good 70, 80 miles down to Jerusalem. They did that as well. And they walked from one place to another. They walked. You don't realize how little we walk in the modern world. We don't walk anywhere that we can't drive to. We'll take a walk for pleasure, a relaxing walk. I often wondered if the relaxing walk was invented after we got the car, the automobile. Did anybody ever go, hey, want to go for a walk? Yeah, let's just go for a walk. Because the old world, go for a walk was getting somewhere.
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0: getting to know the Lord is what the Christian life is all about. Yet many today are caught up in worldly pursuits. Would you say you're walking in the liberty that is yours in Jesus? In order to do that, we have to get to know God and know what is ours in Christ. Pastor Bob Hoekstra will unpack that for us as he takes us to Ephesians and then to Colossians 1:27. It's part of our Growing in the Grace of God series. Here he is to show us how to obtain grace for knowing God.
1: You know, sometimes it feels like we're way down here on earth and God's way up there in heaven and we're in great need and we're crying out, Lord, parachute down a grace care package, please, for me. And God's so kind and merciful. He sees our needs and he supplies, you know, and we might even have the picture. It's coming. This great blessing is coming from far away to me in this needy spot here on earth below. Well, that's what it feels like. That's what it looks like to us. But here's how God views it. When we were far off, we were out there where there were no blessings. When we were brought near to Christ, we were brought to the one in whom are all the blessings. And seeing in the Word that we are not only near Him, we are connected to Him, we are in Him, tells us that we now dwell in the place where all the blessings are found. We have been blessed. This doesn't mean that we know all the spiritual blessings.

things that are ours yet. This doesn't even mean that we are experiencing the ones that we know about. It does mean they're all ours. Because we now dwell in the place where those blessings are found. And see, that's what the Lord wants to do. Tell us how rich we are in Christ, and then teach us to pray like verse 17, oh, you would give us a spirit of wisdom and revelation in the knowing of you. The eyes of our understanding being enlightened, what are the riches of the glory of his inheritance in the saints, and what is the exceeding greatness of his power toward us who believe. These are all blessings, already ours. They've been given to us. Now we pray, Lord, let me know these. You know, personally, experientially, testimonially, let me know these. I heard a story years ago that related so beautifully to this Ephesians 1:3 verse. I loved it. I just fell in love with it. If the Lord will help me, enable me to put the pieces together, I'll try to tell you the story I heard. Maybe you've heard it. It's such a great picture of the riches that are ours in Christ and how God wants us to know them. There was a slave in the South, in the U.S., back in the days after the Civil War. He had in his pocket a piece of paper with the signature of his favorite person on earth, Abraham Lincoln. And anyone who knows the history, the awful stories of bondage and all connected with slavery, and then the Civil War, and then

what Abraham Lincoln spoke forth, the Emancipation Proclamation and all, you can appreciate why this slave highly regarded President Lincoln. And he had obtained his signature that he carried around in his pocket on his person. And he loved to pull out, you know, oh, look what I've got, you know. And he would show the person, you know, this is

and pleased and honored to have it. One day, he pulled that out and showed it to a friend. And this friend knew how to read. This slave we're speaking of did not yet know how to read. And his friend said to him, when he said, "Look, I've got the president's signature." The friend said to him, "Well, do you know what you have there in your pocket?" He said, "Oh yeah, I've got the signature of my man here." He said, "No, no, no. Do you know what that signature is on?" He said, "No, I can't read." And it was his personal right legally to freedom. He was in bondage, still living as a slave. Didn't even realize that he already could walk because that had been granted to him. When I heard that, I thought, you know, that fits my own spiritual testimony. And maybe it does a lot of us Christians. We carry around the word. And we know the name of Jesus. We might even be able to point out the name of Jesus. He's our man. He's the Lord of glory, you know. And we treasure this and we love that name. And then someone who's been spiritually enlightened, someone who's discerning, might say to us, "You know what you have there?" You know, "Yeah, this is Jesus' book. I look at it, there's his name. I know what I've got here. He's the one." And they could say to us, "Well, what you have there is your emancipation proclamation. You've been set free from sin and death. You are free to abound in the goodness of the Lord." And many saints are sort of spiritually illiterate. They haven't been in the Word of God. They haven't been searching out the Word of God. They haven't been in fellowship with others who are growing in the knowing of the Lord, who can help them as we can help one another along in our pilgrimage. God help us. We need to be praying in our lives, verse 18, "The eyes of our understanding being enlightened, that we might know these things, and then we can proclaim these things to others and see them walk in the freedom that is in Christ Jesus." Many a Christian is seriously hampered in bondage, not walking in the liberty that's theirs in Christ, especially liberty from sin and death, liberty unto life and godliness and growth, because they're not really getting to know God. They don't know what is theirs in Christ. They don't know that abounding grace is there in Christ, and it's already been given to them, and it's there to draw upon in humble dependence. So abounding grace lies untapped, unused in their pilgrimage with the Lord. Getting to know God, that's what the Christian life is all about. And this knowing of the Lord is so rich and deep that it's not just a closeness, it's a oneness in the Lord. We are in Christ Jesus, and we are enriched with every spiritual blessing in the heavenly places in Christ. But here's another issue to look at. Our next heading. Not only are we in Christ, but Christ is in us. I think, again, the knitting of hand in hand and fingers overlapped, where we're not just adjacent, hand to hand, but hand in hand, intertwined. We're in Him, He's in us. It's wonderful to be in Christ Jesus. But here's another wonderful truth on top of that. Christ Jesus dwells in us. Knowing the Lord intimately, not only are we in Him, but He lives in us. Look at Colossians chapter 1, verse 27. Colossians 1:27. "To them God willed to make known what are the riches of the glory of this mystery among the Gentiles, which is Christ in you, the hope of glory." Christ in you, the hope of glory. The Lord Jesus Christ dwells in us

0: even as we dwell in him. What a glory this is. What a glorious hope this is. And see, this word hope, it's gigantic. The New Testament word hope is not wish. You know, people often use in English the word hope. Well, is it going to rain today? Well, I hope so, or I hope not. You think you'll walk in victory this week or next week? Well, I hope so. You think you'll make it to heaven someday? Well, I hope so. You know, and it's almost like you can see the fingers crossed. Though still at my age, I don't know what that means. I just know it has something. It's probably a cousin of knock on wood, you know, some kind of superstition or something. But that's not the New Testament word hope. The New Testament word has synonyms like expectation, guarantee, certainty of the work of God. It's a great word of faith. What is our great hope of victory, of fruitfulness, of pleasing and honoring God, impacting other lives? Here it is. Christ Jesus lives in us. He works on us, in us, and through us. What's our hope of glory? That is, making it to glory someday. It's Christ lives in us. He's our glorious hope that assures heaven for us.
1: 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We're to trust in the Lord Jesus who dwells within us and wants to develop a life in us. 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
3: It's time for Enduring Word. 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
4: By turning to those likely to think just as he did, it shows that Rehoboam only had asked for advice for the sake of appearances. And they gave Rehoboam unwise advice. Friends, their unwise advice shows the wisdom of seeking counsel from those outside our immediate situation and context. Sometimes an outsider can see things more clearly than those people who share our same experiences, but Rehoboam didn't have that wisdom.
3: It's easy to surround ourselves with people who agree with us. Everyone wants someone who'll affirm them, even if what they're doing is wrong. Today, Pastor David says you must guard against that at all costs, because it'll harm you in the long run. You don't need people to agree with you. You need people who will push you to be a better follower of Jesus. Don't surround yourself with people who never give you feedback. Surround yourself with those who push you to be more like Jesus. Now here's Pastor David in 2 Chronicles chapter 10 as he begins his message, The Reign of Rehoboam.
4: As we make our way verse by verse through the book of 2 Chronicles, today we come to chapters 10 and 11, which concern the reign of Rehoboam, who was the son of Solomon. Let's pick it up here in chapter 10, the first five verses of the chapter, where the elders of Israel will offer Rehoboam the throne of Israel at the city of Shechem. Beginning now, verse 1 of 2 Chronicles chapter 10. And Rehoboam went to Shechem, for all Israel had gone to Shechem to make him king. So it happened when Jeroboam the son of Nebat heard it, he was in Egypt, where he had fled from the presence of King Solomon, that Jeroboam returned from Egypt. Then they sent for him and called him. And Jeroboam and all Israel came and spoke to Rehoboam, saying, Your father made our yoke heavy. Now, therefore, lighten the burdensome service of your father and his heavy yoke, which he put on us, and we will serve you. So he said to them, Come back to me after 3 days. And the people departed. This was a logical continuation of the Davidic dynasty, beginning, of course, with King David, the son of Jesse, then his son Solomon, and then the only known son of Solomon that's given to us in the scriptures, Rehoboam. So we read in verse 1, Rehoboam went to Shechem, for all Israel had gone to Shechem to make him king. Again, David was succeeded by Solomon, and now Rehoboam, the son of Solomon, he was assumed to be the next king. Now, I want you to think about something very carefully here. The Bible tells us in 1 Kings that Solomon had a combined 1,000 wives and concubines. I'm pretty sure it was 700 wives and 300 concubines. A concubine was something like a legally recognized mistress. So 1,000 wives and concubines combined. Yet, Rehoboam is the only son of Solomon that we know by name. Now, a man that had 1,000 wives and concubines, yet bears one son, that's a demonstration that sin is a bad way of building up a family. And if I could make the point even stronger, think of it this way. That 1,000 wives and concubines producing one son, and that one son was a fool. We're going to see this in the life of Rehoboam. Knapp says in his commentary, it's difficult to believe that he had no other sons, yet it is a fact that Rehoboam is the only one mentioned. And for that, he references 1 Chronicles chapter 3, verse 10. So the seeming, and I would just put it to you this way. If Solomon had other sons, God didn't want us to know about them. And so they are left absolutely unmentioned in the scriptures. 1,000 wives and concubines, one son, and the one son was a fool. So following the death of his father, Solomon, Rehoboam goes to Shechem. Now, Shechem was a city with a rich history. Abraham worshiped there in Genesis chapter 12. Jacob built an altar and purchased land there. That's in Genesis chapter 33. Joseph was buried at Shechem. That's in Joshua chapter 24. Shechem was also the geographical center of the northern tribes. You could say that all in all, it showed that Rehoboam was in a position of weakness, having to meet the 10 northern tribes on their territory instead of demanding that representatives come to Jerusalem to meet him. So they gather together representatives from all the tribes of Israel, gather together with the presumptive king, Rehoboam, there at Shechem. But then we're introduced to another character in verse 2, Jeroboam, the son of Nebat. Now, I don't believe we've run across this man Jeroboam before in the record of 1st and 2nd Chronicles, but we certainly do meet him in 1st Kings chapter 11. God told Jeroboam through a prophet that he would rule over a portion of a divided Israel. Now, naturally, Jeroboam was interested in Solomon's successor, and he was specifically part of the group of elders that addressed Rehoboam. And this is what he said to Rehoboam. Verse 4, "Your father made our yoke heavy. Now, therefore, lighten the burdensome service of your father." Solomon was a great king, but he took a lot from the people. The people of Israel wanted relief from the heavy taxation and forced service of Solomon's reign, and they offered allegiance to Rehoboam if he agreed to lighten the heavy yoke, if he agreed to have less of a heavy hand and to take less from the people than his father Solomon did. Now, God warned Israel about a king who takes a lot in 1 Samuel chapter 8, verses 10 through 19. That's when, through Samuel, the prophet, the Lord spoke of what a king would take from Israel. And after the warning, the people still wanted a king. And now they knew what it was like to be ruled by a taking king. So they said, listen, lessen your demands, not as heavy taxes, not as much forced or conscripted service. Now, I want you to think about something here before we move on to verses 6 and 7. Sadly, these elders of Israel made no spiritual demand or request on Rehoboam. Let's remind ourselves that according to 1 Kings chapter 11, spiritually speaking, I should say, the end of Solomon's reign was with a cloud over it spiritually. And I don't mean a cloud of glory. I mean a cloud of shame. The foreign wives that Solomon married and brought into his palace, they demanded, or Solomon accommodated them, to build temples to pagan gods within Jerusalem. And Solomon would even worship at these pagan temples that were built to these foreign gods in Jerusalem. The end of Solomon's reign seems to mark a departure from God. And it would have been wonderful if the elders of Israel had come to Rehoboam and said, "Hey, Solomon, your father, departed from the ways of Yahweh, the covenant God of Israel, late in his reign. Let's get back to following the Lord as your grandfather David had done." But seemingly, the gross idolatry and apostasy of Solomon's later years didn't bother them at all. Okay, so Jeroboam and the other elders of Israel make this request. "Rehoboam, we will recognize you as king if you lighten the load, if you ask and take less from the people of Israel." And he said, "Give me a few days to think about it." Now verses 6 and 7. "Then King Rehoboam consulted the elders who stood before his father Solomon while he still lived, saying, 'How do you advise me to answer these people?' And they spoke to him, saying, If you are kind to these people and please them and speak good words to them, they will be your servants forever. So Rehoboam asked for the counsel of these older, experienced men. They seemed to advise Solomon well, so it was fitting that Rehoboam ask for their advice. And the elders knew that Rehoboam was not Solomon and could not expect the same loyalty and sacrifice from the people that Solomon had. You know, the people of Israel recognized Solomon was a great man. He was a great king. We will sacrifice because of him. But Rehoboam wasn't the same kind of man. And Rehoboam had to relate to the people based on who he was, not on who his father was. It would be foolish for Rehoboam to expect the same sacrifice from the people of Israel that they gave to his father, the same love, the same devotion. If Rehoboam was wise here and showed kindness and a servant's heart to the people, well, then they would love and serve him forever. This was good advice from these older counselors to the king. But now, look, starting at verse 8, we're going to see the counsel from Rehoboam's younger advisors. Here we go, starting at verse 8. But he rejected the advice which the elders had given him and consulted the young men who had grown up with him. Stop right there. Let me just say, notice, before he even asked the young men, he, as verse 8 says, he rejected the advice which the elders had given him and consulted the young men who had grown up with him, who stood before him. And he said to them, "What advice do you give? How should we answer the people who have spoken to me, saying, 'Lighten the yoke which your father put upon us'?" Then the young men who had grown up with him spoke to him, saying, "Thus you should speak to the people who have spoken to you, saying, 'Your father made our yoke heavy, but you make it lighter on us.' Thus you shall say to them, 'My little finger shall be thicker than my father's waist. And now, whereas my father put a heavy yoke on you, I will add to your yoke. My father chastised you with whips, but I will chastise you with scourges.'" What contrary advice from the younger men surrounding Rehoboam. Now, note this carefully. Before Rehoboam ever consulted with the younger man, he rejected the advice of the elders. And friends, you could say that this is a common phenomenon today. I've heard it called advice shopping. The idea is that you keep asking different people for advice until you find somebody who will tell you what you want to hear. Now, friends, that is an unwise and an ungodly way to receive counsel. It's better to have a few trusted counselors that you will listen to, even when they tell you things that you don't want to hear. But Rehoboam rejected this wisdom. Remember what I told you before? Solomon, with his 1,000 wives and concubines, had one son, and that man was a fool. Here is the folly of Rehoboam. That folly led him, verse 8, to consult with the young men who had grown up with him. These men were much more likely to tell Rehoboam what he already thought. By turning to those likely to think just as he did, it shows that Rehoboam only had asked for advice for the sake of appearances. And they gave Rehoboam unwise advice. Friends, their unwise advice shows the wisdom of seeking counsel from those outside our immediate situation and context. Sometimes an outsider can see things more clearly than those people who share our same experiences. But Rehoboam didn't have that wisdom. And this is the advice they gave him. Verse 11, "And now, whereas my father put a heavy yoke on you, I will add to your yoke." The younger men offered the opposite advice to the older men. The younger men suggested an adversarial approach, one that would make Rehoboam more feared than Solomon was. Again, let's remind ourselves, Solomon asked a lot of Israel, both in taxes and in service. Yet we don't have the impression that Israel followed Solomon out of fear, but out of a sense of shared vision and purpose. They believed in what Solomon wanted to do, and they were willing to sacrifice to accomplish it. Rehoboam did not appeal to any sense of shared vision and purpose. He simply wanted the people to follow his orders out of the fear of a tyrant. G. Campbell Morgan put it like this. He attempted to continue the despotism of his father, though he lacked his father's refinement and ability to fascinate. Listen, Solomon was a tough leader, but at least he fascinated the people. They were impressed by him, but not Rehoboam. Dilday says in his commentary, with a dozen rash words, Rehoboam, the bungling dictator, opened the door for 400 years of strife, weakness, and eventually the destruction of the entire nation. And he boasted to them, my little finger shall be thicker than my father's waist. According to Adam Clark, a Targum, which is a variant Jewish translation, translates this, quote, my weakness shall be stronger than the might of my father. Where I'm weak, that's even going to be stronger than my father was. So, starting now at verse 12, reading all the way through verse 15,

made your yoke heavy, but I will add to it. My father chastised you with whips, but I will chastise you with scourges. So the king did not listen to the people. For the turn of the events was from God, that the Lord might fulfill his word, which he had spoken by the hand of Ahijah, the Shilonite, to Jeroboam, the son of Nebat. Do you see what happened here in these verses? Verse 15 summarizes it. So the king did not listen to the people. You see, in this case, Rehoboam clearly should have listened to the people. Now, that's not to say that a leader should always be led by a popular vote, but a leader needs to know when and what the people want is actually best for them. And all I can say is that Rehoboam was a fool. There's a real irony in this. In Ecclesiastes, which was authored by Rehoboam's father, Solomon, in Ecclesiastes chapter 2, Solomon worried about losing all that he had worked for under a foolish successor. Listen to these words. Obviously, Solomon wrote these words before Rehoboam came to power, but it's almost as if he's anticipating Rehoboam coming to power. Here we go, Ecclesiastes chapter 2, starting in verse 18. Then I hated all my labor in which I had toiled under the sun, because I must leave it to the man who will come after me. And who knows whether he will be wise or a fool, yet he will rule over all my labor in which I have toiled, in which I have shown myself wise under the sun. This also is vanity. Solomon there was bemoaning the idea that a man can work hard and build something substantial all his life, and his son will come after him. And who knows if that man's going to be a fool or be wise? Well, let me tell you, Rehoboam was a fool. Nevertheless, verse 15 also points out something that we can't forget. Did you see that phrase in verse 15? For the turn of events was from God. Friends, you can say that God managed this whole series of events. But note this, God did not make Rehoboam take this unwise and sinful action. God simply left Rehoboam alone and allowed him to make the critical errors that his sinful heart wanted to make. F.B. Meyer put it like this, "It seemed to be altogether a piece of human folly and passion, but now we're suddenly brought into the presence of God and told that beneath the plottings and plannings of man, he was carrying out his eternal purpose. He makes the wrath of man to praise him and weaves the malignant work of Satan into his plans." I also appreciate what Charles Spurgeon had to say about this in a sermon on this text. He said this. He said, "Notice also, dear friends, that God is in events which are produced by the sin and stupidity of men. This breaking up of the kingdom of Solomon into two parts was the result of Solomon's sin and Rehoboam's folly. Yet God was in it. The thing is from me, saith the Lord. God had nothing to do with the sin or the folly, but in some way which we can never explain, in a mysterious way in which we are to believe without hesitation, God was in it all." Well, what's going to happen after Rehoboam gives this extremely foolish response to Jeroboam and the other elders of Israel? Look at the revolt against Rehoboam, verses 16 and 17 here of 2 Chronicles 10. "Now when all Israel saw that the king did not listen to them, the people answered the king, saying, 'What share have we in David? We have no inheritance in the son of Jesse. Every man to your tents, O Israel. Now see to your own house, O David.' So Israel departed to their tents. But Rehoboam reigned over the children of Israel who dwelt in the cities of Judah." Rehoboam's foolishness made Israel reject not only Rehoboam, but also the entire dynasty of David. They rejected the descendants of Israel's greatest king. That's why they said in verse 16, "What share have we in David?" What they meant by that was the house of David. And it's sad that David gets tarred
by the foolish.

0: selfish actions of his grandson, Rehoboam. But friends, that's how it is. Legacies are not betrayed in a fair way. And that's what happened with Rehoboam. Therefore, it says there in verse 17, Rehoboam reigned over the children of Israel who dwelt in the cities of Judah. This signals the division of the 12 tribes into two kingdoms, a northern kingdom made up of 10 tribes and a southern kingdom made up of Judah and Benjamin. Let me say that to you again. From this point on in 2 Chronicles, there's going to be two kingdoms, a northern kingdom of Israel, made up of the 10 northern tribes, and a southern kingdom that will be known as Judah, that comprises two tribes, Judah and Benjamin. All right, now verses 18 and 19, and this takes us to the end of the chapter. Then King Rehoboam sent Hadoram, who was in charge of revenue. But the king of Israel stoned him with stones, and he died. Therefore, King Rehoboam mounted his chariot in haste to flee to Jerusalem. So Israel has been in rebellion against the house of David to this day. Apparently, Rehoboam did not take the rebellions seriously until this tragedy, when he sent his tax collector, Hadoram, the charge of the revenue. And when that tax collector was stoned to death by a popular uprising, then Rehoboam knew that the 10 northern tribes were serious about the rebellion. By the way, Hadoram was the wrong man for Rehoboam to send. 1 Kings chapter 4 and chapter 5 tell us that Hadoram was famous for his harsh policy of forced labor. Rehoboam probably sent Hadoram because he wanted to make good on his promise to punish those who opposed him. Remember, he said, well, my father Solomon used whips on you. I'm going to use scourges, which give a far more serious wound than even a whip. In other words, Rehoboam said, I'm going to have a tough guy policy against you. But his tough guy policy didn't work. Martin Selman put it like this in his commentary. He said, Rehoboam makes one pathetic effort to restore unity, perfectly illustrating the poverty of his policy. That's why we read in verse 19, the last verse of this chapter, so Israel has been in rebellion against the house of David to this day. From this point on in the history of Israel, the name Israel refers to the 10 northern tribes, and the name Judah refers to the southern tribes of Benjamin and Judah. Now, there was already a long-standing tension between the 10 northern tribes and the combined group of Judah and Benjamin. There were two earlier rebellions along this line of potential division. In the days of Absalom's rebellion, you'll find a reference to that in 2 Samuel chapter 19, verses 40 through 43, which later on developed into the rebellion of Sheba. That's in 2 Samuel chapter 20, verses 1 and 2.
1: That was Pastor David Guzik teaching through the book of 2 Chronicles on today's edition of Enduring Word, a production of Calvary Chapel, Santa Barbara. Although the events of this book took place thousands of years ago, we believe that there are lessons that are still valuable to us today. Now, Pastor David would like to share a special invitation with you.
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1: Let's dive into the Word of God together. 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We're going to be looking at verses 65 through 72, and as we were in the summer in the Psalms, and as you can see, we are now falling in the Psalms. And I tell you, Psalm 119, 176 verses, is a beast to get through. And so we're just so thankful for all that this chapter has been speaking to us. So once again, we're taking Sundays and Wednesdays to just chop away at this chapter. And God's will, once we wrap up verse 72 today, we will jump into verse 73 this Wednesday coming up. Take that down to verse 80 and then pick up verse 81, God's will, next Sunday. So just taking it verse by verse. And just loving every minute of it. But it is a beast, let me tell you. And Lord, we do thank you for your word. Thank you for guiding us and directing us. Lord, thank you for this message you're going to share with us today. And dear God, we pray that nothing will distract us from getting your word, hearing your word, coming under your word. Lord, we pray that you will give us a will to want to obey. Lord, that you will give us a mind to understand and that you will enlighten our eyes by your spirit in Jesus' name. Amen. Psalm 119, looking at verses 65 to 72. The title of this message is Good Affliction. Good Affliction. Now, this is commonly called an oxymoron.

together. For example, jumbo shrimp. Oxymoron. Virtual reality. Oxymoron. And good affliction. Now, in our minds, if it is good, then it should not afflict us. And if we're being afflicted, it must not be good, right? Well, not necessarily the case when it comes to God, because he can bring good out of our affliction. This is what the psalmist is going to praise God for in these verses we're studying today. This is so important for us to understand, because we need to understand that, or understand the good that affliction can bring into our own lives. Look what it says there in verses 65 and 66. It says, "You have dealt well with your servant, O Lord, according to your word." He says, "Teach me good judgment and knowledge, for I believe your commandments." Now, here the psalmist is acknowledging

said, you dealt well with me, here it is, according to your word. He was saying that God was not acting out of character in the way he was dealing with him. Nor was he surprised either, because he knew God's word. He says, I'm getting what I deserve as I went astray from God, as we are about to see in a few moments. I wonder, can we echo these particular words the psalmist is saying? The only way that you could is when you know the word of God for yourself. When we accuse God of being unfair, when we accuse God of as being unkind, when we accuse God of being unjust, we begin to say things like, well, I would never treat my children like this. This shows that we don't know God's word nor his character very well at all. Because if we did, we too would say, as the psalmist, you have dealt very well with me according to your word. Now, after expressing his gratitude to God for dealing well with him, this caused him to cry out to God in verse 66. Notice, to teach him more about God's good judgment and knowledge, which is based upon God's word once again. He's asking for God's wisdom and knowledge and how he could continue to see God's judgments as being good. And this is so important to know, because the more we know about him and his word, the more we will see God as being a good God. Oh, we can say it and sing it. You know, God, you know, back in the traditional churches, God is a good God. Yes, he is. And it's just words. Because as soon as hard times and difficulties come our way, we're eating those words. And so once you know the word of God, you'll realize that adjective good. You'll realize how good he really is. Because in Psalm 73, verse 1, Asa said, truly, God is good to Israel. So when this happens, we would join with the worshipers in heaven when God is judging this wicked world, and God is going to judge this wicked world, precious people. He will. They sang in Revelation chapter 15, verse 3, notice, great and marvelous are your works, Lord God Almighty. Here it is. Just and true are your ways, O King of the saints. So the more that we grow in the grace and the knowledge of our God, like 2 Peter 3:18 says, these are the things we will say, like the psalmist is doing here. Look at verses 67 and 68, which is the crux of this entire message. Notice it says, before I was afflicted, I went astray, but now I keep your word. You are good and do good. Teach me your statutes. Now, these verses unlock the reason why we go through suffering and affliction. One of the reasons why God allows us to go through affliction, the psalmist is describing these lessons that he had to learn the hard way. He is revealing that he had a tendency to go astray, and the lessons God, through his word, taught him. The Bible says, all we like sheep have gone astray. Isaiah 53 and verse 6. So we are all prone to wander, to go astray, to veer off in our walks with God. I know you may think you're more spiritual than you are, and you think you're a spiritual giant, and you thought, you know, everybody else may go astray, but not, you know, I ain't going astray. You'll be astray before this day ends. You'll be gone. Because this is what we have to realize. The Bible says, all we like sheep have gone astray. We all have. I never forget when I realized my feet were made of clay. I couldn't believe it. I said, did I just fall? Did I just see it? Shocked. But the thing is that I realized, just like you, all, that all

means just that. I don't have to give you the Hebrew word for all. It just means all. If I told you I ate all the cookies in the package, are there any left? No, I ate them all. So all we like sheep have gone astray. We all veer off in our walk with God. The psalmist said, notice, before I was afflicted, I went astray. See, sometimes there are lessons we will only learn the hard way. He said, once I was afflicted, now or as a result of the affliction, I'm keeping your word. The Hebrew word for afflicted is ana, and it means to be bowed down, to weaken, to force, or to submit. So the psalmist is saying, before I was forced to submit through the instrument of affliction, I went astray. But since then, now I'm keeping your word. No, God doesn't want to force us to submit to his will and his word through suffering, but he will do it if the end result is us keeping his word, like the end of verse 67 says. I just wonder, are you being afflicted in some area of your life? That is God's way of spanking us and getting us back on track with his word. See, the purpose of our parents spanking us, for those of us that had the privilege of going through that, of spanking us was because we did something wrong and our parents were trying to get us back in line with the house rules. So in the time to come, when we think about doing that particular thing again, we will remember the pain we received the last time we did it, and hopefully we won't do it again. However, you all know that you got those kids that got spanked all the time, you know. They just kept going astray, and we just kept spanking, you know. But that's the thing. It's to keep up. Okay, for example, especially for those non-spanking, go to your room, time out kind of parents. If little Sally or Johnny, normally it's probably little Johnny with his little bad self. And so if he has a butter knife and he's going toward the electrical socket, you're not going to say, Johnny, put that down, please. And don't do that. No, you're going to run over there. You're going to smack that thing out of his hand and prayerfully. If you need a class, I can give you one. Prayerfully, you're going to tear that little rear end up or pop those hands or something you're going to do. So when he thinks about going with that butter knife towards that socket again, he will remember not the time out in his room. He'll remember that pain that came as a result of you popping those hands or those legs or you. Or that rear end, he probably got a little pamper on, you know, he's still in Pampers. And that's another sermon. But he remembers the pain associated with it. Now, our attitude should be what the author of Hebrews said in Hebrews 12 and verse 9. It says, furthermore, we have had human fathers who corrected us and we paid them respect. Shall we not much more readily be in subjection to the Father of spirits and live? But so often when we are afflicted because of our disobedience, we become angry, bitter, and upset. Then when we run into these people, we ask them, yo, where have you been lately? Well, you know, I haven't been around. I've just been going through some tough times. Not realizing that God is afflicting them so they can learn to keep God's word. One scholar put it this way. He says, as the beating of a garment or
rug. Let me just, for you city slickers. Back in the day, they used to have a line, and they would put the rug over the line. They had this little bat kind of look like a badminton kind of little thing, and they will beat the rug to beat the dust out, the moths and all that kind of stuff out. I know I just had to explain that for those. Yeah, just had to explain that. So as the beating of a garment or rug beats out the moths, bugs, and dirt, so do afflictions beat out the corruption in our hearts. And notice how the affliction didn't cause the psalmist to be angry or bitter towards God, because he said in verse 68, "You are good and do good. Teach me your statutes." He shows us that God's affliction is intended to bring about good in our lives, which is what? Bring us back to being obedient to his word. That's the point of it all. Notice how I mentioned God's affliction and not our affliction or suffering we bring upon our own lives. You said, well, how can I know the difference? How can I know whether it's my affliction or whether God is afflicting? How can I know the difference? Well, God's affliction will always bring good and joy in the end. A thankfulness towards God, like the psalmist is doing here. Where our affliction will always bring about bad and sorrow, bitterness in our hearts. We end up depressed. Where when it is God's affliction, we will end up saying like the psalmist did, "You are good and you do good. Teach me more of your statutes." Showing also that God's affliction is to teach us something about God's character, about God's nature. This is why he wanted more of God's words to be taught to him. A person like this doesn't run away from church. Instead, they run towards church to be taught more about this God and his word. When it is our affliction, we try to run from God and away from God, and we end up trying to hide like Adam and Eve did in Genesis 3, verse 10. When they sinned and brought about affliction upon their lives, and when God came for his normal walk in the day with them, they hid from it. When it's your affliction, when it's my affliction, we try to hide from God. We try to run away from God, run away from the people of God, run away from church, the place where you can be taught more about this guy. No, we're going to run away. Where have you been? Just been going through. I bet you have. But when it's God's affliction, he's bringing us closer to him. And then at the end, we're saying like the psalmist, "You're good and you do good." I love that about our God. Look at verses 69 and 70. It said, "The proud has forged a lie against me, but I will keep your precepts with my whole heart." It says, "Their heart is as fat as grease, but I delight in your law." Now, the psalmist shows us what will happen when we have allowed God's affliction to bring us back to him. Satan will stir up his people, notice, to forge a lie against us. I say Satan because he's the father of lies, according to John 8 and verse 44. Now, the Hebrew word for forge is a great word, tafel. And it means to plaster over, or here it is, or to smear the face with something. Oh, you get this for those of you who, I don't know why you do this. And I cringe every time I see it because, I do a lot of weddings. And when couples take cake and they smear it all over each other's face, that's just a little abysmal action right there. It's just horrible when they do that. And then, of course, the man ain't gonna let the woman get a one up on him. So he's gonna grab a big handful and he smeared all over her pretty little face and all that kind of stuff. That's the word here, tafel. That's the Hebrew word. It means to smear the face with something. Now, the psalmist tells us what that smearing of the face is with. He says it's with a lie.

So he is saying that they smeared his face with a lie. Now, why would they do this? The psalmist said that they were proud. Zayd is that Hebrew word. We introduced it in previous verses. It means insolent. It means violently arrogant. Peter would later tell us why they would do this in 1 Peter 4 and verse 4. He says, in regard to these, they think it's strange that you do not run with them in the same flood of dissipation. Here it is, speaking evil of you. In other words, when we backslide and go back to the old friends, the old hangouts, the old watering holes, and God afflicts us and brings us back to himself, these people will speak evil of you and try to smear your face with lies, saying things such as, oh, you said you would never step foot in the church again. Well, look at you. You said that you would never get back with them. You hypocrite. You just a liar. And they will smear your face with lies. And this is what the psalmist was experiencing. He describes their hearts as being as fat as grease in verse 70, meaning that their hearts were no good, like a fat heart is no good for anyone physically. But in context, he didn't let this bother him because his delight was in God's law. He is saying that God's word shielded him from the slander, the lies, and the attacks the proud tried to bring to him and kept these things from taking root in his heart. Let me just help you here because we all have to experience this. When someone hurts us, when someone smears our face with lies, when someone does something diabolical to us and we feel in a certain way about, you know, about what they did to us, notice how the psalmist had a joy and a delight, meaning that God shielded his heart from allowing the anger and bitterness from taking root and sprouting up. This is how this is done. Jesus taught us very well in Matthew 5, verses 44 and 45, for you note takers, is not on the screen. And he talks about praying for those who spitefully use you and curse you. Prayer keeps anger and bitterness and resentment from taking root in our hearts and springing up and defiling us. And so the way that's done is whenever you think about the person, and you will be thinking about them a lot because you're mad, you pray for them. You pray God's blessings upon them. You pray that God will, you know, heal their heart or whatever hurt you caused them. You think you're the only one hurt, but you caused them some kind of hurt. I guarantee you. And you pray, I guarantee you, it is difficult to be angry and bitter towards someone you're praying blessings on. And the prayer will be like pushing the anger and bitterness from entering into your heart and defiling you. Many of you came here defiled. You've been defiled by relationships where people have hurt you in relationships. And you going on with life and you think you good. You think, that doesn't bother me anymore. Yeah, it does. Because just me even talking about it stirs up. Now you're kind of looking up at me like this. Because it's still there. You've allowed for it to take root. And just like with anything that takes root, it takes time for that thing to grow. And so to it, like whatever you plant, it's going, over a period of time, it's going to break through the surface and it's going to start growing into something. And it's going to be into growing you into something you don't want to be. Start praying God's blessings upon them. Start praying God that God will heal their heart, whatever you've caused them. That I guarantee you, over time, are you constantly, several times a day praying, you will begin to echo the words that the psalmist is echoing here. You can't do it in your own strength, so don't even try. God has to help you with this. God has to help you. Look at verses 71 and 72. It says, it is good for me that I have been afflicted.

0: it, that I may learn your statutes. The law of your mouth is better to me than thousands of coins of gold and silver. Now, the psalmist repeated what he said in verse 67. The repetition of this was to emphasize the effectiveness of the affliction in his life and what it taught him. The affliction did him good because it taught him something. It had a lesson for him. What was that? To learn of God's statutes. There's a part of God's character. There's a part of God's nature that we can only learn through affliction. It's good to memorize verses. It's good to, you know, be taught the word. But there's some things about God that we can only get as we go through affliction.
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0: obstructed, or violated, all free of charge. 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
1: Welcome to Brad Dacus Live. I'm Brad Dacus, president and founder of Pacific Justice Institute. On today's show, we have with us a very sharp individual, attorney Kurt English, who is on this show frequently because he is very, very wise on not just legal issues, but also political issues and impact of with regards to policies and laws. Welcome to the show, Kurt. Look forward to having you and talking about a lot of really hot issues, including, right off the bat, the Southern Poverty Law Center.
2: One of your favorite groups, Brad.
1: Yeah. This organization, they started off fighting the KKK way back when the KKK used to exist. I mean, functionally exist. And then they decided that after the KKK was gone and Jim Crow laws were gone, they're like, well, we got to stay in existence, so we need to create more hate groups.
2: We got to keep raising money to support our lifestyle.
1: Yeah, and they had to create more enemies, so they had to create more groups to hate or call hate groups, which include a lot of Christians, conservative groups, Dr. James Dobson, just a lot of people.
2: And a group near and dear to your heart, Brad. Pacific Justice.
1: Oh, yes, of course. I thought
2: who they claim was a hate group falsely.
1: Yeah, exactly. And also Focus on the Family, Family Research Center.
2: B. James Kennedy back in his day.
1: Yeah, D. James Kennedy. So there's a lot of people, even Franklin Graham, Billy Graham's son, and his ministry, Samaritan's Purse, they have had him on the hate list as well. So,
2: well, but let's be honest with our audience. What they mean is they hate Christians. And so they call us what they are. They accuse us of believing what they believe. They accuse us of doing what they do, and they accuse us of wanting to do what they want to do. That's right. What's really going on.
1: Yeah, because now I understand the Department of Justice has not just suggested it, but they've actually brought criminal charges. And we're talking about big issues like wire fraud, bank fraud, conspiracy to commit money laundering.
2: Well, these are additional allegations after the first set of indictments, because as they get more information, they're discovering more crimes. But this is outrageous. Here's a group that was claiming they oppose hate, and they were giving Ku Klux Klan members allegedly money to buy robes, hoods, and crosses to burn.
1: That is unthinkable.
2: We call those false flag events, where communists in history will create a crime or an outrage, and then they will rally against it in pure propaganda mode. That's what Nazis did, too.
1: Yeah, that's what they did, too, as well. They created things, crimes against their side, so they have a justification
2: for committing violence against their political enemies.
1: Yeah, yeah. So that's what we see as being alleged, and I think is going to be easily proven. But, the things that they were so low to give allegedly hundreds of thousands of dollars to leadership in groups like the KKK and busing and all this stuff so they could create this conflict and use it to justify raising more money. But that's so shameful.
2: But let's take that to our side. Let's suppose there was a church that was trying to proselytize kids into homosexuality so they could raise money to fight homosexuality in youth.
1: Yeah, we'd be outraged.
2: We would want that guy fired, thrown in jail.
1: Yeah.
2: I mean, we would come down hard on a minister like that. We wouldn't put up with it.
1: Yeah, now, so far, I haven't heard much from the left, major donors. I haven't heard anything of them come out saying, this is outrageous. We're not going to support Southern Poverty Law Center. I haven't heard that yet. Now, I'm watching to see if any of their major backers, corporate backers and others, go ahead and say, we're not going to back him anymore. The verdict's still out on that, I think, but I'm still waiting to hear.
2: Well, I'd like to see some political activists and some journalists ask those questions.
1: Yeah, because
2: they all have marketing departments. They all have PR departments. Make them take a position.
1: And I will say this. Right now, there's some time that's being allotted for these companies to do the right thing. But without question, the day is coming when those that are still choosing

0: choosing to fund SPLC, those companies, those businesses, those foundations will all be exposed. It'll all be brought to the surface. And then people can decide whether or not they want to buy brand X, Y, and Z or services X, Y, and Z that are funding evil like the Southern Poverty Law Center.
1: Buying robes and hoods for the KKK. You can just see the AI created commercials now, right?
0: Oh, yes.
1: Big company brand, you know, burning crosses, hoods, and robes. So they're funding this. You know,
0: right.
1: ABC drink or ABC food is funding this.
0: Yeah.
1: We're making that up. We're not, if there's an ABC food or drink, we're not saying that they're responsible.
0: We just made that up.
1: Generic. It's a generic name, yes.
0: Yeah, generic. Yeah, it's not a real. So thank you for that clarification. Well, it's going to be interesting to see what happens. Now, what we've done at Pacific Justice Institute, I personally have made a public challenge to their president, Brian Fair. And I put it in writing. I put it on video. I made it very direct to him to say, look, these allegations that you've made against Pacific Justice Institute, let's sit down. It'll be unedited. It'll be open. People can watch it. And you can give all the evidence you have to support your outrageous allegations against Pacific Justice Institute. And if it turns out that that's validated, let it stand. But if it's not, they need to be held accountable. And that's exactly what we want to do. And we have a lot of great information to expose to the people about them. And I'd be happy to make that against them.
1: Well, that's the point I was going to make, is now with this indictment, all this information, I think it should be a mutual accountability session, Brad.
0: Yes, because there's some interesting questions that I have for them.
1: So what's that guy's name again?
0: Brian Fair.
1: Brian Fair, are you hiding under your desk or are you going to come talk to Brad? What are you doing?
0: Yeah. So we'll see what happens. But I made it public, very direct, and we'll see if he has the courage, the conviction of the spine to take me up on that. You know, it's so easy.
1: I'm going to make a prediction.
0: They're like a bully. You know what I mean? They make these, they pick on, but when you stand up to them.
1: You punch them in the face, then they come whining to their mama.
0: Yeah. And that's what I think we're see Southern Poverty Law Center. They have no spine, no conviction. They're just a sleazy racket trying to make lots of money to pay for exorbitant salaries, exorbitant lifestyles, and at the expense of a lot of people who are deceived.
1: Well, think about what suckers their donors are.
0: Yeah.
1: Whereas organizations that are legitimate, like Pacific Justice Institute, the dollars that go to Pacific Justice Institute go such a long way and are used only for the exact purposes. And PJI's work is supplemented by a lot of volunteer attorney time, too. So it's money well spent to donate to PJI.
0: Yeah. Well,
1: and by the way, isn't there an event coming up in October for PJI?
0: Yes, there is. It's our big annual celebration of justice. And it's a big gala in Southern California, Orange County, October 17th. And we have Emily Campagno from Fox News. She's going to be speaking. Also, we have... we have Todd Starnes is going to be there. He's going to be the MC. And Ray Comfort is also going to be there. He's going to be speaking. So it's going to be a fantastic event. And folks, if you don't have your tickets, please feel free to go to our website, pji.org. We usually get sold out 1 to 2 months in advance. So don't wait. It happens every time. People say, I can't get the tickets. And I say, well, we're sold out. So pji.org, pji.org. We have people flying from across the country to attend this very special event. And once again, pji.org. Get your tickets now.
1: It'll be a great event.
0: It really will. It really will. Now, we also have an issue that we're dealing with that has been front and center in the media, and that's election fraud.
1: Well, Brad, the problem is there's some blue states that want to facilitate election cheating, my words, not the position of this network or anyone else, by having mail-in ballots. And in fact, Governor Gavin Newsom in California issued an emergency executive order mandating there be no signature verification in mail-in ballots, because California has a requirement to verify the signature to make sure they don't do what one of those investigative journalists discovered. Some lady was going down to Skid Row and registering people to vote at her home, hundreds of them, and paying them to vote and taking their ballots in. And that's the kind of

0: massive systemic fraud that blue states are trying to encourage and look the other way and pretend not to see.
1: And the big problem, I think, that what they're going to be facing is criminal prosecution federally by the Department of Justice against these individuals. And the Department of Justice is very aggressive. I understand they're going after this information, the voter information. They're combing it through to look for individuals who are involved in this outrageous election fraud taking place.
0: Well, just today, hot off the presses, even a moment before our show, Nick Shirley, the investigative journalist that was uncovering the healthcare fraud in Minnesota and in California, has found a voter who is 128 years old on the California voter rolls. And we all know the oldest person in the United States is about 110 or 11. So that is per se fraud. And states are required to eliminate dead people off of the voter rolls. But guess which states have refused to do it? A lot of blue states.
1: The blue states.
0: Why? Because they're harvesting the votes and voting for them. In California, they mail a ballot to everyone. And at the DMV, they try to force you to register to vote when you get a driver's license.
1: And I understand there are as many aliens, illegal aliens.
0: Yes.
1: That have driver's license.
0: Because, and that's why they did.

that. They have voted. They've got the technology, the ability to assess people who voted to see if they were our citizens or not. And if they're not, my understanding is we could be looking at some very aggressive criminal prosecution, immediate deportation. And I'd like to see every single one of them immediately, permanently deported from this country if they're caught. And I hope that information gets out. I hope they learn. Those days of engaging in fraud, election fraud, and not being responsible, those are days are coming to an end because of the

0: we're required to render unto Caesar. Jesus said so. And many ministers have preached sermons about the importance of Christians being engaged in politics, voting, getting their neighbors to vote, and voting in an informed manner, but also activism. Here is an opportunity for the viewers and the listeners of your program to get involved.
1: We did see that happen. Now, folks, when we return, we're going to talk about victims' rights and how shocking it is and insane it can be for individuals, victims, to be victimized and seemingly no one doing anything about it. We return right after this.
2: 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Now, back to the Dacus Report.
1: Welcome back. 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Just go to pji.org, pji.org. O-R-G. All right, now I'd like to welcome back to our show, our guest. Thank you so much for joining us. And we talked about victims' rights right before the show. I understand there was someone who was murdered because they supported President Trump.
0: Yes, there was an old man that had Trump paraphernalia in his front yard on his own property and was killed because of that, targeted.
1: Yeah, and the person was caught, and I
0: understand they've been arrested. But not only is it a state crime, I would argue a federal crime. And there's a question as to whether California would enforce the death penalty. But if it's a federal hate crime, I think the death penalty is in order for this individual. If we can't express our political views without being targeted for violence, we don't have a country. We have a war. And my ancestors fought in the Revolutionary War for their rights. And I think we have to just decide we're not going to put up with this. So if the government's not going to protect us, we need a new government and new people. And we need to vote in November and vote out the people that will not protect us.
1: Yeah, there's judges out there. It's just shameful. They're letting go people who are being charged for murder, rape, and saying, okay, yeah, you don't have to worry about bail. Yeah, you just go back on the streets.
0: Or giving them soft sentences when they've committed rape or murder. And I've mentioned this on your show before. If I was the plaintiff or the plaintiff's family, I would sue the judge personally as an accessory to the crime if they let them loose. And again, as Harry Reid said, the process is the punishment. You go through litigation, we will shame you in public. And I don't care about the law that's saying you can't protest in front of a federal judge's house. You can arrest me for that too. And we'll have that constitutional fight about whether I have a right to petition my government for redress. I think our side needs to get a lot more aggressive.
1: Well,
0: a lot more aggressive.
1: Legislation that I really like was the, actually it's a pending bill. It's called the Jail Act. And basically what it says is, judges, if you let someone go and they are being charged with a criminal back, serious, like a murder or et cetera, and they have a background in this regard, and you let that person go, and that person does an act, a violent act against someone else, then that person who's victimized can sue the judge.
0: Yes.
1: For this kind of negligence and non-enforcement of the law.
0: Oh, I would say it's reckless, not just negligence.
1: Yeah,
0: as you know, reckless. In the law, negligence is one standard, but in

0: intent is a higher standard. And in the law, if you are reckless, they impute intent. Like if I'm driving 110 miles an hour down the freeway, changing lanes, and I hit somebody, even though I didn't intend to hit them, I'm going to be deemed to intend because my conduct was reckless.
1: Right. So I think it'd be great if it passed. You know, I know there's some people from the left are going to oppose it. They like to have criminals released and to be able to victimize people. They like murders. They like rapes. They like people being little children being killed and hurt.
0: You know what I think it is? I think it's a self-righteousness where they can say, well, this person was a minority or they were poor or they are disabled or they're mentally ill. And we want to have compassion for them. And everyone who's not compassionate to them is immoral. So they're playing God and imposing their own religion and their own morality on the rest of us in a way that's harming us. And we have to stop those people and their lunacy and their cult-like behavior. I mean, some people argue that the far left has become a cult.
1: Yeah. You throw logic and reasoning out the window.
0: But the government's primary job is to protect us. If the government can't do that, we just need to vote these people out.
1: Exactly.
0: And by the way, render unto Caesar. That's our duty. It's not just our right.
1: Which is to vote.
0: To vote intelligently.
1: Right.
0: Get your neighbors to vote. Do you know that Barna, the researcher, says that 1/3 of Christians aren't even registered to vote?
1: Yeah, it's shocking when we realize that. And the good news is that we at Pacific Justice Institute have been working very successfully to help churches have voter registration Sundays.
0: Tell us about that.
1: Yeah, so 3 elections ago, our department, our church engagement division, headed up by Peter Mord, we got 321 churches to have voter registration during their Sunday services. You know, in the lobby area, there's a table. That's the most common way of doing it. We register everyone who wants to register to vote, not just one party or another. It's legal. It's protected. The next election, 2 elections ago, that went from 321 to 512. This last election, the general election, it went from 512 to just under 900 churches having voter registration Sundays. We already have over 1,000 churches that have committed to have voter registration Sundays before this next midterm election. And these have a big impact. When pastors make it a priority for Christians to exhibit their testimony. Now, I say testimony. People say, what do you mean testimony? It's voting. Well, here's a point. If a church truly cares about people outside their church walls, they truly have the love of Jesus, truly, then they're going to vote. It's that simple.
0: Tell us why. That's an interesting point.
1: Well, when you don't vote, you say, I don't care about the preborn. I don't care about people being victimized by criminals that should be behind bars.
0: I don't care about my church's religious freedom.
1: I don't care about religious freedom. Well, that's the whole point. When you don't vote, you say, I don't care about this, and this that are impacting real people, real lives.
0: So you're saying it's a form of selfishness.
1: It's selfishness, and it also basically sends a loud message to non-believers that Christians are hypocrites. They really don't care. They say they have a love of Jesus, but look how many of them are staying at home who do not care at all. That's the message that's being sent. It's legal to have voter registration Sundays. It's not political. It's a duty. It's being faithful with having a testimony of people who are involved, who care. This is a no-brainer. And any pastor who says, oh, no, I don't want to have voter registration. That's someone who is obsessed with being pleasers of men and fearful that someone might misjudge it or might misinterpret it. That person should not be a pastor if they don't have that kind of spine, in my opinion. What say you?
0: I can't top that one. I think that speaks for itself. We need bold pastors to be bold from the pulpit. We're celebrating the 250th anniversary of the American Revolution. And as, what's his name? Tim Barton?
1: David Barton.
0: David Barton talks about the Black Robe Regiment, which are the Presbyterian ministers in the American Revolution. And there was one in particular that gave a sermon. And at the end of the sermon, he undid his robe.

0: Oh, and there was a Revolutionary War uniform underneath. And he called the men of the congregation, come fight with me, and every one of them did. And they were their own regiment in the Revolutionary War. And by 1781, this band of patriots defeated the most powerful man in the world. You read about Solomon, the richest, the wisest man. King George III in 1776 dwarfed the wealth of Solomon. If you adjust for inflation and technology and everything else, he was probably the richest man in the history of the world.
1: The largest empire worldwide, probably.
0: With lots of resources coming back to England. And you know what? His lifestyle was less than a lower middle class person in the United States today because of technology and medical care and everything else. So think about what those people did. By the time they won the last battle in 1781, they had defeated the most powerful man in the world.
1: So we're not asking pastors to take off their robes and have uniforms and have brigades and ask their churches to... No, we're just saying, pastors, will you just simply help the church do what they should be doing as Christians, which is register to vote? And any church, small, large, whatever, have the capacity generally to have church homeschool co-ops. They don't have to start a private school.
0: And I advocate them strongly. Look for one in your area. Two quickies before we go. There's two Supreme Court decisions. One that's been made where the Alabama map was upheld because it got rid of racial gerrymandering, which the Supreme Court ruled illegal a few weeks ago.
1: Yeah.
0: The second one coming is the birthright citizenship case. Okay. So we'll look for that.
1: Yeah, and man, we'll see what happens on that. Some people think, you know, I'm sort of cynical. I'm like, I don't know if how it's going to turn out. But you're somewhat...
0: I'm optimistic, and we've had some good decisions this year, haven't we?
1: Yeah, we have. We have.
0: Like the 9-0 decision to protect the privacy of pro-life clinics. Remember that one?
1: That's right. So we're seeing some great things coming down because of the appointments during Trump's first administration. We're seeing those benefits play out.
0: We were told to pray for our leaders. Let's do it.
1: Yeah, definitely. Let's do it. All right. Thank you so much for being on the program, Kurt. Really appreciate it. So, folks, there you have it. It's our God-given freedoms we're talking about. Now, let's choose to keep them. I'm Brad Dacus, president of the Pacific Justice Institute. Let's continue the fight for your freedoms.
2: 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We are here for you.
1: So folks, just remember, it's our God-given freedoms we're talking about. Now, let's choose to keep them. I'm Brad Dacus, president of the Pacific Justice Institute. Let's continue the fight for your freedoms.

You're not trying to please a pastor. You're not trying to please a church. You're not trying to please your parents. You are living in relationship with Jesus, and that is where your heart and where your mind is. You desire to please the Lord. You're looking to Him. It's such a state of freedom. This is

0: Welcome to Abounding Grace with Pastor Ed Taylor. So glad you've joined us. Pastor Ed is taking us through the New Testament book of Galatians. We'll be in chapter 4. It's there we're given insight into our relationship with the Lord as His adopted children. It's a wonderful truth that helps to undermine our tendency toward legalism. To unpack this truth found in our scripture, here is Pastor Ed.
1: Open your Bibles to Galatians chapter 4 as we continue our verse-by-verse study through the book of Galatians. We're starting a new chapter, but really carrying over from the previous chapter. And I've entitled our Bible study, Worshiping Our Abba. What a great Hebrew word Abba is, and we'll get to that in a moment. The author of the book of Galatians is Paul the Apostle. And I often find myself thanking God for Paul the Apostle. He is such a blessing to me and to you and to so many others. He's one of those brothers in the Bible that I can personally relate to. I see a lot of similarities in his life. I love to encourage and I love to help, but which would be more of a Barnabas type of ministry, but the Paul ministry, just going for the Lord, just going for it and being all in, seems to be the principal personality characteristic that I have. And I see that in Paul, and I can relate to him. I'm grateful for his loyalty, and I'm grateful for his commitment, and I'm grateful for his obedience. I'm grateful for his faithfulness. One of the things I do when I'm reading the Bible is I'm picturing in my own mind being there. If I'm reading about Jesus, then I want to, in my holy imagination, my sanctified imagination, I want to be there. I want to be there as if he was telling me what he was telling his audience at the time. Or like we were studying the book of Acts, and most of the book of Acts was written toward Paul the Apostle, was giving us this perspective of his ministry. And so in my mind, I just want to follow him. I want to go with him on the trips. I want to sit with him in the pain. I want to deal with him and thinking about his thorn and my thorn in the flesh and on and on. But one of the things I really appreciate on top of all of that was Paul's commitment to the doctrine of grace. He was a champion of grace. Why? Because Jesus was a champion of grace. Jesus came in grace and truth. And Paul was a champion. No matter what it took, he paid the price so that grace would be continued to be displayed as it was taught by Jesus. He not only was a champion of grace, but an advocate of agape, of love, of forgiveness, a proclaimer of relationship. Following in the footsteps of Jesus, Paul preached grace. Why? Because he knew what legalism did to people. He knew the pain that it caused. He knew the difficulties that came when men and women would leave the grace of God and try to relate to God in some legalistic way through a list of rules and regulations. He knew the power of the message of the grace of God, the gospel of grace, and how powerful it is, how it edifies and it builds and it strengthens. I want you to think back now, just by way of review. You wake up one morning in a city in the area of Galatia. You remember Galatia is a region, not a city. So when he's writing to these various cities in the region of Galatia. So you wake up one morning a pagan. You're just living life, idolatry, going to work, not really caring about the one true God, not caring about Judaism, not caring about Christianity. You're just living your life. And this short guy shows up and he comes with a message. He looks like a rabbi, but he's not a rabbi. He's a man that comes with a simple

message. It's very simple. It's not that complicated. Following Jesus isn't as complicated as we've made it to be. It's a simple message, a message of grace. You have sinned against a holy and a righteous God. It's separated you from God. And in that separation, you live a life of misery. But because of that misery, God shows mercy on us. And he sent his only begotten son, Jesus Christ, to die on your behalf. And Jesus died according to the scriptures. And he rose again the third day according to the scriptures. That if today you confess with your mouth, O Lord Jesus, and you believe in your heart God raised him from the dead, you will be saved. Simple message. What happened? Many in the region of Galatia believed that message. Their life was radically changed instantly. Generational change. They didn't have a Bible. They didn't have scrolls. Remember, they woke up that morning pagans, living a pagan life. And in an instant, spiritually, they're renewed, born again, changed. And then the next day they wake up, what do? Live a simple life of faith. The next day, simple life of faith. Simple life of faith. I love you, God. I want to serve you with my life. They started talking to God instead of their idols. They started thinking of God instead of their rituals. Until this group of false teachers came and disrupted their simple life. You have to, your simple life following Jesus has to be disrupted by an external source. You don't just read the Bible and complicate Christianity. It's very simple. Follow Jesus. But over time, it's been very complicated. It's been very, it's become something that it's not. Like when you think of what's happening in Galatia, for example. I'm following Jesus. I'm loving him. I'm trusting him. I hear from him. I obey him. Simple life. And all of a sudden, on Friday, you were doing just fine. But now on Monday, you want to keep the law. Where did that come from? It came from someone else. Someone had to teach you that. I think of all the weird doctrines and all the false teachings today. Somebody brings me some weird thing and I'm listening to it. I'm like, where did you get that? Well, Pastor, I was just reading my Bible. Where? Well, I actually saw it on TikTok and it caught my ear and it sounds good. And I'm like, no, a simple reading of the Bible would refute that TikTok video. You know, that TikTok video was 90 seconds. I can refute it in 30. This one verse, whether it's TikTok or it's YouTube or it's your neighbor or your coworker, you have to protect the simplicity of your relationship with God. Jesus would even say to the church in Ephesus, we'll get to the book of Ephesians eventually, so strong, so spiritual, so overwhelmed with the power of God. But later, 30 years or so later, Jesus writes them a little note and says, what's happened to you guys? You left your first love. And what does he tell them to do? Go back to simplicity. It's basically, remember from where you have fallen, repent, and go back and do the first works. Anytime I go back to California, especially where I grew up, it always reminds me, or at least it kind of reminds me. But when I go back, I think of simpler days. It wasn't my new believer days. Simpler days. They really weren't that much simpler. They were just harder in different ways. But my walk with the Lord was simpler. Like, I don't have a Bible. I should go buy a Bible. Oh, I bought the wrong Bible. Throw that one away. I need to get the right Bible. Like, you're such a knucklehead as a new believer. You don't even know how to buy a Bible, Ed. I know. But I love God. I have hope for my marriage. I believe he died for me. Simple. And when you start making mistakes, the Bible says, though a man fall 7 times, he rise again. You don't make excuses for your mistakes as a new believer. You go, that's just me and I just... No, you don't do that. You acknowledge it and you go, oh, Lord, I'm so sorry. I've hurt you and I've hurt others. It makes you a better employee. On Friday, you were making excuses. On Monday, you're trying to be a better employee. Why? Because you have a simple faith. You believe God. And when you believe God, you live in the power of his Holy Spirit and not in your flesh. You walk in the Spirit, not fulfilling the lust of your flesh. You see, the Galatians, they got ripped off by legalism. And Paul now is writing to them to correct this, to remind them of simplicity. So in Galatians chapter 4, let me just say that chapter breaks sometimes are unfortunate. Chapter breaks and verses were added many years later after the Bible was written just to help you and me find things.
But in the Greek, in the original manuscripts, this would just read straight through. And most of the time, chapter breaks are great. This one's kind of unfortunate because it breaks up a thought. So let's go back to Galatians chapter 3 now and notice with me in verse 26. Now, if you have a New King James Bible in your hand, which is what I use, I want you to notice, and most of them you'll be able to see this. It depends on how they printed it, but most of them you'll be able to see. Look at the number 26 in your Bible. Do you see the number 26? Is it emboldened? Is it bold letters? So that's mine. It's in mine as well. It's bold. 25 is not bold. 27 is not bold. Why? The bold letters are pointing out to you. The translators put these in for you and me to see that it's the beginning of a paragraph. And you know, in English, we write and think in paragraph form. It's a full thought. When you have a paragraph, it's a full thought. So the beginning of the thought is actually verse 26, and we'll read straight through. So notice with me in chapter 3, verse 26. For you are all sons of God through faith in Christ Jesus. For as many of you as were baptized into Christ have put on Christ. There's neither Jew nor Greek. There's neither slave nor free. There's neither male nor female. For you are all one in Christ Jesus. And if you're Christ, then you're Abraham's seed and heirs. That's what we're going to focus on today. And heirs according to the promise. Now I say that the heir, as long as he is a child, does not differ at all from a slave, though he is master of all, but is under guardians and stewards until the time appointed by the Father. An heir. He goes on, we've already learned, he describes grace and the law as a schoolmaster. He says the law is a schoolmaster. Remember, we're a tutor. And we learned that that's a Roman illustration. We learned that tutors were given to young children until they came to the right age. They were disciplinarians and they were overseeing them until they came of age, and then they didn't need a tutor anymore. You guys remember that study? So he compared, he says, look, the law was a tutor, but when grace came, you don't need the tutor anymore. When Christ came, you're done. Now he uses another illustration to make the same point. And that's one of the things I love about the Bible. The Bible is extremely relevant, giving us pictures and ideas that translate thousands of years for us to understand. So we get the idea. Hey, when we're young, we need someone to teach us and help us, even though we're not living in the first century Rome. We get it. When we come to an age, we don't need a tutor anymore. Now, an heir. He says an heir, as long as they're a child, they're just like a servant. They're just like a servant. Now, Paul's using another Roman example here. He uses an example from Roman law and customs. In the ancient times, the coming of age of a son carried tremendous significance. This didn't occur at a specific age, such as 12 or 13, as it did among the Jews and Greeks. Rather, the coming of age for Rome, for a Roman, was determined by the dad. So the dad would determine he's ready. He's of age and declare that. In Rome, this event was usually marked on March 17th by a family celebration known as Librelia. During this event, the father formally acknowledged his son and heir. The son received a new grown-up toga and entered into the adult responsibilities. There was a change, a declaration of the father that he's no longer a child. He's of age. And we understand this as we bring it into modern days. I think of my own family, Marie and I. Marie and I, we have an estate. Not much, but it is what we've accumulated over 30 plus years of marriage. Everything Marie and I own in this moment, everything Marie and I own, my kids own. It belongs to our kids. They will receive an inheritance. They will receive an inheritance. They can expect it. But at this time in their life, can't do anything with it. Don't touch it. Don't even think about it. It's not yours. It's yours, but it's not yours. They're no different than anyone else. My kids right now are just like you. You're getting nothing right now, and neither are they. Because something has to happen. Something has to happen in order for my kids to enjoy my inheritance. Now, it could be one of two things, actually. I could give it to them while I'm alive. I can sign it right over to them and say, here, take it, kick us out of the house, it's all yours. Or death. At death, our estate will pass over. There's an event that takes place. And once that event takes place, things change. That's the illustration.
And as we've learned already, we have the event that's taken place. Paul uses this heir and inheritance as an example. He's comparing it to the law and grace. And when we say law and grace, remember, grace arrived in the person of Jesus Christ. And we have nothing under the law, but the fullness of the law has been given to us through Jesus Christ by grace. Now, verse 3. Even so, we, when we were children, were in bondage under the elements of the world. So now with the example of heir and inheritance, he says, okay, I want you guys to think about this. We were all kids. When we were younger, we were all kids. But now he's using a spiritual illustration. He goes, as children, we were in bondage under the elements of the world. Now, there's a lot of debate on the elements of the world. You can read commentaries and they're like elements of the world, like the ABCs of the world or the basic things of the world. But that's not how Paul's using this. You can jot it down in Colossians chapter 2, verse 20, verses through 23, that the same phrase is used to describe the law, but also in context. Because remember, whenever you're coming up with a difficulty in the Bible, you have to remember, the Bible is always its best commentary. Before you look to a man, before you look to a Bible study, before you look to a commentary, you've got to look in the Bible first. And the best commentary of any verse, first place to look is the context. The context. And we see from the context, in verse 4, he uses the phrase, born under the law. So he's tying it all together. Born under the law, you go back into verse 3, talking about kids, we're bondage under the elements of the world. So I believe the elements of the world here is referring in illustration purposes of the law. He's saying we were kids, we were in bondage to the law. But there's a serious problem with the law. The law can tell us what to do, but it can't give us the power to do it. The law will declare to us what's required, leaving to us a choice, but it can't empower us. The law is powerless. It doesn't give us the needed power to follow through. It simply points you in the right direction and points me in the right direction, but really can't help us do anything. That's why a relationship with Jesus is so refreshing and powerful. Not only does he enter your life, but he imparts to you the supernatural power to accomplish anything and everything he gives you to do.

0: It's not in your own efforts anymore. It's not in your own strength. You're not trying to please a pastor. You're not trying to please a church. You're not trying to please your parents. You are living in relationship with Jesus, and that is where your heart and where your mind is. You desire to please the Lord. You're looking to Him. It's such a state of freedom. It's an amazing place of freedom. You see, the law dictates. Legalism dictates. This is what legalism does. It's a very dangerous thing. Legalism, it imposes so much restraint. At first, it starts with us. Almost always, legalists start internally. Almost always. And sometimes it's really good motives, really, actually. You want to be a good believer. You want to honor God. You want to please God. It actually starts out pretty well. But it only leads to frustration. Because let's just say you start out and you go, well, these two things I want to do the rest of my life. I want to read my Bible and pray every day. And when I read my Bible and pray every day, I feel good. And when I don't, I feel bad. Exactly. Because you've imposed a rule on yourself. In order to feel good, I'm going to read my Bible. And it, you know, feeling good is one thing. But then you take it a step further. You go, it's not just feeling good. In order to be right with God, I need to read my Bible and pray every day. And what happens when you do? You feel good. What happens when you don't? You feel bad. Actually, you're frustrated. It's a very frustrating thing. You get into a problem at noon. You yell at your boss. And then you go, oh man, what a horrible person I am. I didn't read my Bible today, so now I yelled at my boss. Actually, you're a horrible person to begin with. It doesn't matter what happens with your Bible. You need the power of the Holy Spirit so you can respond in the Spirit to your boss, not the flesh. It had nothing to do with reading your Bible. That's a rule you set up. You created that rule. You don't have to read your Bible. Don't ever read your Bible ever again. They go, Pastor, are you serious? I am serious. You don't have to read your Bible ever again. But you get to. And if you get to read your Bible, don't you want to? And if you want to read your Bible, doesn't it impart to you the joy and the strength and the direction and the instruction? Of course it does. So now you don't wake up every morning with some imposed law. I have to. You get up in the morning and go, I can't wait to. I want to. It's a very different way of living life. So then you add again over, now it's reading your Bible, and then it's praying, then it's church attendance, then I got to feed the poor, and then I got all these rules, and before you know it, you can't keep them. And you're frustrated and even self-condemning. You beat yourself up. I'm a horrible person. I'm a horrible person. I can't do anything. No. Actually, you are a horrible person redeemed by the Lord, saved, a son or daughter of the King, that when you set up these rules, you could never keep your rules. You got to understand, you can never keep your rules. So you know what happens to legalists? This is what happens. You ready? And some of you are like, oh man, how did he know my life? I know. That's why. I know. This is what happens. Because you beat yourself up and frustrated and condemn yourself so much, you get tired of that. You're like, it's enough is enough. And a legalist begins to impose his or her rules on others. And they become sin sniffers. Oh, smells sin over here. I can actually see it brighter over here. Like you guys, you're much brighter now. I can see, like you're just starting to look. Now all you're looking for is failure, difficulty. All you're looking for is hey, you didn't read your Bible? No, I'm sorry. Well, what a horrible Christian you are. No. We don't actually know what the issue is yet with not reading your Bible. All we know is you didn't. And that's how legalism breeds. And then churches become that way. It's a very manipulative, nasty thing. The best place to be is to be led by the Lord, to be obedient to the Holy Spirit. And you see, the law and your rules can't impart the power. It's impossible to keep the law of God perfectly. But by faith in Jesus Christ, the Bible says this. Jesus said it, Matthew chapter 19. He said in verse 26, with men this is impossible, but with God all things are possible.
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0: 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This radio program is a chapter-by-chapter, verse-by-verse study through the entire Bible. And on today's edition of The Word for Today, Pastor Chuck continues his message, Faith Provokes Works, as we pick up in Hebrews chapter 11, verse 7. And now, with today's study, here's Pastor Chuck.
1: By faith, Noah, being warned of God of things not seen as yet, moved with reverence, he prepared an ark to the saving of his house, by the which he condemned the world and became heir of the righteousness which is by faith. Again, the whole idea here in the chapter is that it is through faith that a person is accounted righteous before God. It is believing in God that is the most important. Not my works, they follow. Works will logically, automatically follow my faith. But

Works cannot produce faith, nor can they substitute for faith. Faith does work. I cannot say, well, I believe this with all of my heart, without my life conforming to what I believe. There's got to be that conformity, but faith has to come first. My faith.

in God provokes my works for God. Now, Noah condemned the world by his belief and faith in God, and he became the heir of the righteousness which is by faith. By faith, Abraham and Sarah. By faith, Abraham, first of all, when he was called to go out into a place which he should afterward receive for an inheritance, obeyed. And he went out not knowing where he was going. God first said to Abraham, get out of this place, out of the land of your fathers, and go unto a land that I will show you. Now, oftentimes, as God is leading us, he leads us just one step at a time, and that's our problem. I don't like being led one step at a time. If he tells me to get out, I want him to tell me where to go. I like two steps, or three, or four. I like him to spell out the whole thing. Maybe I don't want to do what he's got in mind when we get down the road. God said to Philip, the Holy Spirit said to Philip in Samaria, go down to the Gaza, that desert area. That's all. Here he's in the midst of a great revival. Many Samaritans are believing, being baptized, being filled with the Holy Spirit. And the Lord commands him to leave this marvelous move of the Spirit and go down to this desert place, go down to Gaza. And so Philip went. Of course, he had two steps. The Lord said, go, and he said, where? To Gaza. Abraham only had one. The Lord said, go. Get out of the land. And so Abraham began to journey, not knowing where he was going. Hey, where you go ahead, fellow. I don't know. I mean, you're moving your whole family and you don't know where you're going? Yeah. Well, if you don't know where you're going, how are you going to know when you get there? Oh, he'll tell me. So by faith, Abraham, when he was called to go out into a place which he should afterward receive for an inheritance, obeyed, and he went out not knowing where he was going. By faith, he sojourned in the land of promise, as in a strange country, dwelling in tents with Isaac and Jacob, the heirs with him of the same promise. So here, when he came to the land, and he stood on Bethel, center of the land, good vantage point, God said, look to the north, the east, the south, and the west. Far as you can see, Abraham, I've given you this land and to your seed forever. It's yours. And so he journeyed through the land. He went down to Hebron, back up to the area of Shechem. But he was as a stranger and a pilgrim there. He lived in tents. He didn't build any cities. He didn't build any homes. He just lived in tents. Though the whole land was his by the promise of God, yet he dwelt in it as a stranger, for he was looking for the eternal city of God, a city which has foundations, whose builder and maker is God. So through faith, Sarah herself received strength to conceive and was delivered of a child when she was past age, because she judged him faithful who had promised. Now, as we read these people of great faith and we see that they made their mark in history because of their faith, and Sarah comes on the scene and her faith is spoken of that in her old age, she was plus 90, had never had a child, and yet she received strength to conceive seed and bore the son, though she was past age, because she judged him faithful. You remember, though, that
Sarah's faith wasn't always

perfect. I think that a lot of times as we read of these people of faith, we sort of think them out of our category. They're sort of super saints, and I can never attain to that. But when the Lord was talking to Abraham concerning his son that he was going to give to him, Abraham said, "Oh, Lord, let Ishmael live before thee." And the Lord said, "I will bless Ishmael and make of him a nation, but Sarah is going to bear a child, and through Sarah shall thy seed be called." Well, she was eavesdropping over in the tent, listening to what the Lord was saying to Abraham. And when the Lord said to him, "Through Sarah shall your seed be called," she started laughing. I mean, that's incredulous, you know. And so the angel Lord said, "Why did Sarah laugh?" And she said, "Well, I wasn't laughing, but..." It was significant when the child was born, they named him Laughter, Isaac, which means laughter, because they laughed at how incredulous it seemed that Sarah should conceive in her old age and bear a son. "Therefore there sprang even of one, and him as good as dead, so many as the stars in the sky in multitude, and the sand which is by the seashore innumerable." So there sprung forth from Abraham an innumerable host of people. These all died in faith. Wait a minute, are you supposed to die in faith? I thought if you had enough faith, you wouldn't die. Just have enough faith, you'll never be sick. Just have enough faith, you can drive any kind of car you want. Live in any kind of a home you want. If you just have enough faith. Now, these all died in faith. The faith message had not reached them yet. "These all died in faith, not having received the promise," or the promises. That is, the promises of the Messiah that God had given to them. They believed in God's salvation that he promised that he would provide. They all died in faith, not having received the promises, but having seen them afar off, they were persuaded of them, and they held on to them, embraced them, and they confessed that they were strangers and pilgrims on the earth. And so they had the proper attitude towards the world, the proper perspective of life. I'm only a stranger and a pilgrim here. I'm satisfied to dwell in a tent. This isn't my home. I'm passing through. I'm just a transient here. I'm looking for my permanent home. I'm looking for my dwelling with God in his eternal kingdom. And so they saw the promises. They were given the promises of the kingdom of God. Abraham looked for that city which had foundation, whose maker and builder was God. He was looking for the kingdom of God and confessing that I'm not permanent here. I'm just passing through. I'm a stranger and a pilgrim to this earth. I belong to the heavenly kingdom. I'm a citizen of that heavenly kingdom. And so they saw the promises. They were persuaded of the truth of the promises. They embraced or held on to the promises, and they made their confession of, "I'm just a stranger and a pilgrim here." For they that say such things declare plainly that they are seeking for a country. Now, truly, if they had been mindful of that country from whence they came out, they might have had opportunity to have returned. When he came to Haran, he could have turned around and gone back into Babylon. Can always turn back. But they journeyed on in obedience to God. Now they desire a better country, that is, a heavenly. Wherefore,
God is not ashamed to be called their God, for he hath prepared for them a city. This is interesting. God is not ashamed to be called their God. It may indicate that God is ashamed that some people call him God, and the way the people act, I wouldn't blame him. I pray that I'll never be an embarrassment to God. I'm afraid I have been. I'm afraid that I have done things that embarrassed God in a sense that, you know, people said, oh, well, you know, he's a minister of God. And God was sort of ashamed that I should be so identified. Now, by faith, Abraham, when he was tested, offered up Isaac, and he that had received the promise offered up his only begotten son, of whom it was said that in Isaac shall thy seed be called, accounting that God was able to raise him up even from the dead, from whence he also received him in a figure. And here is some outstanding insight on the story of Abraham offering up his son Isaac to the Lord. Paul, in writing to the Corinthians, said, the gospel that I declared unto you, how that Christ died according to the Scriptures, and was buried according to the Scriptures, and rose again the third day according to the Scriptures. He, of course, was referring to the Old Testament Scriptures. Now, we know that there was predicted in the Old Testament the death of Christ, Isaiah 53, numbered with the transgressors in his death. Psalm 22, soul poured out to death. We know that the Scriptures prophesied he would be buried, and he made his grave with the rich. But where in the Old Testament is there a prophecy of his rising again the third day? It was prefigured in Jonah, and Jesus

Jesus brought that out, as Jonah was 3 days and three nights in the belly of the whale, so shall the Son of Man be 3 days and three nights in the heart of the earth. But where in the Scripture, the Old Testament, does it speak of the resurrection after 3 days? And we go to the story of Abraham, where God said unto Abraham, Abraham, and he said, here am I. And he said, take now thy son, thine only son Isaac, and offer him as a sacrifice in the place that I will show you. Now, a lot of people from the secular world take this particular story to put down the Bible and to put down God. What kind of a God is he that would require a man to offer his son as a human sacrifice? And because they only read the story in a cursory manner, they are confused and they ridicule such a God that would require such a thing of a man. Take now thy son, thine only son, God said. Was Isaac his only son? No, he had another son by Hagar named Ishmael, who was some 13 years older than Isaac. But as God said, through Isaac shall thy seed be called. So that God did not recognize Abraham's work of the flesh. He only recognized that work of the Spirit, the son of promise, Isaac. Again, we usually in our minds picture Isaac, because of the Sunday school papers that we had, of being maybe 8 to 10 years old. And so we see this 100-year-old Abraham, 108 at this time, leading this little 8-year-old boy towards Mount Moriah, where he's going to offer him as a human sacrifice unto God. The idea being of God asking Abraham to give the most cherished possession that he had to him. Testing of Abraham, will you hold back anything from me, Abraham? Now we are told, well, the age of the child. Isaac was probably 27 years old by this time, not leading a little boy. The scripture would indicate that he's in his 20s, late 20s probably, at this point. So that means Abraham was probably 125 or so by this time. And Isaac, being in the prime of his youth, could have easily overpowered his dad and said, okay, Dad, that's enough, you know. What's going on here, you know? Isaac was willingly submissive to the Father's will. For 3 days they journeyed from Hebron. And in the mind of Abraham, for those 3 days, his son Isaac was dead, because he knew that God had required that he offer him as a sacrifice in the place that he would show him. After 3 days, the Lord showed to Abraham Mount Moriah. And so Abraham said to the servants, you wait here. I and the lad will go and will worship God and will come again. There is employed in that particular text what is known grammatically in the Hebrew as a polysyndeton. That is the repetition of the word and over and over. You find and, which in the grammatical structure indicates a continued, deliberate action, no hesitation, just the movement, continued and deliberate. But it is interesting, I and the lad will go and will worship God and will come again. He's declaring that Isaac's going to come back with me. Now Abraham figures God's got a problem, because God has said, through Isaac shall thy seed be called. Isaac has not yet had any children.
Isaac has to have children because God has to keep his word. Now, I don't know how God's going to do it. I know God will do it. I know that God's word is faithful. God's word is true. God will keep his word. And God has said, now offer Isaac. So I'll offer Isaac, but somehow God's got to work some kind of a miracle because Isaac doesn't have any children yet, and through Isaac the nation is to be developed. Thy seed be called. So he believed, notice, he believed that God was able to raise him up really from the dead. He believed in the resurrection. God's able to raise this boy up from the dead, if necessary, to keep his promise to me, through Isaac shall thy seed be called. So he was going on sheer faith.

0: faith in the word of God, through Isaac shall the seed be called. I'll do it. God has to do something. Raise him from the dead or something, because I and the lad will go and we will come again. And so as Isaac was with his father, now the two of them walking towards Moriah, Isaac said, "Father, here is the wood, and we've got the fire, but where's the sacrifice? You're forgetting something, Dad." And Abraham said, "Son, the Lord will provide himself a sacrifice." Interesting prophecy. He'll not provide a sacrifice for himself. He will provide himself a sacrifice. And when they came to Mount Moriah, Abraham bound Isaac and put him on the altar, raised the knife, and God said, "Okay, far enough, Abraham, hold it. I know that you will not withhold anything from me. Behold, there's a ram caught by its horns in the thicket. Offer it on the altar." And so Abraham took the ram and offered it on the altar. And he called the name of the place Jehovah Jireh, and then he prophesied, "In the mount of the Lord it shall be seen." Jehovah sees. The word is Jehovah has vision. We translate it, Jehovah will provide. Well, the word provide, the base word of provide is vision, provision. With God, there's very little difference between vision and provision. God sees, God's going to take care of it. The Lord will provide. "In the mount of the Lord it shall be seen." All right, "Take now thy son, thine only son. For God so loved the world that he gave his only begotten son."
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0: May the Lord bless you and watch over you this week. May his hand be upon your life to strengthen you, to guide you. May he use you as his instrument to do his work. May God fill you with love and with understanding, compassion, the Spirit. May you walk in the Spirit and be led of the Spirit of God this week. In Jesus' name.
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0: Welcome to Living by Grace, a verse-by-verse study through the Bible with Pastor Mark Galvin of Calvary Chapel Lompoc. We continue our study through the book of 1 John. Would you open in your Bibles with us to chapter 3 as we go to Pastor Mark?
1: This is the work of God, that you believe in Him whom He has sent. And we talked about this just a few weeks ago, how in that same chapter, during that same speech, or I should say sermon, Jesus was giving, many of His own disciples, not the 12, but many of His disciples, walked away because they realized, you know, this guy's, he's asking a lot more than we thought that he would require. They just got, you know, we're out of here. And they left. And that's John chapter 6, verse 66, by the way. But here we see, once again, verse 24, "And he that keepeth His commandments dwelleth in Him, and He in him. And hereby

You know it. If the Spirit of, you know, before I was a believer, you know, when I received Christ, I knew that I'd been changed. I was the same person, but there was a change. I could just sense God's presence with me in a way I had never experienced. Because, you know, obviously I wasn't converted prior to that, but it's just different, isn't it? It's just completely different. You sense that God is with you, and it's not a feeling, really. It's beyond feeling. It's because he's there. It's just his presence. Beyond emotion, beyond feeling, it's just the reality of God with you. And really, there are no human words to connect to it. It's just God. It's just his the realization of him with you. And this is what the Lord is speaking of here. And hereby we know that he abideth in us by the Spirit which he hath given us. That's why it's wonderful. You know, when you do something wrong, you sin, you know, and break one of God's commandments, do something

And the people that think they're getting away with things, they're not getting away. They just don't know God. You get away with everything, then you just don't know God. That's just the way it is. God chastens whom he loves. Hebrews tells us. And that's a wonderful source of security. And when you feel that you've grieved the Holy Spirit, it's important that we ask God to forgive us and to repent for that. But also remember, man, that's a wonderful, it's not wonderful to grieve the Holy Spirit. Please don't get me wrong. But he's there. And when you, wow, God is, and that's a great source, once again, security. Proof positive, you're one of God's kids. God's in you. The Spirit which he hath given us. And the moment you put your faith in Jesus Christ, the Spirit of God took a permanent residency in your life. Now here we move in chapter 4 to a different subject. And in chapter 4, verse 1, he says, "Beloved, believe not every spirit." Notice that, it's the spiritual realm. We are living in a physical universe, but there is also a spiritual world. We're coexisting. And even though we can't see the spiritual world in which we live, it's there nonetheless. "Beloved, believe not every spirit, but try the spirits, whether they are of God, because many false prophets are gone out into the world." Beloved, he's speaking to you as a child of God, directly. He's speaking to us. Whenever we read God's word and he speaks to you, when you're a part of the beloved, he's speaking to you directly, even though this was given a couple, you know, almost 2,000 years ago to a church, the early church, as John was pastoring, as John was writing. Beloved, it goes to you in 2013. "Beloved, believe not every spirit." Don't be gullible as a believer. There's so many, look, all you got to do is turn on religious television. You'll see how many gullible believers there are. There's millions of them. Congregations full of them, where you're watching them and all of them are going, they're not, oh yeah. And you know, the whole time inside of you, you're going, no. And you say, what is wrong? You know, "Beloved, believe not every spirit, but try the spirits, whether they are of God, because many false prophets are gone out into the world." And the way we test the spirit is, first of all, from a standpoint of God's word, make sure that whatever is being taught is from the word of God itself. It's not an individual's opinion or somebody's personal prophecy regarding something God's going to do or whatever, but it's the word of God. "Beloved, believe not every spirit. Try the spirits." We test it by the word of God. And as God's people, the Holy Spirit is in you. Notice this is small s, every spirit. It's small s. Because you see, the Holy Spirit, capital S, he lives in you. And when there's a false spirit, hopefully, you know, you're sensitive enough, we're sensitive enough to the Spirit of God where we can discern, you know, I just don't think this is right. Or this person is saying everything right, but man, something's just wrong. Remember in the book of Acts when Paul and his missionary team, they're cruising through the, they're in Europe or the Asia Minor. And as they're preaching, you know, and sharing the gospel with people, there's a girl, a young girl who is, she has a familiar spirit. And that means that there's an encroachment, a spiritual encroachment upon her life where from a demonic standpoint, there's information being given to her by a fallen spirit or a fallen angel, a demon. And she's getting it for, she's channeling. You know, we call it in the New Age, it's called channeling. So she's channeling. And as she's channeling, see, these demonic spirits are telling her, hey, these guys are preaching the word of God. They're giving the right message. These guys are telling people about God himself. And so she's going before them and saying, hey, these guys are preaching the gospel. These guys are, they're spokesmen of the true and the living God. And after a while, you know, Paul's going, it's just, the message is right. What she's

saying is right, but man, there's just something wrong here. There's just the power behind it isn't right. The motivating factor behind the message, the spirit's wrong. Message is right, spirit's wrong. And then you see, Paul discerned that it was demonic, and he cast that spirit out of her. You remember the story? The guys, you know, she was kind of a circus act, a sideshow, that her owners, her masters, were making a mint offer because she would, you know, people would come to her, you know, get their palms read, or fortune teller, or channeled, you know, just get involved in the supernatural. So immediately that was gone from her, and she no longer had the ability to channel that demonic spirit. And her masters, you know, they wanted to knock Paul and the gang off, because they, you know, they were missing out on some income. She wasn't able to perform that feat any longer. But you see, he was able to discern, you know, this just is not right. And that may happen to you in the future. It's probably already, if you've walked with the Lord for any length of time, you know, 5, 10 years, where somebody comes along, they knock on your door. Oh yeah, hey, you know, we came here to share with you the message of God. Oh, well, I'm a Christian. Oh yeah, we are too. We believe. Well, I believe what? Well, we believe in the Bible. And you're just going, and then, you know, but the whole time you're going, there's just something's wrong. And maybe you weren't a believer for very long. You didn't realize they were Mormons or Jehovah's Witnesses. And maybe, oh, this is great. These Christians are coming to my door to share with me. This is, well, I didn't know you say they're Latter Day Saints. Well, I'm a saint. What is Latter Day Saints? Well, we're Mormons, and then you figure out, you know, the whole time the Lord's just, even though you don't know, the Holy Spirit's saying, and you just can't figure out why you can't bear witness with it, because God, the Holy Spirit's just saying no. And see, in speaking about the Mormons, now here's a perfect example. It says in verse 2, he says, "Hereby know you, the Spirit of God. Every spirit that confesseth that Jesus Christ has come in the flesh is of God." Now, when John was writing this, remember, as noted previously, the predominant false teaching of the early church was, or the false teachings, stem from Gnosticism. And what the Gnostics believed was that Jesus was God, or a God, but he didn't come in the flesh, that he wasn't flesh and blood. And now, over 2,000 years later, it's just the opposite. They're saying, well, Jesus came in the flesh, but they don't believe that he was God. It's still mixed up. The truth of the matter is this: they have to say both. If they are not willing to say both, then they cannot be believers. They're not truly Christians. Whatever they call themselves doesn't matter. The Bible says that they're false. And you see, the Mormons, they believe, well, you see, from the standpoint of Mormonism, the Mormons deny the virgin birth. So right away, it's not biblical. And then they say, well, they deny the virgin birth, and they say that actually God, their claim was that God had physical relations with Mary. And that, that's how she got pregnant. He wasn't a virgin. She wasn't a virgin. And they also say that God the Father was a man at one time, and he became a God, and Jesus Christ was just a man that, like his Father, became a God. And they also believe that Jesus was the half-brother of Lucifer. So all these teachings, it's just wrong. And you know, this is a little off to the side, but the Mormons, even though they won't find it in their modern teachings, if you go back far enough, you don't have to go really, because they haven't been around for that long. They've only been around for, I don't think, even 200 years. But I think about 100, really. But anyway, that's not important. One of the things that Joseph Smith said was that there were, or in the teachings of Mormonism, they said that, I believe it's Joseph Smith, it was here, Brigham Young, that said that there were men on the moon, and they wore the same clothes that Quakers wear. You know, like Quaker Oates, the guy in the black suit on Quaker Oates. Men on the moon. False prophet.
in many, you know, for many reasons, but it was more importantly regarding the person of Jesus Christ. You see, to be a child of God, you have to get this right. If you don't get this right, you're not a child of God. Every child of God already knows this. Every child of God knows that Jesus is God and knows that he came in the flesh. That he came to, you know, he's the babe of Bethlehem. The manger, the whole deal, the whole nine yards. Now, the Jehovah's Witnesses, they say that Jesus Christ was, prior to becoming Jesus Christ, he was Michael the Archangel. Which is ridiculous because Michael the Archangel was created. Jesus Christ was not created. He's God the Son, the eternal God of Son, always was. The Alpha, the Omega. From vanishing point to vanishing point. He's eternal. They say he was Michael the Archangel, and then he became a man. He became Jesus Christ, and now he's Michael the Archangel again. Hebrews 13:8 tells us Jesus Christ the same yesterday, today, and forever. See how easy it is in Scripture? You hold on to what is true, and then everything else. But with these false prophets, hereby know ye the Spirit of God. Every spirit that confesseth that Jesus Christ has come in the flesh is of God. So the individual that says, yes, I believe that Jesus Christ was God, that he came in the flesh, he died for my sins, bingo. Then you know that's a believer. Only a believer can truly say that. If they don't see, and you see, here's what every single cult and false religion have in common. Every one of them have this one thing in common. They deny Jesus Christ. Either they deny that he was God, or they deny that he came in the flesh. Or they deny both. But they can't get it right. That's how you know. That's how you know. One way or another, they don't get it right. Like the Gnostics, oh, he was God, but he didn't come in the flesh. Or the New Agers, oh, he came in the flesh, but he wasn't God. He's just, you know, or he was one of many gods. Not a small g, capital G. The only one. It's very easy to discern once you know what the Word of God says. And every spirit, verse 3, that confesseth not that Jesus Christ has come in the flesh is not of God. And this is that spirit of Antichrist, whereby ye have heard that it should come, and even now already is it in the world. Antichrist, against Christ or instead of Christ. There are many, as you know, especially in these false religious systems, they'll say all kinds of wonderful things about Christ. Man, he was divine, or he was inspired. He was an enlightened leader. He was a true prophet of God. Yeah, but was he God himself in the flesh? That's where they did. They won't go that far. They won't go that far. When the Antichrist comes on the scene, see, he's instead of Christ. He's a false Christ. And as it says here, and this is that spirit of Antichrist, whereof ye have heard that it should come, and even now already is it in the world. And we see it in the world. You know, the U.N., it's just interesting, you know, in a political standpoint, U.N., 1948, Israel's a nation. It recognizes a nation. And then you've got Hamas and you've got these other factors that are antagonistic towards a legitimate nation recognized by the UN. But all of these votes and countries that are opposed to Israel and that are for these terrorist nations or these terrorist groups. How does that work? This isn't even a nation. These are just terrorist groups. Yet they get the vote over Israel, a legitimate nation. It's because it's the spirit of Antichrist. These guys think that they're so smart, the UN. And you know, many of them are very intelligent from a standpoint of textbook knowledge. But man, they are dupes. Most of them, I would probably say, are nothing but pawns. There's little pawns for the devil. Little puppets, you know, just like, you know, put your left foot in, you know, kind of a thing. Raise your left hand, kind of a thing, and vote on this. You get the picture. Well, it's the spirit of Antichrist.
moving the pieces, inspiring men like Ahmadinejad, and, you know, influencing others. Verse 4, you are of God, little children, and have overcome them. Nothing to fear as a child of God. We've see, past tense, overcome. It's over with. You know, last year the Giants won the Super Bowl. That's a fact. That cannot be changed. It's over with. As far as your victory, it's in Christ, and you're an overcomer because he has already overcome and have overcome them. It's already something that's taken place. Because greater is he that is in you, speaking of Christ in you, the hope of glory, because greater is he that is in you than he that is in the world. What a great promise to memorize, to highlight, to put a star next to you, whatever you do. You know, however you remember a claim. Because as God's kids, you know, the enemy, he's really into scaring people, God's kids. Well, he wants to traumatize you as a child of God. And you hang on to this verse, it'll get you through a lot of sleepless nights. It'll get you through a lot of trials, or it'll prevent you from going through a lot of needless trials. Overcome. You've already overcome. Because greater is he that is in you than he that is in the world. Man, there's many times where it doesn't feel like that. It feels like you feel like you're being overcome. You know, it's a landslide. The enemy comes in like a flood. But that's why we got to hang on to the Word of God. Feelings are deceptive. The Word of God. See, we have a sure foundation, an anchor, the anchor of our soul. Because greater is he that is in you than he that is in the world. The enemy, the devil, all of his forces. You already have the victory. Greater is he that is in you. They are of the world, therefore speak they of the world, and the world heareth them. You know, there's certain conversations, the way the world speaks, the language, the way the world communicates, the things the world talks about, the non-believer talks about. What are you going to eat? What are you going to sleep? What are you going to wear? You know, those kinds of, that's what Jesus said. That's the thing the world's always kind of considering. Those things just kind of, is, you know, that's kind of the hub. And everything kind of spins off it. You know, eat, sleep, wear, fashions, you know, that whole thing. And it's just, the world, as it tells us in Ephesians, you know, the enemy, the devil, has them, you know, on the course of this world. There's a course that this world's on. And for everyone that's on that course, it's just, you know, it's kind of it's the same ride. They're just kind of going on the, you know, they're on the same highways, going down the same streets, but different cars. You know, it's kind of like, I mean, it's a small world. We went there a couple months ago. You know, you're going through the thing, and you go through, you know, different, you're going through, you know, the portion where it's Hawaii, and then it's, you know, you're in Africa, and then you're in China, and the different kids are dressed different. But, you know, and then there's just different boats behind you going through the same thing. You're all on the same ride, going through at different times and different boats. And that's kind of the way it is.

0: of this world the way the devil has it. It's just everybody's kind of floating down the same stream. But then you see, the difference is this. That's just the way it is in this world. They are of the world, therefore speak they of the world, and the world heareth them. Everybody just, you know, they speak the same language, use the same words, cuss the same way, you know, blaspheme the same way, live in sin the same way. It says, we are of God. He that knoweth God heareth us. You know, we have fellowship. We have communion with one another. He that is not of God heareth us, you know, heareth not us. They're not into listening to what you have to say as a child of God. They're not into listening to the Bible, what the Word of God declares. Hereby know we the spirit of truth and the spirit of error. See, a non-believer, they're just not into God's Word. They're not into Bible studies, obviously. They're not into that side of the spiritual realm. Life, light, kingdom of light. They're into darkness, hiding in darkness, living in darkness, experiencing more darkness, discovering what else there is in darkness, greater depths of darkness. That's what the world's into. But hereby we know the spirit of truth and the spirit of error. We're just going in two different directions. And, you know, those two worlds collide. You know, we are in the kingdom of life and light, and we collide with darkness. God has us there for a reason. Just as God had Christians in your life for a reason, to bring you into a kingdom of life and light, to save you. And now you're out there, and we're out. We've already overcome. We can stand strong. We can have our hearts assured, and we can go forward and move out into that darkness and be that light and salt, because we've already overcome. And I can stand without giving in. I can be a light, and I can be a witness, and I'm going to share, and I don't care what they say. Because God wants me to be that source of testimony in the life of the non-believer. And that's what happened to you and me. Someone was brave enough to share with you. Someone was, you know, courageous enough or had enough faith to give you a tract or share the gospel with you. And you see, that's what it takes to get people out of darkness, to get you in. Yeah, that's what it took for us. And that's what God's doing. He wants to do with you and I. Well, we're going to close here tonight. We'll pick up next week in verse 7. Let's pray. Lord, we thank you so much that you have assured us. You have given us verses and promises to secure us in Christ, to help us to realize our security and our assurance. And tonight, Lord, we pray that as your people, we just might, to a greater degree, enjoy you and our relationship with you, and realize that there's just nothing in this world that comes close to fellowship and communion with you. And there's nothing worth breaking that communion for. There's no sin. There's nothing that is so fun that it makes it worth experiencing the guilt, the feeling of condemnation, the lack of communion with you, Lord. And I just pray that you would bless your people tonight and continue to minister by your Spirit. And we ask these things. And before we close, Lord, we just also want to pray for Joey Navarro. We just ask for healing in his life, and just thank you, Lord, he's out of the hospital and doing better. And we just pray for complete restoration. Also for Dina and her back. Lord, we just pray for healing, and Lord, just work things out with the doctors and all that is necessary, Lord, to restore her, Father. And we just pray for your just divine intervention, Father. We commit them into your hands, Lord. In Jesus' name, amen.
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I give him our anxiety.

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0: In order to be used by God in powerful ways, sometimes we've got to take a few hits. Here's Pastor Lloyd Pulley to explain.
1: Look, there's something about God giving you ballast. If he's going to use you powerfully, he sometimes has to wound you deeply. So you have a little ballast. You don't topple over in your own ego. And I've been in the woodshed by the Lord in my internship and throughout ministry. I can tell you, I am as thick as anybody else, and God has to use certain things to humble me, keep me simple, and I'm so thankful for them. And that's what Paul is saying. I rejoice in those weaknesses.

0: thorn in the flesh. Now, no one is certain what that thorn represented, but it's not really vital that we know. Still today, God gives his children thorns, and as we'll see today, it's for good reason. We may not understand the reason or even like the journey of trials we sometimes experience, but it's necessary for our growth as Christians. Here's Pastor Lloyd in 2 Corinthians chapter 12.
1: Jesus even said to the man of the cross, remember, today you'll be with me, what, in paradise. So Paul saw Christ, the souls of the redeemed, and God forbids Paul to talk about it. So he says in verse 5, and this is his concern now about his boasting about this. Of such a one I'll boast, yet of myself I will not boast, except in my infirmities. That's a very odd thought.

lives with God. Very slow in the beginning, like with Ananias. The Bible says there were 3 years passed after that experience when he went to Arabia because he needed to hear from God. And it's no more fitting place for Paul to be re-equipped for ministry than where the law was given in Arabia, probably at the foot of Mount Sinai. There he's rereading his Bible, if you will. Now he's seeing Jesus everywhere that he never saw before. He's getting equipped so that he can give us a lot of the New Testament. Then he went back to Damascus. The people were freaked out. Isn't this the guy that came to prosecute Christians? But they're settled down. Barnabas comes along and helps him, encourages him. Then they go to Jerusalem. He is introduced to all the apostles. He worked with Barnabas on a missionary journey. And then he had that vision somewhere along the line. But he says in verse 6, he says, "For though I might desire to boast, I will not be a fool, for I will speak the truth." See, in his case, his vision was real, unlike the manufactured visions and the inflated imaginations of some of these false ones. I'm amazed. I really am amazed at how many people believe some of the nonsense they see on TV in the name of Christ. It's so not biblical. But if you don't know the Bible, you wouldn't know that. It would look so good. It looks so amazing. And people are getting healed. And, you know, people are excited about Jesus. And it looks good on the surface. But it's like why the Corinthians were enamored by these false apostles. They had quite a show to perform. And Paul was not a showman. So he said, I'm going to speak the truth. But I refrain lest anyone should think of me above what he sees me to be or hears from me. Paul was silent for years about this thing. And he was embarrassed that he even had to speak it. Think about others, you know, if they had such a vision. People are very eager to

what this means. I wonder what they had to eat before they went to bed. You know, that's what I wonder. Well, that's when I get the wildest dreams. But if Paul were like false ones, think about what he would do. He would have written a bestseller, My Rapture to Heaven and Back. You know, that was his, that would be the title of his book, if he was prone to use this to build his own glory. He'd share seminars on how to find your own rapture experience. He'd build his own Bible college, Rapture University and Seminary. I mean, I imagine Paul could have really taken off with this. But look what he does. He'd rather boast in his weakness. The person of faith will value these much, much more because it brings them to a place of dependency upon God. And that's what happens. So this is what Paul tells us. This is God's help to Paul, who received these revelations and gave us the New Testament. He says, lest I should be exalted above measure by the abundance of the revelations, a thorn in the flesh was given to me, a messenger of Satan to buffet me, lest I should be exalted above measure. You know, think about it. Not even Moses or Abraham had this kind of privilege. Well, you could say possibly Moses, who was there face to face with God, and Abraham certainly encountered God, but they had their humbling experiences as well. Moses was more humble than any man. Look, there's something about God giving you ballast. If he's going to use you powerfully, he sometimes has to wound you deeply so you have a little ballast. You don't topple over in your own ego. And I've been in the woodshed by the Lord in my internship and throughout ministry. I can tell you, I am as thick as anybody else. And

So thankful for them. And that's what Paul is saying. I rejoice in those weaknesses. This thorn in the flesh. Now, what was the thorn in the flesh? We don't really know. It's a stake. It literally means savage, a savage thing that happened to him. The theories are many. Was it Jewish persecution, temptation, epilepsy, chronic eye disease? I mean, there's all kinds of theories. Malaria, someone said. But whatever the thorn was, it seems to be something in the flesh that is physical. But here's the real paradox about it, and this is the thing I'd want you to come away with. It's given by God, but it's a messenger of Satan. He was given this thorn by God, but it's a messenger of Satan. You know, that paradox helps us from oversimplifying. Sometimes we wonder, is this of God or is this of the devil? My answer, yes. Everything Satan does, or is given allowance to do, I should say, eventually gets woven into God's perfect plan. So it's not like you've got to be the one fighting against the devil, because that battle's already done. You've got to go from victory, not to victory. You've already got the victory because you've trusted Jesus on the cross. And any demonic spirit or any demonic temptation or demonic, you know, whatever you're going through, listen, Satan's not in charge of that. He is limited. So your issue is with the Lord. And this is why he says, the Lord gave to me this thorn in the flesh because of the abundance of the revelations to keep me humble. But it happened to be a messenger of Satan. Satan loves to beat up on God's people. And when the Lord allows Satan to do that, it's for our good. Now, that's hard to understand. We can't fathom that. But even it's not the same as like a dad who, you know, let some enemy beat up on his kid because he has no control over that enemy. You know, this case is Satan can't do a single iota beyond what God allows. So whatever this is, we saw Job. God allowed Job probably the extent of none of us have ever experienced. But behind every evil thing, we have to discern God working a greater good and purpose. And, you know, even remember, Jesus, our Lord and Savior, came humbly as a baby in a manger. And he was a man of sorrows and acquainted with grief. I try to get my mind around that. So Satan was allowed to beat on Paul to a certain degree, like Job. And I don't know how you respond when, under the guidance of the Lord, whatever it might be, seems unpleasant. This is the two options you're going to have in your life. You're going to either get bitter. It's not fair. I don't know what God would do this. What kind of God would do that? What kind of God would allow this in my life? Yeah, I've heard it all. People get bitter. But we beware that root of bitterness. Because if you have the eyes to see by faith, you'll know that whatever sorrows you're facing, God has already promised to turn them into joys. If you trust him, you can get better from this. Some make bold claims in the faith movement that if you believe God and are obedient, you'll never be sick, you'll never have trials, you don't have any problems. Under the old covenant, they'll say Abraham was rich because he trusted God and we all should be rich. But new spiritual blessings are much more preferred. Look, money can be a good thing, but it can also be a bad thing. Money is neutral. It could be an idol and cause you to stray from God. You get so into money, so rich, so focused on the stuff of this life, you can forget God. Or

0: projects and seeing that as you think about all the impact this church has had in 40 years, those that were faithful in their giving and serving and praying and loving each other, that fruit goes to their account.
1: 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And when you do that, include a prayer request if you'd like. 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Also, if you haven't yet done so, download our free app as well. 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Now, with part two of today's message and more about what Paul described as his thorn in my flesh, here's Pastor Lloyd.
0: So he goes on to say, concerning this thing, I pleaded with the Lord three times that it might depart from me. Now, I thought about this three times. I had to do a little digging on that one. Because I can tell you that when I've been going through things, I went way past three and asking God to deliver me. But as it turns out, this is a figure of speech among the Hebrews. That when he says, I sought three times for deliverance, he's basically saying, I continuously, ceaselessly sought the Lord to take this away from me. We're not as, like, so amazing how Jesus, when he was facing the cross, and he says, Father, if it's possible to take this cup from me, you know, nevertheless, not my will, but your will be done. And it was done. Satan had no more power tempting him. He left. That was it. The temptations didn't matter because he had his foundation. So, look, I've seen the hand of the Lord move in powerful ways on some, but then I see the biggest challenge for them that pride hits them. So Paul, the incredible gifts, the incredible mind that Paul was given, and to some others are given gifts, incredible mind, the depths of theological studies, but boy, they can strut around with arrogance if they're not humbled in some way. When they have the Spirit of God move upon them with the gifts of the Spirit, they can also think of themselves as more special. So Paul was dealing with these Corinthians, and that was their issue. They're lifted up in pride. He had to build a bridge to let them know that he too had amazing visions, but not so they'd go, ooh, Paul, you know, you're our man. No, he just wanted them to realize his real boast was not in the visions and revelations he had, but how God humbled him. And the weakness that he had was the treasure that he was thankful for the most. The best expression of true spirituality is humility in that regard. And so in concluding, in verse 9 and 10, he concludes these things. And listen, let this be a foundation going into the new year. Ending this year with this thought, maybe recapping your year, thinking of where you've been this year. And maybe you're just getting started with the Lord. Maybe you came in just horribly broken and burnt and heartbroken, whatever it might be. And listen, there's enough sorrow and pain and struggle all around us. If we're paying attention, you'd be surprised how you won't see people suffering if you're preoccupied with your stuff and your own life. And sometimes the Lord allows you to experience a little suffering so that now you become very much in tune to others. When you go through something, you now can see it in others and you can be a great encouragement to them. So Paul, he said, and this is what the Lord said. Paul says three times, continuously, he's asking the Lord, take this from me. And what did the Lord answer? Verse 9. He said, my grace is sufficient for you, for my strength is made perfect in weakness. See, when you have a strength, you're going to rely on it, and it will become a weakness. You'll be on your own strength. When you have a weakness, you'll tend to rely upon God if you don't get bitter, and it becomes a strength. So you can take any of our sorrows and we pray. They're

the seeds for greater joys. They're turned into joys. I love what Peter said in 1 Peter chapter 5, verse 10. May the God of all grace, as he closes his thoughts out for them, he says, may the God of all grace, who called us to his eternal glory by Christ Jesus, after you have suffered a while, perfect, establish, strengthen, and settle you. See, that's what the Lord has in mind.

affection, even in the weakness that you've been fighting him about all your life. And then Hebrews 4:16 says, therefore we should come boldly to the throne of grace. I mean, that's what's sufficient for us. He has a throne room and he is dispensing grace. Come boldly to ask that we may obtain mercy and find grace to help in time of need. But James tells us in verse 6 of chapter 4, but he gives more grace to some. And this is where he says it. But he gives more grace. Therefore, he says, God resists the proud, but gives grace to the humble. That's why Paul was not going to be boasting about his revelations. He wasn't going to be writing a book and starting a university and getting people to follow him and teaching them how to do these miracles themselves.

weakness. So therefore, he says, I gladly, most gladly, not just gladly, most gladly, I will rather boast in my infirmities that the power of Christ may rest upon me. Therefore, I take pleasure in infirmities. Now, there it takes it up to a whole new level. I mean, we can probably say, okay, Lord, I'll endure it. Let me know when it's over. But no, to actually rejoice in it and thank him for it, to take pleasure in infirmities, in reproaches, that is, people, you know, calling him out on every little thing, in needs, which he had plenty, in persecutions, in distresses, for Christ's sake. For, and this is where we're going to stop, when I am weak, then I am strong. Oh my goodness. There's one thing worse than death, and we've got to remember that. And that's sin. Because sin is the sting of death. See, that's why we come to the cross for forgiveness of sins, because the stinger is removed from death. Now death has no more sting. Death has no more victory. If you breathe your last physically, you enter into paradise with the presence of the Lord. And everything you experience here becomes, you know, a foundation and a blessing that when you go through troubles and difficulties, how you endure them, how you trust the Lord through them deepens you. Look, show me a person who's never suffered anything and I'll show you an incredibly shallow, self-centered person. But when you go through difficulties, you do tend to say, Lord, I can't do this. I need your help. When I'm weak, then I'm strong. And that's how weakness works in me. That's kind of, if I were to give the secret of my life continuing for 40 years here and not wanting to kill you people, no. Seriously, the reality is, it's like he energizes me. I look at the weaknesses that I have and I'm thankful for the Lord showing me them. So that when he shows me, and I'm humble enough to see it, because that's the hard thing. Most of us don't see ourselves like we really are. And some of us push friends away from us who tell us things about ourselves we don't want to hear. But the reality is you need to bring those friends in closer. And all the ones that only want to tell you wonderful things about yourself, you need to send them packing. So that you have some honest friends around you, and you have your ear tuned. Lord, what are you showing me? And you don't take for granted any good thing that happens and think it's because you're doing so great and God is blessing you. But rather, you know, he's probably testing you just as much with prosperity as he is with, you know, difficulties. Because that's a worse test. For every 100, you heard me say this, I quote Spurgeon on this one. For every 100 persons that can endure adversity, there's scarcely one that can endure prosperity. That's why Paul could say, when I'm weak, then I'm strong. That is the key. I'm going to close with this very familiar poem you've probably heard a number of times. It's attributed to some Civil War man. We don't know for sure, but it's a beautiful picture. I asked God for strength. This is how it goes. I asked God for strength that I might achieve. I was made weak that I might learn to humbly obey. I asked for health, that I might do greater things. I was given infirmity, that I might do better things. I asked for riches, that I might be happy. I was given poverty, that I might be wise. I asked for power, that I might have the praise of others. I was given weakness, that I might feel the need of God. I asked for all things, that I might enjoy life. I was given life, that I might enjoy all things. I got nothing that I asked for, but everything I hoped for. Almost despite myself, my unspoken prayers were answered. I am among all most richly blessed. That's someone who's gone through, you know, the trials and the challenges of life, has learned to quiet themselves like a weaned child in his mother's lap. No more scrambling and crying for milk. Give me milk or you die. I mean, that's what babies are saying, you know. I kill you if you don't feed me. But to be weaned is beautiful. To have that place where you're just settled, okay, Lord, whatever you want. Whatever, Mom, if you want to give me milk, I'm going to be happy with you. How we face trials is a revelation to our souls much more.

0: revelation about our faith in God or not, and to learn that He is much bigger than this. And so where are you? Where are you?
1: Well, that's a question that deserves an honest answer. Where are you in your walk with the Lord? Thanks for joining us today on this edition of Bridging the Gap with Pastor and author Lloyd Pulley. 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
2: There is a war going on. It is a spiritual war. A war between truth and lies. Only one thing cuts through all lies and opinions. It is God's Word. It is God's Sword.
3: 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We'll pick up with Genesis chapter 5. Verse 1. 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
4: Let's look at this genealogy. Verse 1. This is the book of the generations of Adam. In the day that God created man, in the likeness of God made he him. Male and female created he them and blessed them and called their name Adam. In the day when they were created. And Adam lived 130 years and begot a son in his own likeness after his image and called his name Seth. And the days of Adam after he had begotten Seth were 800 years and he begat sons and daughters. And all the days that Adam lived were 930 years and he died. And Seth lived 105 years and begat Enos. And Seth lived after he begat Enos 807 years and he begat sons and daughters. All the days of Seth were 912 years, and he died. And Enos lived 90 years and begat Canaan. And Enos lived after he begat Canaan 815 years and begat sons and daughters. And all the days of Enos were 905 years, and he died. There's a theme here. And Canaan lived 70 years and begat Mahalalel. Canaan lived after he begat Mahalalel 840 years, he begat sons and daughters, and all the days of Canaan were 910 years, and he died. And Mahalalel lived 65 years and begat Jared, and Mahalalel lived after he begat Jared 830 years and begat sons and daughters, and all the days of Mahalalel were

130 years and begat sons and daughters. All the days of Mahalaleel were 895 years, and he died. Jared lived 162 years and begat Enoch. Jared lived after he begat Enoch 800 years and begat sons and daughters. And all the days of Jared were 962 years, and he died. And Enoch lived 65 years and begat Methuselah, and Enoch walked with God. After he begat Methuselah 300 years, and begat sons and daughters, and all the days of Enoch were 365 years. And Enoch walked with God. And he didn't die. Enoch walked with God, and he was not. For God took him. And Methuselah lived 187 years and begat Lamech. And Methuselah lived after he begat Lamech 782 years and begat sons and daughters, and all the days of Methuselah were 969 years. And he died. And Lamech lived 182 years and begat a son, called his name Noah, saying, "The same shall comfort us concerning our work and toil of our hands because of the ground which the Lord hath cursed." And Lamech lived after he begat Noah 595 years and begat sons and daughters, and all the days of Lamech were 777 years, and he died. And Noah was 500 years old. Noah begat Shem, Ham, and Japheth. We have here before us chapter 5, a chronology. The purpose of this chronology is apparently to give us some idea of the time, but also to give us a line from Adam to this guy Noah, who will be survivor, the father of the survivors. Every one of us in this room are related, not just through Adam. We're all the descendants of this one cat, Noah. So the first verse is the book of the generation of Adam. In the day that God created man, in the likeness of God made he him. Let me remind you, as the scripture does, that we're made in the image of God. We're made in the likeness of God. Likeness of God has been messed up by sin. We still bear a likeness, a marred likeness, but it's still there. Humanity, though we are in fact depraved, perverted versions of what God originally created. Total depravity, as we teach it, as we see it, does not mean that we are as bad as we could be, because we all know we could be worse. But it means we're not as good as we should be ever. We always fall short, even at our best. We're made in the image of God. But please, let me point out to you that the Apostle Paul's words in the first chapter of Colossians says of our Lord Jesus that he is the image of the invisible God. God himself, God made visible, is Jesus Christ. Not like us, made in the image of God. He, Christ, is the image of the invisible God. Get that? He's the template, you guys. He's the perfect representation of God. We are made in the image of God. And not only are we made in the image of God, we're made, as verse 2 says, male and female. There are no other genders. There are none. There is no need to announce your pronouns. We know them already. Only two genders. That's it, fellas. Ladies, only two genders. There are no other. The scriptures are right. And all of Western civilization right now is wrong. Do you know the Hebrew language is ancient and very complex? And it is so complex. I've been working on, I keep getting interrupted with busyness, crazy schedule, which right now I am really glad. I've got a trip out of town anywhere until February, that next trip to Israel with a couple busloads of you guys. I love that. Man, I'm not going anywhere. I can't tell you how happy it makes me. I'm not going anywhere. But my travels have interrupted everything. That's my excuse for getting fat. And

Well, it's not an excuse, it's a reason. But I'm trying to learn Hebrew. One of the things I learned early on, and listen, the purpose is not so that I could translate the Hebrew scriptures like that hasn't been done already for us. I just want to be able to talk Hebrew to Hebrews on the street. One of the things that I learned right at the beginning of it is the complexity of Hebrew. You have masculine and feminine, not just pronouns, every verb in Hebrew. So basically, you've got to learn two words for every single verb, a masculine verb and a feminine verb. There's a verb, you can't just put a regular verb like remember how we were learning to read? It was see, spot, run. There's a verb, run. Remember Dick and Jane? Spot? No, you've got to actually, in Hebrew, you've got to learn, if Jane is going to run, that's a different word from Dick running. Do you understand that completely? You got, because even the verbs have gender, because gender matters, has always mattered. There is right now, if you look for it, it hasn't been totally censored yet, a rising wave of the testimonies of the brokenhearted detransitioners. You've seen them. And they're testifying that there are people exploiting humans. There are people making billions. This has become a monstrous industry. And now the survivors of the abortion Holocaust go to government schools, and a second Holocaust takes place that completely messes up their minds and ultimately scars their bodies for life. Some of them were trailblazers. Some of those who are available, you want to find their testimonies, are now old men who will testify, I lived 30 years pretending to be a woman. I was never a woman. I could never be a woman. They came to understand that what a woman was deeper than anything you could make with a scalpel or hormones. There are young women now testifying to the awful suffering they were lied to and told they'd find happiness with this transition, and all they found was more and worse pain. Just thought I'd mention to you, that's all there until it's been censored, until it gets censored, all their testimonies, and they're going to just continue to multiply. And we have a need to minister to all of them the truth. But male and female created he them, and he blessed them. Called their name Adam. He called their name man. That's what Adam means in Hebrew, ish. And woman is isha. Man, woman, ish, and isha. In the day when they were created. And then verse 3 says, Adam lived 130 years and begot a son in his own likeness. You obviously know that that's not a statement that he was 130 before he had his first kid, because you already know about Abel, and you know about Cain, and there were other sons and daughters. The relevance of Seth is that he is on the line that goes to Noah. Now, what are we to do with this? Are we to believe that a year is actually a year in those days? Are we to believe that, or were they measuring years different? Well, frankly, a year means a year. The scripture speaks to us. The truth delivers to us an authentic record. And the one thing we ought to learn from this, well, there's two things, not more than two things. One, environmental changes cut the lifespan of humans down significantly immediately from the worldwide flood forward. Pre-flood, the genealogy we have here indicates to us that these people lived, all of them, nearly 1,000 years. And to what do we attribute that? Well, it's the light of the sun. The sun itself, the very source of so much of the process that makes life happen on Earth, is also killing us. And those of us who've lived under it long enough are perforated by it. Literally perforated. We're getting shot through with rays that ultimately take their toll. There was a shield. There was a water barrier around the outside of our atmosphere that created a very different atmosphere, created a very different atmospheric pressure, oxygen level, and a very different amount of harmful light coming through. It is abundantly clear, if you study the scripture,
that the pre-flood world was more conducive to human longevity. On the other side of the flood, human longevity is cut down significantly. But second thing, God said in Genesis chapter 2 to Adam, on the day that you eat thereof, there you will surely die. In the day that you eat thereof, you shall surely die. Dying, you will die, literally. Psalm 90, Moses, the man of God, he wrote that 1,000 years are with the Lord as a day, and a day are as 1,000 years. It's not that they're equal, it's that God treats them the same, that God looks at a millennium and a day the same. When God said, the day that you eat thereof, it wasn't the 24-hour day, it was the millennial day. The story ends with Noah, the genealogy ends with Noah. That Adam lived, 930 years. 930 years, verse 5 says, and he died. He did exactly what God said, within the day. We'll read that of Methuselah, the guy who's got the record, at least the one guy recorded for us, who has the record of the greatest longevity, made it 969 years, but that is still 31 years short of making the whole day, as it were. But notice that all of these end with, and he died, and he died, and he died. Death, in fact, as Romans chapter 5 states, death passed to all men. In Adam, everyone dies. Those who have done the math, and even taking modern human birth rates, cutting that rate in half, just to be conservative, do the math, and you'll find that by the time Noah comes along and God is going to destroy the world of humanity, there are no less than 7 billion people on earth, given how long these people live and a very conservative rate of reproduction. They all die. Everybody dies. And then you come down to this guy, Enoch. And he's kind of the focus for us this morning. Enoch had his story end different than everybody else. Everybody else, we get the tally, the total of how many years they lived, and he died. And you come to Enoch. And we have these words. He walked with God. After he begot Methuselah, 300 years. He begot sons and daughters, and all the days of Enoch were 365 years, and Enoch walked with God, and he was not, for God took him. Do you not read that and go, what? Wait a minute. What do you mean he took him? Give me more information. And you don't get more information until the other end of the Bible. You're going to go all the way to Hebrews chapter 11. Go there with me. Wait, please. Hebrews chapter 11. Wow. I have this funny thing between me and the Lord, maybe you do too, but anytime I'm heading somewhere, I grab all these pages and crack them where at random I think it's supposed to be and land there. Every time that happens, I hear the Lord saying, hey, you're on to something here. I'm leading you here. Hebrews chapter 11, because it just happened. Doesn't happen every time. I'm sure that's my fault. Hebrews chapter 11. Look at verse 5. By faith, Enoch was translated. There's a verb for you. Translated, that he should not see death, and was not found because God had translated him. Before his translation, three times we get this word. Translated. God took him from here to there. He was translated. He had this testimony before his translation that he pleased God. Look at verse 6 of Hebrews 11. But without faith, it is impossible to please him. For he that cometh to God must believe that he is, and that he is a rewarder of them that diligently seek him. Enoch was translated. But what we have here is that it was by faith
By faith, Enoch was translated. And he's included in this list of people who believed God.

0: Enoch was a guy who believed God. And he was translated. Let me talk about that for a second. Hey, how many of you guys know the word, the Greek word harpazo, right? You familiar with this word? Because I've taught it to you before. Not a whole bunch of Greek. Again, I'm not a scholar. I really am not, I'm way not a scholar. I have a certificate somewhere that proves I did finish my primary education. It's called a GED. All my other learning has been very informal, but believe me, I have studied and I have learned. Perpetual student. I know a little Greek. He runs a pizza place over in Bangor. And I know a little Hebrew. He runs a bagel shop. And yep, little Greek, little Hebrew. I know this Greek word, harpazo, is also the root. It is sort of the basis of an English word that you're familiar with. Harpooned. Hey, do you guys know the story of John Newton? John Newton is the author of that famous hymn, Amazing Grace, and others. And he's the one who wrote Amazing Grace, how sweet the sound that saved a wretch like me. And he knew what he was saying when he used the word wretch. Because he was a wretch sailor. He had many experiences as a sailor. And ultimately, he worked hard and became captain of his own vessel. But he's so pathetic, he's so messed up, that in a drunken stupor, the captain fell overboard. Fell off his own boat. Now they need him. They need their captain. They're not like, oh well, there goes the captain. Who's going to lead us? They needed the guy. But they are not going in after him. You know what they did? They harpooned him. They called the harpooner. Skewer that guy. Get him back here for us. So they harpooned him right through the thigh, right through the quad. Reeled him in. Sobered him up, helped him heal up so he could steer him back to land, you know. They harpooned him. What was the purpose of the harpooning? To reel him in. So the Greek word, harpazo, talks about being reeled in or caught up. It's translated in our English Bible, caught up. 1 Thessalonians chapter 4. We which are alive and remain should be caught up. There's an event coming. When a whole generation is going to experience what Enoch did. They're going to be caught up. They're going to be reeled in. They're going to be snatched out. They're going to be raptured. Enoch was, we're going to be translated. Translated. Go to Jude. It's the last little tiny book before the book of Revelation. Very end of your Bible. Jude, the 14th verse, not only speaks of Enoch, but also quotes him. So we learn from Hebrews 11 that Enoch was a man of faith. It was by faith that Enoch walked with God and was not. And now we learn that Enoch was also a prophet and prophesied. Jude, only one chapter to Jude, the 14th verse, says, and Enoch also, the seventh from Adam, prophesied of these. I'm talking about the wicked generation that's inviting the judgment of God. Prophesied of these, saying, behold, the Lord cometh with 10,000s of his saints to execute judgment upon all and to convince all that are ungodly among them of all their ungodly deeds which they have ungodly committed and of all their hard speeches which ungodly sinners have spoken against him. That's a heavy word that comes all the way down through the centuries, through Jude, also a son of Mary. His name probably best understood is Judah or Judas. But just as Ken is the shortened version of Kenneth, Jude is the shortened version of Judah. Jude tells us that Enoch warned of the judgment of God. Enoch, as a prophet, foresaw the end of time. From all the way back, seventh generation from Adam, all the way back that close to the beginning, he had a prophetic view of the end and the day of judgment. Enoch was a man of faith, and Enoch was a prophet. And Enoch was harpazoed. Enoch was translated. I want to think about Enoch. Are you familiar with the two words that the Lord Jesus used? to call his disciples? See, he just walked up to them and said to them, follow me. That was it. Now, in our culture, somebody walked up to you and said, follow me, you'd go, okay, where are we going? What's that mean? What do you mean, follow you? But in the culture in which the Lord Jesus said this, I'm particularly struck today, again, as I was the first time, visiting the nation of Israel, visiting the land where the Bible happened. It's a heavy experience. First time was the heaviest time for me, but I've had an experience with God every time I've gone there. First time I went, I was 35. That was a while ago. I was 35. And I've been reading the scriptures my whole life. And to finally be there, to finally be at Galilee, the Sea of Galilee is a little lake, 7 miles by 13 miles, give or take, depending on the water level, rain. 7 by 13, we got bigger lakes. We've got bigger lakes and prettier lakes. It's an interesting lake because it's in the Rift Valley. Do you know the what we call Galilee is 600 feet below sea level, below the Mediterranean, the Atlantic. 600 feet below sea level is where that lake lies, surrounded by mountains, hillsides. It's a great, huge depression. 7 miles wide, on the north shore of that lake, were three little towns, Capernaum, Bethsaida, Chorazin. And when you go there and you're looking at the shore, and you look this way on the shore and you look down that way, it is magical to me and to most people. You just realizing this is it. This is the lake where God showed up as a man and walked on the water. And he rebuked the storm and just shut it off. It's so heavy. But then when you're standing there on that shore and you realize this 7 mile stretch, 80% of all that we read in all four Gospels of the miracles and the teaching happened right there. And that little stretch, those little towns. And he and the men that he called, they just walked from point A to point B. Certainly they walked further because it's a good 70, 80 miles down to Jerusalem. But they did that as well. And they walked from one place to another. They walked. You don't realize how little we walk in the modern world. We don't walk anywhere that we can't drive to. We'll take a walk for pleasure, a relaxing walk. I often wondered if the relaxing walk was invented after we got the car, the automobile. Did anybody ever go, hey, want to go for a walk? Yeah, let's just go for a walk. Because the old world, go for a walk was getting somewhere.
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0: You're listening to Straight From The Heart, the Bible teaching radio ministry of Calvary Chapel, Philadelphia. Our teacher here on Straight From The Heart is Senior Pastor Joe Foch. We're currently in the New Testament, going verse by verse through the Gospel of Mark. On today's broadcast, we'll continue our study, beginning in chapter 13. 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But first, open your Bible to Mark chapter 13, and let's join Pastor Joe as he continues.
1: Mark chapter 13, beginning in verse 1, it says, "As he went out of the temple, one of his disciples said to him, 'Master, see what manner of stones and what buildings are here.' And Jesus answered and said unto him, 'Seest thou these great buildings?'" And that's a question mark. "Do you see them? There shall not be left one stone upon another that shall not be thrown down." And as he sat upon the Mount of Olives over against the temple, Peter and James and John and Andrew asked him privately, "Tell us, when shall these things be, and what shall be the sign when all of these things shall be fulfilled?" And Jesus, answering them, began to say, "Take heed, constantly be taking heed to yourself, lest any man deceive you. For many shall come in my name, saying, 'I am Christ,' and shall deceive many." Look over in verse 22. "For false Christs and false prophets shall arise and shall show signs and wonders to seduce, if it were possible, even the elect." Matthew 24 says the same thing. Luke 21, the same warning about deception. In response to their question about the end of the age. Now look, what gave birth to their question is this. Jesus and Matthew were told, leaving the temple, said, "Oh, Jerusalem, Jerusalem, how often I, you know, thou that killest the prophets and those that are sent unto you, how often I would have gathered you unto myself as a hen gathers her chicks under her wings, but you would not. Behold, your house is left unto you desolate. Henceforth you shall see me no more until you say, 'Blessed is he who cometh in the name of the Lord.'" And they're walking out of the temple.

There were 80-foot doors where you entered the temple. They were overlaid with gold. The rabbi said that on a sunny day, you couldn't look at the temple because it was so bright from the white marble and the gold that it hurt your eyes. The Talmud, and remember the Jews hated the Romans, the Talmud says if you hadn't seen Herod's temple, you have never seen a building. And in fact, at this point in time, the structures on the Temple Mount, just the buildings themselves, covered 13 acres. That's our entire property. 13 acres of buildings, plus about 17 acres of open space, and the court of the Gentiles, the court of women, and so forth. It was certainly an incredible, incredible thing to behold. And Jesus is saying, this is going to be left desolate. They understood what desolation was. The Babylonians had left it desolate. The temple had been torn down. Jerusalem had been torn down before. And they're staggered because in their mind, they're thinking God is blessing. The Messiah is going to come. Look at this temple that's being put. There's never been anything like this. It would be like someone saying to you and I, in the not too distant future, the Capitol building is going to be rubble. The White House is going to be leveled. In your mind, in my mind, we have to think, what for that to happen, what will have to happen in this country? What will change in our lives? What are you talking about? It's something we take for granted day in and day out. You see, and we've been listening to prophecy for years. Now I know that passage, Matthew 24, Revelation 13. I know all that. I read all Hal Lindsey's books. And we become so familiar with prophecy, we can take it for granted. And we become so familiar with it that we can almost hold it in contempt. And it doesn't have the impact on our lives that it's supposed to have. And that's why these things are written. Not just so we can exercise ourselves mentally and then take a position in regards to eschatology and argue with one another, but so that our lives would be impacted and they would be changed. Jesus says to them, do you see these things? It's a question mark. You don't really see them. Now, he's hard to impress. He's come from heaven. But do you see these things? You don't see them at all. Because in 40 years, they're going to be torn down. Not one stone is going to be left upon our eyes. He saw something vastly different. He saw on Palm Sunday when he rode into Jerusalem, he was sobbing, convulsing, weeping over the city because they didn't know the time of their visitation. He said, now your house is left unto you desolate. Your children are going to die in the midst. Titus Vespasian would come with the 5th, 10th, and 12th Roman legions in 70 AD, surround the city, set a siege that would go on for over a year. 1.1 million people would die inside the city. Women would turn to cannibalism and eat their babies and their children. Human bodies that were rotting were being thrown over the wall. Titus Vespasian lifted his face to heaven and he didn't believe in God and said, God, don't hold me accountable for this. He asked for a meeting as the Jews finally withdrew to the temple precincts because it was so fortified. He called for a meeting with the Jewish leaders and he said, don't make us destroy the temple. We don't want to destroy the temple. If you surrender, we won't desecrate it. We won't bring Roman ensigns into the courts or into the temple itself. We promise we're not here to desecrate it. They refused. And in the middle of the night, a band of Roman soldiers made their way through the city without any resistance. They were shocked. They got to the temple. One of the Roman soldiers threw a torch in the window. A fire began because the whole inside of the temple was lined with cedar. And as it began to burn, Titus was awakened. He came screaming into the temple precincts, don't burn the temple. The soldiers thought he was saying, burn the temple. They began throwing torches in the windows of the temple, and it turned into an oven with a huge fire on the inside with all of this limestone and marble on the outside, and the gold all over the top melted down, ran between the stones. The gold ran off the doors as they caught on fire, melted between the stones. And because the Roman soldiers, part of their pay for their duty was any spoil they would take in a battle or a war, those Roman soldiers took huge pry bars, and hundreds of them with metal pry bars pried one stone off another and threw them down to scrape the gold out from between the stones. And 40 years after Jesus said this, not one stone was left upon another that was not thrown down. And when you go to Jerusalem today, they have excavated the Cheesemaker's Valley where these huge stones came crashing down on the marketplace, and they're there today. You can see the way they broke the booths and they landed. They excavated, so you can see it. It is mute testimony to the fact that this first prediction sets the stage for the entire chapter. If Jesus was able to look 40 years down the line and be that accurate about everything that would happen, he has no trouble seeing 2,000 years down the line to the day we live in and telling us exactly what will happen in our day also. So this introduction sets the stage for the things that Christ will say to us about the last days. Now, it's interesting when we think of
the last

days, the signs of his coming, the end of the age. Certainly we think of wars and rumors of wars, famines. But it's interesting, in every place, the first thing that Jesus warns about is deception, false Christs, an assault upon the truth and upon the mind. And I think that that happens because, in one sense, it's much more dangerous than wars and earthquakes and famines and pestilence, which bring about a temporary consequence. If a Christian has to go through a war or a famine or is killed by pestilence, that is temporary. We have eternal life. But deception brings about consequences that are spiritual and they are eternal. And deception can cost somebody their eternity. War can't cost them their eternity. Pestilence can't cost them their eternity. Deception can cost someone their eternity. And Jesus says, in every place he talks about the last days, that deception is at the forefront. It's the first thing he warns of. And no doubt the thing that was closest to his heart as he looked at his bride, as he looked at the church. The scripture kind of indicates, as time goes on from here on in, deception will become more and more supernatural, particularly after the rapture of the church. I'm convinced that the Holy Spirit, in his restraining work, of course, again, if he's restraining abortion and war and immorality, he's doing a lousy job. The Holy Spirit, in his restraining work right now, is restraining spiritual forces that will be let loose when the church is taken from the earth, and the post-rapture world will be remarkably supernatural and much stranger than we imagine. So this deception will get more and more supernatural. But right now, for you and I, our concern needs to be the day that we live in. And I think that puts the warning inside the church. You know, the things that are obvious that we're not worried about, but what are the things inside our own borders that we need to be sensitive to, we need to exercise discernment over, because Jesus warns us here not to be judgmental. Judge not, lest ye be judged. With the same measure you measure, be measured back to you again. You know, take the beam out of your eye. Instead of trying, you know, worrying about the splinter that's in your brother's eye, if you take the beam out of your own eye, which is a judgmental attitude, you'll see clearly to remove the splinter. Then he says, don't cast your pearls before swine. Look out for dogs. Oh, wait a minute, Jesus. You're telling us don't be judgmental, but look out for dogs and pigs? How does this go together? Well, what he's saying is we have no right to pass eternal judgment on anyone. That's what that passage is saying. But he does ask us to be discerning. And we need to be discerning today as we look at the church. We need to understand that just because someone is in the church does not mean that they're kosher. Paul said in Acts chapter 20, I know that after my departure, grievous wolves will come into the church, not sparing the flock, and men shall arise out of your own midst, drawing disciples after themselves and not after the Lord Jesus Christ. Jesus said here, beware of false prophets which shall come to you in sheep's clothing. That just because someone's in the church, and of course I'm taking for granted we should know this, but it needs to be reiterated, it doesn't mean that they're kosher. Secondly, we can't judge them by appearance. That's why we need discernment. Jesus said wolves in sheep's clothing. He didn't say wolves coming in with black clothes and a black hat and a black cape going, yeah. He said they're going to come in, they're going to look like sheep. You can't judge them by appearance. They're going to look like Christians. They're going to sound like Christian. They're going to act like Christians. And some of us, right away, we let our guard down. When somebody says, thus saith the Lord, oh, it must be, they got an open Bible, oh, that must be the Lord. They're saying, praise the Lord, glory, hallelujah. We think, oh, this must be the Lord. And we're ready to let our guard down. We can't tell them by popularity. That's why we need discernment. By numbers. That's no endorsement. Matthew 24, Mark 13, Luke 21 says, many shall be deceived. 2 Peter, the passage we read there, says, many shall follow their pernicious ways. The Antichrist, when he comes, it says, multitudes, nations, kindreds, and tongues follow after the beast and receive his mark, whose names are not written in the Lamb's Book of Life. Jesus said, straight and narrow is the gate that leads to eternal life. Few there be that find it. Broad is the way that leads to destruction. Many there be that go thereon. So we can't tell by numbers. How many crazy ministries do we see on TV and you see thousands of people sitting there? And your heart breaks. And just because there are
thousands sitting there doesn't mean that God's endorsement is involved. Jesus warns many, many, many will be deceived. So where are we? Well, because they're in the church, because they look like a Christian and sound like a Christian, and because they're popular doesn't mean that they're real. Let's add something to that. If the miraculous is taking place in their ministry, that is no sign of God's endorsement, and people are intimidated by that. Particularly if you hear, oh, don't touch the Lord's anointed. Moses, when he went into Egypt, he threw down, you even saw the movie, he threw down his staff, it turned into a serpent. The sorcerers came from Egypt, threw down their staffs, they turned into serpents. When it says in the Bible, when Moses turned the water to blood, the magicians of Egypt turned the water to blood. God says to the children of Israel in Deuteronomy 13, when I bring you into the land that I've sworn to give you and give to your fathers, if you encounter somebody, a dreamer of dreams, someone who sees visions, someone who does signs and wonders, and they say to follow any other god, take them out and kill them. Because just because there's miracles doesn't mean they're from me. 2 Thessalonians tells us that this logical Western civilization that we live in and walk in every day is scheduled to be deceived by signs and wonders. It's on the itinerary. And we believe in miracles. We pray for the sick here. We've seen people healed. We believe that God touches his people and does miraculous things. That's not the point. What even makes it more confusing as we look at this is Jesus says here that many will say to me in that day, Lord, did we not prophesy in thy name? And in thy name have cast out demons, and in thy name done many wondrous works. You can hear them, in the name of Jesus, in the name. Just because they say it with a lot of spit and sweat doesn't mean that the Holy Spirit is behind it. Jesus said, I'm going to say to them, be gone, I never, ever knew you. Okay, so if they're in the church, if they look like Christians, if they're popular, if they have miracles operating in their ministry, we still need to be discerning because there still might be deception. Well, how do we tell? What do we look for? Well, I'll tell you this. What is central in their ministry? What is the centrality of their message? It better be Jesus Christ, the Jewish Messiah, born of a virgin, dying on the cross for the sins of the world, rising on the third day and returning. That is the center of God's message. Everything else is built off of Jesus Christ. He is the chief cornerstone. Where does Christ and the deity of Christ and how is the word handled in the middle of their ministry? Are they able to say what Paul said to the Bereans? Don't believe me. Study the word of God. See if what I'm saying is true. Test the spirits, John would say. Is Christ central? And the blood of Christ central? Jesus said, when the Holy Spirit comes, he's not going to testify of himself. He's going to take the things that belong to me and reveal them. So if you go to a Holy Ghost meeting, the Holy Ghost ain't there. If you go to a Jesus Christ meeting, the Holy Ghost is there. That's what Jesus said. So what's central? That's very important. And Peter says they're going to bring in damnable, bring in.

denying the Lord that bought them. That's the atonement. They're going to bring things alongside of Jesus. Oh, yeah, Jesus. Yeah, yeah. Paul said that in Galatians chapter 1, verse 6. I'm amazed you're so soon removed from the gospel that I preached to you to another gospel. Well, it's not another gospel. He said it's a deformed gospel. It's a gospel that they've added something to. Jesus and healing. Oh, you're not really a Christian. You're not really forgiven. You're not really in God's love unless you're healed. If you're sick, you're in sin. Oh, you're not really a Christian. Oh, yeah, Jesus, but you're not really a Christian unless

the right to discern that and to see it and to turn away from it. Because the gospel of Jesus Christ can be preached to any sinner, healthy or sick, wealthy or poor, in any condition, anywhere on planet Earth. That if they will turn to Christ and ask forgiveness of sins, that they can have eternal life. Where is money in their message? I think that's very important. Certainly everyone's sensitive about this issue. Jesus said, "Beware of false prophets. They come to you in sheep's clothing, but inwardly they are ravening wolves." Let me read to you the other places we have this word ravening, so you can maybe understand a little bit of what the point is that Jesus is making. It's only used four other times in the New Testament. Luke 18, verse 11 says, "The Pharisee stood and prayed thus with himself to God, 'I thank thee that I am not as other men are, extortioners.'" There's our word, ravening. Extortioners. 1 Corinthians, we have this word. In chapter 5, Paul says this, "Yet not altogether with fornicators." He's saying, I told you not to keep company with fornicators, "yet not altogether fornicators of this world, or with covetous, or with extortioners." That's our word, ravening. Verse 11 says, "But now I have written unto you not to keep company if any man that is called a brother be a fornicator, covetous, idolater, railer, drunkard, or extortioner." Ravening. That's our word, and Paul uses it one more time, speaking of those who will not inherit the kingdom of God. He says, "Nor thieves, nor covetous, nor drunkards, nor revilers, nor extortioners." The word's used five times in the New Testament. Every other place it's translated extortioner. Jesus says, "Look out for false prophets that come to you in sheep's clothing, but inwardly are ravening." What is he saying? They're after your money through deceit. They want to make merchandise of you. That's what 2 Peter said. If you experience a ministry and what all that ministry is about is money, money, money, money, money, and your wallet, don't get nothing out. If they're telling you that Jesus has filed chapter 11 and he hasn't been a good steward of his finances and the kingdom's going under, and unless you dig deep, the whole kingdom's going to be a failure, you can just walk out of there and leave. Because he's either imitating somebody he's learned from, or she, or they are a wolf and a deceiver. Money is not the central issue in God's heart. Salvation is. He didn't send his son into the world to take an offering. He sent his son into the world that whosoever would believe would not perish but have everlasting life. I think we can look at some, and I'm not against taking an offering. I've seen Billy Graham say, "We have these crusades now in South America. We need your help. If you're able, send your gift." There's a tasteful way to do that. I'm not saying it can't be done. But you know in your heart when it starts to grate on you, when it's ridiculous. When five people here this morning are going to give $1,000, please stand up. That's ridiculous. The Bible says, "Not when you give, don't let your left hand know what your right hand is doing." We're told this in 1 John. "Beloved, believe not every spirit, but try the spirits whether they are of God, because many false prophets are gone into the world. Hereby know ye the Spirit of God. Every spirit that confesseth," that's continually confessing, "that Jesus Christ is come in the flesh is of God. Every spirit that confesses not that Jesus Christ is come in the flesh is not of God." Is the center of a ministry the incarnation? Christ come into the world to die for the sins of humankind. Is that the center of the ministry? If it's not, it's not of God. Is it some other thing that's placed at the center? You know, I look at this and I think, Lord, I can't imagine looking out front of my house. I see somebody messing with my kids, lying about my love for them, deceiving them and poisoning their perspective of who I am. You know what? I'm going to get in the flesh. Excuse me, you look like you don't understand. I'm going to tell you something. Any spirit that doesn't confess that Jesus Christ has come in the flesh is not of God. And I'll tell you something else. Jesus Christ is going to get in the flesh again. He's coming back in the flesh. And he's going to set everything straight when he does. I want to challenge you this morning. Look. We don't want to be, you know, like spy versus spy in the church. Oh, see that guy. See that guy. And we don't need any help. We are critical and judgmental. You know, we're being conformed to the image of Christ.
We should be more open, more loving. But the problem is, that's the environment, and we should

0: be able to let our defenses down in the church, but that's the thing that a wolf sees, that he can come in amongst people who are letting down their defenses and becoming vulnerable and take advantage. So because of that, we need to be discerning. Not just for your own safety, but for the safety of those that you love, the safety of the next generation that we want to pass the gospel of Jesus Christ to. And as the Lord looks at the last days, yes, there's going to be wars and rumors of wars. Next week, we'll talk about it. Famine, pestilence, earthquake. But the first thing across the board that he says is take heed. Take heed. And it's continually, the tense is, be taking heed that no one deceives you. For many deceivers are coming. False Christs, false messiahs. Some of them even showing signs and wonders. Take heed to yourself that you be not deceived.
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2: 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Pastor Sandy is currently teaching through the book of 1 Thessalonians. And now here's Pastor Sandy in the second chapter of 1 Thessalonians on today's edition of Sandy Adams Radio.
3: You know, Bill Cosby says, "I don't know the secret of success, but the key to failure is trying to please everybody." I couldn't agree more. Hey, try to please everybody and you end up pleasing nobody. 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A polka song by Jimmy Dorsey, followed by some Motley Crue heavy metal. Next up, a rap song by Jay-Z, then a Carrie Underwood country, then Coldplay, then Frank Sinatra, then Freebird, then Beethoven's Fifth Symphony. I mean, who's going to listen to that kind of one for all for one kind of thing? My point is, cater to everybody and you please nobody. God entrusted Paul with the gospel because he had only one desire, and that was to please God, not cater to the opinions of men. He says, "For neither at any time did we use flattering words, as you know." He didn't try to butter them up. You know, when Mark Twain wrote his famous short story, The Celebrated Jumping Frog of Calaveras County, Mark Twain dedicated his work to John Smith. On the credits page, Twain wrote, "John Smith, who I have known in diverse and sundry places, and whose many and manifold virtues did always command my esteem." Now actually, Twain didn't just have one John Smith in mind. For Mark Twain knew that John Smith is the most popular name in all of the English language. And if only the John Smiths in the world bought his story, that alone would make it a bestseller. And so he appealed to human ego, and he wrote his dedication to John Smith. Well, flattery might sell a short story, but it has no place in communicating the gospel. In fact, the gospel of Jesus Christ is initially very unflattering. I mean, it starts out with, "You've sinned." There's nothing that we can do that's good enough for God. Our only hope is His grace. In fact, grace slaps you right in the face. It slaps your pride right in the face, right off the bat. You see, the gospel builds us up by first tearing us down. And if you try to make the gospel more palatable or more tasteful to people, it dilutes its power. You cripple what it really does. Sharing the gospel calls for straight shooting, not buttering up. And then Paul adds, "Nor did I wear a cloak of covetousness. God is my witness." In other words, Paul wasn't out for people's money. He wasn't out to fleece the flock. He was out to feed the flock. You know, some of today's evangelists, they have one hand pressing the person's forehead, and they have another hand around there trying to pick their pocket.

Hey, when we serve Jesus, there should be no ulterior motive. Serving Jesus should never be a means to an end, to ease your guilt, or to put another little notch in your belt. Somebody else you led to the Lord, to fulfill some quota, or to even coax an offering, which I think is the motivation behind a lot of guys. Now, Paul continues to discuss his ministry in verse 6. He said, nor did we seek glory from men, either from you or from others. Now, let me ask you, have you ever done something for God so you could brag about it later? Think about it. Be honest. Have you ever done something for God so that you could brag about it later? This should never be our motive. Paul's goal was to glorify God, not himself. And understand, if anybody could have thrown his weight around, it was Paul. Paul could have insisted on some privilege. You know, it was a first century custom for a church to provide a true apostle with free room and board. But Paul refused to exercise his ministerial rights. He says in the next verse, when we might have made demands as apostles of Christ, we were gentle among you, just as a nursing mother cherishes her own children. Like a nursing mother, Paul cared for what he could do for the Thessalonians, not for what they could do for him. Paul had the heart of a true pastor. Verse 8, so affectionately longing for you, we were well pleased to impart to you not only the gospel of God, but also our own lives, because you had become dear to us. For you remember, brethren, our labor and toil, for laboring day and night, that we might not be a burden to any of you, we preach to you the gospel of God. Rather than asking the church for privileges and perks, Paul supported himself financially with a secular job. He was willing to moonlight to spread the light. Paul's critics had accused him of being dictatorial, but he reminds the Thessalonians of his gentleness. This is what we need today. Strong, but gentle leaders. And then Paul continues, you are witnesses, and God also, how devoutly and justly and blamelessly we behaved ourselves among you who believe. As you know how we exhorted and comforted and charged every one of you, as a father does his own children, that you would walk worthy of God, who calls you into his own kingdom and glory. I like this. Paul pastored like he parented. And after having been a pastor for some time and a parent for some time, I believe that good dads and good pastors have a lot in common. Paul says he exhorted, he comforted, he charged. Exhort means to correct. This involves spanking your child's bottom if you're a dad. Comfort means to encourage. This includes a pat on your child's back when he does good. And then he charges or he challenges. This requires a dad taking his child by the hand and leading him forward where he needs to go. Here's what a dad should be like. In his kid's face when he's wrong, by his kid's side when he's weak, and a step ahead when it's time for him to move. And not only should this be a father's role in his child's life, this should be a pastor's role in the church. Here's Paul's goal for the Thessalonians, verse 13. For this reason, we also thank God without ceasing, because when you received the word of God, which you had heard from us, you welcomed it, not as the word of men, but as it is in truth, the word of God, which also effectively works in you who believe. Now, how could Paul visit a city for a mere 3 weeks, hold a few Bible studies, get run out of town on a rail, and yet still leave behind a growing, vibrant church? How can that happen? Well, there's only one explanation. As Paul put it, the word of God, which also effectively works in you who believe. Did you know, my friend, the word works. This book is powerful. The Bible believed will change your life. Paul commends the Thessalonians for welcoming his testimony. He says, not as the word of men, but as it is in truth, the word of God. They took it as the word of God. Notice I said, the Bible believed will change your life. The Bible left on your shelf won't. The Bible read occasionally won't necessarily change your life. But the Bible read and believed will change your life.

0: takes two ingredients to complete a touchdown pass. We glorify the quarterback. He makes the pinpoint throw, but just as importantly is a sure-handed catch. And so it is with the Scriptures. I mean, Paul was a great quarterback. He could pass out the gospel, no doubt about it. But the Thessalonians were also good receivers. By faith, we're told, they received the word of God. They nestled it in. They brought it into their lives. And the careful reception of the gospel is what transforms lives. You can be the best, have the best quarterback in the world. But if we don't have good receivers, it'll all be to naught. Verse 14 tells us, "For you, brethren, became imitators of the churches of God, which are in Judea in Christ Jesus." You know, times of persecution had created a sense of isolation among the Thessalonians. I'm sure some of them thought, man, we're the only ones out there who've been through this kind of persecution. But Paul assures the Thessalonians that's not the case. In fact, he points to the churches in Judea. He says, "For you also suffered the same things from your own countrymen, just as they did from the Judeans, who killed both the Lord Jesus and their own prophets." You know, whenever you think you got it tough, remember there's someone else out there whose situation is worse off than yours. You need to remember that. The Thessalonians, they had been persecuted for 3 weeks. Paul says, you need to think back in the church in Judea. They've been hassled now for 30 years. I remember years ago learning of a young man named Kyle Maynard. You've probably heard of him by now. At the time, he played 11-year-old football for Collins Hill. Kyle was the nose guard. But what made his participation so unique is that Kyle has no arms and he has no legs. He would crawl across the field on his nubs. Talk about inspiration. And I remember first learning of him, and I read the article in the AJC. And one of his teammates was quoted as saying, "Everyone has reasons to quit that aren't as good as his reasons to quit. And he doesn't quit." Well, when you think it through, you know, your family might reject you. Your coworkers might ridicule you. Your boss might ride you. But when you think of the believers all around the world tonight who are behind bars, who have been tortured for their faith, and they're not quitting, why should you? Believe me, when you think you've got it tough, there's somebody else there that's got it tougher. Paul says, remember those in Judea who've suffered as well for the gospel's sake. And then he says that not only did the Jews in Jerusalem, not only did they crucify Jesus, but they also persecuted us. And they do not please God and are contrary to all men, forbidding us to speak to the Gentiles that they may be saved, so as always to fill up the measure of their sins, but wrath has come upon them to the uttermost. Now, it's not anti-Semitic to say it. It's just true. And that is that much of the Jews' suffering through the ages is the direct result of their rejection of Jesus as Messiah and their hostility toward the early church and God's grace. Certainly, when it comes to the cross of Christ, we're all culpable. Don't misunderstand me. The Jews, the Romans, even you and me nailed Jesus to the tree. It was for your sin and for my sin that those nails were driven into Jesus' body. I'm not alleviating us from any responsibility. But the Jews who rejected Jesus bear a particular amount and degree of guilt. This is what Paul is saying to them. Now this gets implied in John chapter 1 verse 11 where it says, "Jesus came to his own and his own did not receive him." His own bore a special responsibility, a greater degree of accountability. You know, the awful cry of the Jewish hierarchy before Pilate still echoes down through the halls of history. "Crucify him, crucify him." And you remember what else they said? "Let his blood be on us and on our children." Oh my, if they had only known what they were asking for. In 70 AD, the sacking of Jerusalem by the Romans. Later on, the European inquisitions and the expulsion of the Jews in the Middle Ages. The pogroms in Eastern Europe and in Russia, the German Holocaust, even the future Great Tribulation is part of God's answer to that infamous request, "Let his blood be on us and on our children." Paul realized that wrath had come upon the Jews to the uttermost. Oh, God still loves Israel, but their stubbornness came at a steep price. And here's the warning and lesson for you and me tonight. Stubbornness always comes at a steep price. Verse 17. But we, brethren, having been taken away from you for a short time in presence, not in heart, endeavored more eagerly to see your face with great desire. Therefore, we wanted to come to you, even I, Paul, time and again, but Satan hindered us. Now, note Paul's awareness of the spiritual warfare going on around him. His simple visit had become a spiritual battle. He explained, Satan hindered us. You know, the term hinder means a road so broken up that it's impassable. Did you know that Satan can hinder you? Satan can maneuver circumstances. He can tinker with car engines so they won't start. He can puncture tires. In a million ways, he can engineer little distractions that'll keep you from making a visit or bowing to pray or getting your family to church. He can do these things. You know, beware when you're tempted to just chalk it up to coincidence or happenstance. It might be another skirmish in the spiritual battle raging around you. You need to stand up and resist the devil. He'll flee from you. Verse 19, for what is our hope or joy or crown of rejoicing? Is it not even in the presence of our Lord Jesus Christ in his coming? For you are our glory and joy. Here he talks about his crown of rejoicing. You know, when it comes to eternal rewards in the New Testament, we find five crowns listed that are available to the faithful Christian. I'll run through them quickly. 1 Corinthians 9, verse 24 mentions the incorruptible crown. Revelation 2, verse 10 speaks of the crown of life. 2 Timothy 4, verse 8 lists of a crown of righteousness. 1 Peter 5, verse 4 describes a crown of glory. I'm hoping to rack up all four. And even the fifth one. For here the crown of rejoicing is awarded to Christians who are faithful witnesses for Jesus Christ. Understand, Paul says his reward in heaven will be the presence of the Thessalonians. He says, for you are our glory and our joy. The Bobs and the Bills and the Beverlys and the Bettys, there in Thessalonica, the folks that Paul had influenced for Christ were going to be his joy and his reward when he got to heaven. You know, before the throne of God, every face will be cocked toward Jesus. We'll be pouring out our love and the glory due his name. But at some point, Paul is going to peek. He's going to look over out of the corner of his eye, and he's going to see the Thessalonians over there. And his heart is going to take great joy because he knows that his witness had something to do with them being there. The Thessalonians are his hope, his joy, his crown of rejoicing. And I got to ask you tonight, who is your crown of rejoicing? Perhaps you've seen the movie Mr. Holland's Opus. One of my favorites. Glenn Holland, he gives up his aspirations to compose music. He kind of lays his own symphony aside in order to teach school. And for years, he labors hard to give his kids the best education. And then at the end of his career, some of his students, they all return to say thanks for the contribution that he's made to their lives. I remember what one of his former students tells him in the movie. She says, look around you. There is not a life in this room that you have not touched. And each of us is a better person because of you. We are your symphony, Mr. Holland. We are the melodies and the notes of your opus. We are the music of your life. And this is how Paul felt about the Thessalonians and the people that he had influenced for Jesus. And did you know this will be your opus one day? The folks that you've touched with the gospel of God's grace, the people that you've influenced for Jesus Christ. This will be your crown of rejoicing one day. Well, quickly, chapter 3. Therefore, when we could no longer endure it, we thought it good to be left in Athens alone and sent Timothy, our brother and minister of God and our fellow laborer in the gospel of Christ, to establish you and encourage you concerning your faith. Now, Paul couldn't stand not knowing the welfare of the Thessalonians, and so he sent Timothy on a visit. It's interesting that whenever Paul heard of a church that was fighting false doctrine, he responded with a letter. But when the problem was persecution, he sent a leader, a person. And here he sends them his sidekick, Timothy. Now, I think Paul realizes that a person who's suffering needs more than just data, more than just information. When you're suffering, man, you need flesh and blood to hold on to. You need a friend. It takes personal contact to make a true disciple. You know, preaching will stir a person's faith and see them saved. But pastoring is needed to help that person grow. I'm convinced of this. All the books and CDs and podcasts, they take us only so far. There comes a point when interaction is required. Personal discipleship is needed. Faith becomes personal when a living person is there to help you apply it to your life. And notice too, Paul was willing to forgo Timothy's friendship for a season so that he could go to the Thessalonians. And there's a lesson here for us. Paul would spend forever with Timothy. So he wasn't so selfish that he couldn't let a friend go to help some other friends, the Thessalonians. We too should resist the urge to just huddle up with people that we like. We should always be going and searching out the lost sheep, those on the fringe, those that need to be brought into the circle, including them into our friendships. Well, Timothy was sent to encourage the Thessalonians that no one should be shaken by these afflictions, for you yourselves know that we are appointed to this. Boy, if you follow Jesus, you have been appointed to persecution. Don't be surprised when it happens to you. He says, for in fact, we told you before when we were with you that we would suffer tribulation, just as it happened, and you know. That was one of the first lessons Paul taught them, that if you live godly for Christ, you will suffer persecution. You remember Jesus taught us the same thing. He said, in this world, you will have tribulation. I love the observation. Jesus promised three things to his disciples. First, they would be ridiculously happy. Second, they would be completely fearless. And third, they would be in constant trouble. Well, Paul left Thessalonica because he himself was the flashpoint. And he figured his departure might cool tempers, but it didn't extinguish the opposition. He knew that persecution would continue to be directed toward the believers. And this is why he sent Timothy to check on the church, verse 5. He says, for this reason, when I could no longer endure it, I sent to know your faith, lest by some means the tempter had tempted you and our labor might be in vain. But now that Timothy has come to us from you and brought us good news of your faith and love, and that you always have good remembrance of us, greatly desiring to see us, as we also to see you. Therefore, brethren, in all our affliction and distress, we were comforted concerning you by your faith. Paul knew his enemies in Thessalonica had lied about him and had tried to discredit him, but he was so glad to hear that the believers there had not been swayed. What a relief to hear that they were continuing in their faith. And they were continuing in their love for Paul as well. That was important to him. He says, for now we live if you stand fast in the Lord. And notice again, it's not just enough to have faith. We need to stand fast and continue in our faith and hold tightly to Jesus. He says, for what thanks can we render to God for you, for all the joy with which we rejoice for your sake before our God, night and day, praying exceedingly that we may see your face and perfect what is lacking in your faith. And what is it that a hurting person needs the most? Well, notice Paul says that he passionately prays for these people. He also longs to see them. He wants to hang out with them. Paul's top concern is to perfect what is lacking in their faith. Well, chapter 3 closes as Paul prays a blessing over the Thessalonians. Verse 11, now may our God and Father himself and our Lord Jesus Christ direct our way to you, and may the Lord make you increase and abound in love to one another and to all, just as we do to you. Notice Paul prays for an increase. Now, I suppose it's probably okay to pray for an increase in pay. I pray that myself from time to time. Probably okay to pray for an increase in promotion. But notice, Paul doesn't say pray for an increase in pay or promotion. He says pray for an increase in love for one another. I like that. Don't just pray for a bigger nest egg. Pray for a bigger heart. I got to tell you, this is a common prayer of mine. I grew up around people who had a closed mind and a small heart. This characterizes the churches I grew up in. Closed minds, small hearts. Over the years, I've prayed, Lord, help me have an open mind and a big heart. Oh my. I want to be a big-hearted person. I want to be a big grace guy. You know why? Because I got a God who's a big grace God. Verse 13. So that he may establish your hearts blameless in holiness before our God and Father at the coming of our Lord Jesus Christ with all of his saints. You can check it. Each chapter in 1 Thessalonians ends with a verse about the return of Jesus Christ, about his second coming. Did you know that the New Testament speaks more about Jesus' second coming than almost any other subject? And that's what Paul is going to elaborate on next in chapter 4, 1 Thessalonians chapter 4. The trumpet's going to blow. The dead in Christ will rise first, and then we which are alive and remain will be caught up together with him in the clouds. And we'll talk about that next time.
1: 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We hope you enjoyed your time and hopefully learned something new. Pastor and teacher Sandy Adams is currently in the book of 1 Thessalonians. The church in Thessalonica was thriving, and Paul was pleased to see that they had stayed grounded in their faith even when he was unable to lead them. They were steadfast in their worship of Jesus Christ alone. 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You can find them on our website at sandyadams.org. 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Our number is 770-736-2828. Again, that's 770-736-2828. 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If this is your first time, welcome. We'd love to have you back again soon for the next edition of Sandy Adams Radio.

0: Some people go to church to try to fill a void in their lives, but genuine Christian transformation requires more than a desire for the relief of unsatisfied longings. Today on Truth for Life Weekend, Alistair Begg examines an outcast woman's encounter with Jesus to learn what is truly necessary for lasting change to take place in someone's life.
1: We're now going to look at the encounter Jesus had with a woman who is in every sense at the other end of the spectrum from the religious Jew in chapter 3. She is on the social, moral, and religious line of things at the very opposite end from Nicodemus. It's good, actually, to keep these two chapters in view when you're thinking about the way in which Jesus deals with individuals. Chapter 3, if you like, in the story of the religious man, makes clear that no one can ever be so good that they do not require a savior. Some people think that God is going to grade on the curve, and they've looked around the rest of the people in the class, and they're prepared to take their shot on the basis of that. They're staggered to discover he is not going to grade on the curve, but he has set a very final standard in the person of his son. And then it becomes apparent that I could never be good enough. And that's what chapter 3 makes clear. Chapter 4, conversely, makes clear that you can never be so bad as to be beyond the saving bounds of Jesus. Which is really terrific good news, isn't it? I mean, there are some mechanisms for changing your life that demand a certain standard, a certain intellect, a certain capacity. And if you fit that framework, then the possibility of signing up and going on is there. However, if you don't meet those standards, then it's just nowhere for you at all. Whereas the comprehensive story of the gospel, verse 15 again of chapter 3, is that everyone who believes will have eternal life. Whether you are a religious person and orthodox and devout, or whether you are an irreligious person having made a hash of things and beginning to imagine that if there is salvation anywhere, it is a salvation that is presumably good for everybody else except you. And chapter 3 and chapter 4 tackle that. Samaritan woman meets Jewish man. Jewish man says, "Could I please have a drink?" Very natural beginning, isn't it? Wonderfully straightforward. And also, just an expression of Jesus' need. This is not an opening gambit. This is not Jesus setting out a course in personal evangelism. Now, let me see. What should I say here? Let me think of a good beginning. No, he's thirsty. In fact, I've been reading this story again this morning, and I can't find anywhere where it says that Jesus actually got a drink of water in the whole process. Because it just goes question and answer all the way through. It makes me thirsty even thinking about it.

all those normal taboos and boundaries and causes her to ask this question. Jesus does not answer her question, you'll notice that. But instead, he supplies a second question. And in verse 10, he says, essentially, if you find that surprising, that I would ask you for a drink of water, being a Jew and a man and so on, if you find that surprising, then wait till you consider this thought. And then he says, if you knew the gift of God and who it is that asks you for a drink, you would have asked him, and he would have given you living water. He raises the conversation to a different level. She assumes herself to be in the position of providing what he needs. She's about to discover that she is actually the one in need of what this stranger is able to provide.

She thinks she's in the position to provide what Jesus needs, only to discover that she is actually the one who needs what Jesus provides. Do you ever think when you come to an event like this that you might be doing what Jesus needs? That he sort of needs you to come here? He needs to know that he's liked. He needs to know there are a few people left in Cleveland that actually care about God or care about the Bible or care about Jesus.

Now, your reaction may be very similar to the reaction of the lady. He says, if you'd asked me, if you'd asked this individual, he would have given you living water. And she said, verse 11, you've got nothing to draw with, and the well is deep. Where do you get the living water? Are you greater than our father Jacob? He gave us the well, he drank from it. And once again, Jesus sidesteps her question. He doesn't answer the question again. Why? Because it's not the issue. It's a red herring. I mean, it's not irrelevant. The questions are of interest. But he doesn't get into the Jewish-Samaritan debate. Nor does he get into the question of the historicity of Jacob and whether he is a greater person than Jacob. There will be time for that kind of conversation. But for now, he wants to address the issue. We're not going to discuss which well is the best well or whether Jacob's well has living water or anything else. Jesus answers verse 13, probably pointing to the well. Everyone who drinks this water will be thirsty again. But whoever drinks the water I give him will never thirst. Now think about that for just a moment. The woman's whole focus to this point is about water. The reason she's at the well is because the well has water. The reason she has a pot is because she's going to fill the pot or the jar with water and she's going to take it back to use the water. She understands this. And Jesus says, everybody who drinks this water will thirst again, but anyone who drinks the water that I give will never thirst. Indeed, the water I give will become in him a spring of water welling up to eternal life. Now, what Jesus is doing here is simply applying the Bible, because the Old Testament uses this metaphor frequently. We needn't go back through it. You can take my word for it and check later. The psalmist often talks about thirsting for God. The prophet Isaiah speaks about the day that will dawn when, with joy, men

away from me. And number two, you have sought to dig wells of your own making. Turned your back on the living God and sought to go about business on your own, which is exactly a description of the human predicament. Wasn't it Pascal who said that there is within each of us a God-shaped void? Trying to give expression to the notion of that search for satisfaction which is true for every person in humanity. And in the same way that the people in Jeremiah's day could be seen, as it were, metaphorically digging out cisterns in the hope of finding satisfaction in the wells that they were digging, so a congregation like this

Oh, she says, I'd like for some of that water so I won't get thirsty and have to keep coming here to draw water. This is a pattern now in John. In chapter 2, John records how Jesus had said, destroy this temple and in 3 days I will raise it again. And the Jews replied, it has taken 46 years to build this temple and you're going to raise it in 3 days. Jesus is speaking about his body. He's speaking in spiritual terms. They understand it in physical terms. You go into chapter 3, Jesus says to Nicodemus, you must be born again. Nicodemus says, born again? How can somebody be born again? Can you, when you're old, enter a second time into your mother's womb? Jesus says, no, I'm not talking about physical birth. I'm talking about spiritual birth. You come to John chapter 4. He says, whoever drinks the water that I give him will never thirst again. She says, oh, give me some of that water because I'm sick of coming out here in the middle of the day to go to the well. He taps into her search for satisfaction. Did any of you see the biography piece this week on Jessica Lange? And as I watched her and listened to the story of her life, I remembered that in my little book I had a quote from her, and I went and found it. And this is what the quote said. I wasn't surprised to find this quote again after I'd listened to the biographical piece. The main thing that I remember from my childhood was this inescapable yearning that I could never satisfy. This inescapable yearning that I could never satisfy. Even now, she says at times, I experience an inescapable loneliness and isolation. But, and with this, we will move towards a close. Jesus is not content simply to tap into her awareness of her need for satisfaction. Jesus is now about to address himself to her conscience. To her conscience. And he does that by issuing an invitation to her to go and call her husband and come back. Verse 16, go call your husband and come back. Well, he asked her to do what she couldn't do. You see, if there's going to be a transformation in this lady's life, it's not enough that she has a sense of wanting satisfaction. She needs to be brought face to face with her own sin. And genuine Christian experience always and everywhere demands this. You see, it's not very difficult to get people to agree that they would like something to fill their lives up. I mean, do you have anything that can help me? I've tried booze, I've tried wine, women, and song, I've tried stuff, I've tried houses, I've tried vacations. Do you have anything that can fill this emptiness? That's why Pascal's statement is helpful, but only up to a point. Because you can get people to sign up for something to fill the gap in their life, but without ever seeing them confronted by the real need in their life, which is not for a hole to be filled, but it is for sin to be cleansed and to be forgiven. And Jesus, in a masterful and in a kind and in a lovely way, puts his finger on the area of this lady's life. She must be made to confront her need. And how carefully he shows her her desperate need for personal forgiveness and for salvation. How does this come across? I have no husband, she replied. And then listen, Jesus said to her, you're right when you say you have no husband. The fact is you've had 5 husbands, and the man you now have is not your husband. What you have just said is quite true. Wow. Wow. I mean, we've met a lot of people on the bus, on the train, on the plane, in the station, in the Starbucks, everything else. We've had all kinds of conversations, but we've never had somebody do this to us, have we? We've never had somebody sit and look at us and say, oh yes, I know everything about you. Because there is no other human being that knows everything about us. And that's the significance, you see, of the statement that the lady made when she went into the town. She went into the town and she said, come and see a man who told me everything I ever did. That might seem a little thin at first, doesn't it? I mean, we might want, those of us who've been Christians for a while, we might want her to go into the town and say, come and see Jesus, the incarnate Son of God, the Savior of the world, the one who is the fulfiller of the promises of the Old Testament, Jesus Christ, prophet, priest, and king. There we go. There we go. That's the kind.

of thing we like, that sort of clarity. But she goes in and she says, come and see somebody who told me everything I ever did. But it isn't thin. It's fantastic. What is she saying? Who can tell you everything you ever did? Who knows everything you ever did? Only God. She realizes that when she clasps eyes with this man who asked her for a drink of water, in the unfolding dialogue, she has met the living God. Psalm 139, O Lord, you search me and you know me. You know when I sit down and when I stand up. You know the words of my mouth before I even speak them. Come see a man who told me everything I ever did. Isn't it fantastic too that Jesus does not dismantle her? He doesn't destroy her. He doesn't despise her in any shape or fashion at all. Why don't you get your husband? I have no husband. Then he doesn't say, well, then let's just talk about why it is that you don't have a husband. And let's just start from the beginning and let's get it out. Let's go. Begin. No, he's very gracious. He fills in the blanks for her. It costs this woman everything to say, I have no husband. I don't think for a moment she said, I have no husband. If she got it out at all, she said, I have no husband. And graciously, Jesus says, that's right, honey, you don't have a husband. You've had five and you've got one just now and he's not your husband. That's why I'm telling you about my living water. See? Her sense of inadequate satisfaction speaks to her real need. I wouldn't be at all surprised if we had met that lady on that day. Not that day. A couple of days before. Same well. And we'd had a conversation with her and said, how are you doing? I don't know. I'm not doing so good. My relationships are a mess and so on. And they say, well, what do you think your problem is? Well, you know, I think, and I didn't have a very good background. And, you know, I didn't make good choices. And the first one was a real jerk. The first husband was a complete fool. And he annoyed me and messed me up. The second one, well, I don't even want to talk, and so on. And eventually, as we listened to her talk, she just describes how all of her problems are all outside of her. All of these things that have happened to her. All of the things that she's got no control of that have messed up her life from the outside in. And we say to her, now, how are you planning on fixing this? She says, well, I'm going to look within myself. And I think somewhere inside, you know, I'll be able to fix this. I'll sort it out. I read a great book the other day that told me, you know, if you look within to your power source and you plug into the real you and so on. Well, it's got a contemporary ring to it. It's on every afternoon on the TV. The same stuff. Here we are. We want to talk to Mrs. So-and-so today. What's your problem? Oh, my husband and my uncle and my grandmother and my job and my circumstances and my DNA and my everything. Oh, well, don't you worry, honey, because you just look within yourself. I want you to know that you have it all within you. You just plug in, find your source, and we will be on our way. And then cue the applause and the music and da-da-da-da-da-da, off to a commercial break, and then back, and we'll talk to Mrs. X again. What the lady discovered was that the absolute reverse was true, right? Which is what you and I need to discover. That the problem is actually all within me, and the answer is all outside me. It is not the things that go into a man that defile a man, Jesus said, it's the things that come out of a man. The problem is within, and the answer is without. So she brings her empty life to the wonderful supply of living water. She brings her sinful past to the cleansing supply that Jesus provides. She brings her hopes and possibilities for the future in light of her messed up past to the one who knows everything about her and who loves her just the same, enough to spend this time talking at the well so that she might never, ever thirst again. Well, we're through, but let me finish in this way.
If you read John's Gospel,

0: If you haven't read the Bible, John would be a wonderful place to start. If you read John's Gospel, you will be struck almost immediately by the very clear lines of demarcation that John describes for us. He describes how Jesus is the light and he has come into the darkness, but the darkness has not understood it. He describes Jesus as being the life, and that life is the light of men, but men and women are spiritually dead. And he describes, on the one hand, the rejection of Jesus, and on the other hand, the receiving of Jesus. To as many as received him, to them he gave the power to become the sons of God. In other words, John's gospel, as good as any other gospel, makes it very clear that each of us needs to come to know Jesus in a personal, saving way. And until we do, we are under God's wrath and judgment. It is very solemn, isn't it? God has every legitimate right to abhor sin. That's what makes so amazing his grace, whereby, given the extent of his wrath, he would provide such a salvation in his Son, so that religious, orthodox leaders in the community might come to trust in Jesus. And so unschooled and despised Samaritan women may come to bow at the very same place.
1: 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That idea, being in Christ, is an essential aspect of the Christian life, and yet it's frequently overlooked or misunderstood. Sinclair Ferguson dives into Scripture to get a better understanding of what the Apostle Paul was talking about in the New Testament when he so often identified himself as being a man in Christ. This book is packed with Scripture, includes rich insights, practical applications that will transform the way you live. Sinclair explains that knowing who you are in Christ is the key to understanding your identity and enjoying the blessings of salvation, including the joy and purpose and assurance that the gospel brings. Find out more about the book Union with Christ. 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Now here's Alistair to close with prayer.
0: God our Father, thank you for this wonderful description of your Son Jesus and the way in which he deals with individuals, that there's no experience of our lives that we can go through that is unknown to him, that he does know the worst about us, and yet he loves with an everlasting love. Oh, make me understand it. Help me to take it in, what it meant for the Holy One, to bear away my sin. And may the grace of the Lord Jesus and the love of God and the fellowship of the Holy Spirit rest upon and remain with each one who believes, now and forevermore. Amen.
1: I'm Bob Lapine. 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
2: When it comes to dealing with temptation and sexual desires, getting the Bible in his heart is a particular help for a young man to rein in his God-given desires and urges. 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Thy word have I hid in my heart, that I might not sin against you.

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1: It's true. It's scary. But there is a way out. 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Today, Pastor Gary takes us to section 2 of this beautiful psalm, a passage that talks about the key to obedience, with special attention given to how young men can keep their way pure. 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
0: Now, listen, this is a little biology lesson. This is why I have the drawing board here, friends. It's not going to get too graphic. Relax. All of us have a little bit of testosterone, a little bit of estrogen. You ladies have a little bit of testosterone, but mostly estrogen. Men have mostly testosterone, a little bit of estrogen, okay? What happens in the life of a young man is when a boy gets to about 14, there is a surge of testosterone through his veins. But you ladies don't always understand this because you're not wired the same way. This is why you look at your men and you say to them, do you think about anything else besides that one thing? I can't believe, are you always saying, you are disgusting. You're disgusting. I can't believe you. You're disgusting. I mean, ladies, let me say something to you. Here's the camera right here. Ladies, we're not as disgusting as you think. We're far worse. You don't want to know. Far worse. You know, ladies, you go around going, what are you thinking? What do you think? You don't want to know. Stop asking us that. Now, what happens in the life of a boy who's 14 years old, surge of testosterone, roughly average age. Then when he gets to be 18, it spikes. It spikes and then it trails off. So if you were to draw it, it would kind of look like this. So he reaches 18 and it spikes and then it trails off like this. And then he dies. Thanks to Mark Gunger for that illustration. But this is the way kind of life is. And so that's why some of you ladies, I can't believe this. I can't believe. There's a reality here. And this needs to be understood. There's a physiological reality that intersects with the spiritual reality. It's the reason why the psalmist says, how can a young man keep his way pure? Notice he did not say, how can a 90-year-old grandma keep her way pure? Grandma doesn't have the same thing going on. And this needs to be talked about. The psalmist understands this. This is a reality, particularly for young men, that young men need to get, and that you who are married to a young man or have young men as sons need to understand. Because the physiological

need to understand. Because the physiological reality of what happens in this God-given surge of testosterone makes it, listen to this statement, I'm going to make it, makes it more challenging for a young man to live a clean life. I didn't say impossible, I said more challenging. Let me illustrate it this way. You know some people who can eat anything and they just never gain weight? We hate those people, right? But they can eat anything? I shouldn't say that. This is church. We love them in the love of Jesus, but they can eat anything and they don't seem to gain weight. And then other people look at food and you put on a few pounds. Okay. Now, both

you can still both reach the same ideal weight, but for some people it comes a little bit more naturally. For other people it's a little more challenging because of what might be going on perhaps metabolically. We need to make reality and understand in terms of the physiological aspect of a man, and particularly the surging testosterone in a young man, that there's a challenge that he faces. Not an impossible one, but a challenging one. And all the more reason why young men need to get the Word of God into their hearts and into their lives. That's the reality. When it comes to dealing with temptation and sexual desires, getting the Bible in his heart is a particular help for a young man to rein in his God-given desires and urges. Again, this is a promise to all. Thy word have I hid in my heart, that I might not sin against you, Lord. But this is particularly important to young men. We are facing an epidemic of young men who are addicted to video gaming and viewing pornography. There was a study done by psychologist and professor emeritus at Stanford University by the name of Philip Zimbardo back in 2015, who did research that resulted in the publication of a book that he wrote. I'm not promoting the book or endorsing the book, but what he found was something that he called a crisis of masculinity, end quote. Because in his study of young men, what he discovered was they're obsessive, and that term can be defined, well, what defines obsessive? But in his opinion, their obsessive preoccupation with video games and the viewing of pornography. And he spoke about it as a crisis of masculinity in this generation. He said, quote, it begins to change brain function. It begins to change the reward center of the brain and produces excitement and addiction. And he added, quote, what I'm saying is boys' brains are becoming digitally rewired, end quote, through video games and the viewing of pornography. Now, that's a psychologist speaking. So as a pastor, let me say this. The Bible can rewire what was rewired in your brain. Okay? And that's the beauty of Scripture. But let me speak a moment directly to the young men in the crowd. Young men, you need to understand why this verse is so important for your lives. And you need to understand the importance and the significance of the Bible in your lives. Your sex drive and your physiological changes of your body are quite normal and they are God-given. But it is like a river. A river that overruns its banks becomes destructive, flooding and destroying lives and homes and crops and businesses. When a river overflows its banks, it becomes a destructive force. And then often we see on the news when that kind of thing happens and whole communities or states are flooded, declarations of emergencies are declared. State of emergencies are declared. That's how a river can be destructive. But a river within its banks is a very wonderful thing. It provides water to the thirsty. It is something that can be used to convert energy with hydroelectric power plants. Rivers can be siphoned to irrigate crops. They can be a very beautiful and serene thing, kept within the banks. The Bible will help you to keep your God-given desires and urges within the banks. So I challenge all of us, but particularly those of you who are young men, read your Bibles. If you want to have victory over sexual temptation and desires, you know, I had a guy years ago when I was a high school youth pastor, came up to me and said, Pastor Gary, a high school guy, he said, would you pray that the Lord takes away my sex drive? No, because God kind of gave that to you. But I will pray that God will help you to keep it under his control and to manage it properly. Reading the Bible will go a long ways to strengthening the river banks so that it doesn't become something disastrous, but it becomes something that God intended it to be, which is a beautiful thing.

0: within its proper limits. And so, read your Bibles. Look, stop playing video games. It's time to grow up. Get into the real world. Stop playing video games. And certainly stop watching pornography. Consider how different your life will be if you were to take the same amount of time you do those things and start reading the Bible. How transformational might that be in your life? So I say it again, you know, look, the first point was that it produces a blessed life, there's no shame. I don't bring any of this up to shame anybody. I'm saying your struggle is normal, your struggle is shared by every other man in this room, but and ladies, I get too that you're not excluded from this as well. But there is a reality of another level among young men. So just for the purpose of this verse, directing it to young men, my words are directed to you, young men, not to shame in any way, but to say, we all get it, we all understand it. Now, how can we use the Bible as that vessel to help us rein in our God-given desires and temptations? Although the temptations are not God-given, but the desires that God gives us that could otherwise lead to things that are not godly. So read the Bible and let it get it into your hearts. Let it saturate your mind. Let it saturate your soul. And see how transformational it will be, particularly in this area.
1: 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That's cornerstoneconnection.cc. Did you know that meditating on God's Word can help you deal with criticism and gossip the right way? Without holding grudges or lashing out at those who have done you harm. It's true. Now with the rest of today's message, here once again is Pastor Gary Hamrick.
0: Number three, the third section teaches us this. It shields us against the slander and gossip from others. If you look at verses 17 to 24, the letter in the Hebrew alphabet is Gimel. And in verse 17, the psalmist says, do good to your servant, and I will live. I will obey your word. Open my eyes that I may see wonderful things in your law. I am a stranger on earth. Do not hide your commands from me. My soul is consumed with longing for your laws at all times. You rebuke the arrogant who are cursed and who stray from your commands. Remove from me scorn and contempt, for I keep your statutes. Though rulers sit together and slander me, your servant will meditate on your decrees. Your statutes are my delight. They are my counselors. So the key verse here is verse 23, where, again, the psalmist writes, though rulers sit together and slander me, your servant will meditate on your decrees. Now, I'm reading for NIV, so it says slander me. If you have New King James, it says that they speak against me. If you have an ESV, it says they plot against me. It still is this picture of people who get together in a room and they talk badly about you. They slander you, they gossip about you. What are you to do? And so the psalmist says, you know, there's people doing this. They're slandering me. They're speaking against me. They're plotting against me. And he says, so I'm going to meditate on your decrees, Lord. He said, that's what I'm going to do. I'm just going to focus on your word, and I'm going to get my mind in the Bible. Now, the promise here is not that, you know, God's going to shield us from slanders and gossipers because all of a sudden we start reading the Bible and then people will look at us and say, oh, you're reading your Bible, so we're going to leave you alone. They're going to keep slandering you. They're going to keep gossiping about you. But what the writer is saying here is that what it means is that when people do slander you and gossip about you, that it won't have the same effect of getting into your heart because your heart has been shielded by the Word of God. So in other words, in a very practical sense, the idea is because you get into the Bible, you will then really gain an understanding of your identity in Christ. And that's important for life, to understand who you are in Christ, how He loves you, how He created you, how He died for you, how He has a purpose and a plan for your life. And then when we get this solid identity of who we are,

in Christ, then what happens is when people want to say all of the stuff they want to say about us, it rolls off us. It doesn't have the effect because we know who we are in Christ. So people can say all they want about us, but we know who we are, and so we're not bothered or moved by the slander of the gospel of other people. Ask yourself this, and this will be a test as to whether or not maybe you need to be kind of in the Bible more. Ask yourself, am I able to easily deflect what people say about me when they slander me and gossip me? Or does it gnaw at me? Does it gnaw at me? And do you find yourself rehearsing those things? So you go through the day, say, I can't believe they said this about me. And you just start rehearsing that all the time. Or here's another thing you might tend to do. You'll go to some of your closest friends and you'll say, can you believe so-and-so said this about me? Hoping that they will affirm you and discredit what the other person said who was slandering or gossiping about you. All those kinds of things are really an indication that you're taking slander and gossip too much to heart, and that what you really need to do is get an understanding of who you are in Christ, so that when people say what kind of stuff they might want to say about you, it doesn't stick. It doesn't stick. We need to get our hearts and our minds wrapped around Scripture so that we can be able to more easily deflect some of the comments and slanders and gossiping things people will say. Which is why the psalmist here, in the end of verse 23, says, this is what I'm going to do instead of listening to all this nonsense. He says, I'm going to meditate on your decrees. Circle the word meditate in your Bibles. I'm going to meditate on your decrees. The word meditate in the Bible has the connotation of ruminating. You know, ruminants are those animals like deer and sheep and cows that chew their cud so that, you know, they eat in the morning, they graze in the morning, and then later in the afternoon, you know, they burp it up and they start chewing it, part two. That's the idea behind the word meditate in the original Hebrew language. It's like ruminate on it. Feast on God's word early in the morning, start your day. I'm not trying to throw legalism on you. I'm just saying I recommend that you start your day by reading the Bible, get it into your hearts early in the day, so that then later in the day, when you know, you're going through some tough times and you need to then just belch it back up and start chewing on it again. Get God's word into your heart and then through the day just ruminate on it and start meditating on it and remember what you read in the morning and let it just kind of soak your soul. You remember after the death of Moses, Joshua succeeded Moses, and God had to give Joshua a little bit of a pep talk before Joshua assumed the role of leading the people into the promised land. And this is what God said to Joshua in chapter 1 of Joshua verse 8. God said to him, do not let the book of the law depart from your mouth. Meditate on it day and night so that you may be careful to do everything written in it. Then you will be prosperous and successful. God said to Joshua, the key to your success will be the degree to which you meditate on my word and you do not let the law of the Lord depart from your mouth. Keep it in. The fourth and the final point for today, how it strengthens the weary. It's the fourth section. The Hebrew letter is Dalet. Starts at verse 25. Let me read down through verse 32. I am laid low in the dust. Preserve my life according to your word. I recounted my ways and you answered me. Teach me your decrees. Let me understand the teaching of your precepts, then I will meditate on your wonders. My soul is weary with sorrow. Strengthen me according to your word. Keep me from deceitful ways. Be gracious to me through your law. I have chosen the way of truth. I have set my heart on your laws. I hold fast to your statutes, O Lord. Do not let me be put to shame. I run in the path of your commands, for you have set my heart free. So, number four, it strengthens the weary. Key verses here, verses 25 and 28. Verse 25, he starts out this section saying, I am laid low in the dust. Preserve my life according to your word. Verse 28, he says, my soul is weary with sorrow. Strengthen me according to your word. This is a very gloomy section here, but it's a very real section because many of us will go through something similar. He starts out this section by basically describing a time in his life when he was literally face down in the dirt. That's what he means there in verse 25. I'm laid low in the dust. There's something going on in his life that he's been crushed by.

0: the weight of life has taken its toll on him. And he's literally on his face before God. And he's crying out to him. It seems as if in this section that he has lost all strength and all vitality and even perhaps hope for living. He says, this is where I am. My face is just in the dirt. And some of you can relate to this. You've been in a very low place spiritually and emotionally in your life. A variety of things can trigger it. Often grief is one of the worst and most painful emotions to try to deal with. And you might identify with this. Say, there was a time I was on my face before God and just beside myself, feeling like my life was just completely zapped of all its strength and energy and vitality and hope. This is the psalmist. My soul is weary with sorrow. Strengthen me according to your word. So what does he do? He turns to the scriptures. He starts reading the word of God. There is something to be said about when we are in a very dark and gloomy place, spiritually or emotionally, of taking our Bibles to some solitary place and just reading Scripture alone. Just getting quiet before God. And it is amazing. And if you've ever experienced this, you know what I'm talking about. You take all of this gloom and this discouragement and the darkness of the valley that you're in. You go somewhere quiet, sit under some tree or some place where you won't be bothered by anybody, and just start reading the Bible. And it is amazing how God's word begins to strengthen the soul of the weary. And you can get up from that place, not like it's all completely better, but strengthened for another day. In time, God works out his good purposes in our heart. I don't want to suggest that, oh, you're going through a horrible thing, just read your Bible for an hour and it'll all go away. It doesn't often work like that, but at least what happens is we get these moments of strengthening from the Lord as we just start to read his word. And it gives us the ability to press on for another day. And then we do it again. And it gives us the strength to press on for another day. And we do it again. Because this life can take its toll on our souls. And when you feel weary and overwhelmed and crushed by life, take your Bible somewhere, quietly between you and the Lord. Read your Bibles. And watch how the Lord will strengthen your soul. May God give us a deep appreciation for his word and a growing love for his word. Amen.
1: 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Cornerstone Connection is a production of Cornerstone Chapel, Leesburg, Virginia.

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1: As you approach every opportunity that God puts in front of you, you will not be affected by what I would call the proverbial politics that exists from within each and every sociological bent that you tend to walk down towards. And this is very important because these examples that you can read about in the Bible will absolutely change your life. If you look at it the way that it was intended to be looked at, then it will completely change the way you interpret everything that you run into, especially when what you run into is opposition.

0: time once again for Light on the Hill. We'll be joined by Pastor James Cadiz shortly, who today resumes our series in Mark's Gospel. Pastor James is going to focus on a group of people that were living in unbelief. In fact, Jesus was amazed at their lack of faith. We'll see why in the minutes ahead. Turn with us to Mark chapter 6 as Pastor James begins.
1: Now, I just want to start off by simply saying that when we get into the first verse here, it's already a bit ominous. And the reason why it's a bit ominous is because there is a dynamic that exists within human nature that oftentimes is very difficult when met with certain circumstances. I'm going to give you a little example of this, and maybe I'll open up with a little bit of a story or something that helps illustrate this before we even read the first verse. And it centers around my time when I used to serve at the police department on a pretty regular basis. Now, there was always calls that I would receive from officers, from the department, from personnel, from dispatch, that were very heartbreaking calls, right? If they would call me and they would say, hey, someone was murdered and we need you to do a death notification, or this officer was injured, or there was a shooting over here. Those are the calls you take in, and you take them in with some routine, and so you begin to develop calluses to what you hear, but you are very saddened by those calls, no matter how much you get them or how often you get them. They don't really stop affecting you in a negative way when you receive those calls. And then there are calls that you receive that are just really exciting calls, right? Like really great calls, where maybe I'll get a call from an officer who's saying, hey, Pastor James, I'm in the hospital right now. And you got a smile on your face because you know he's expecting a baby at any moment, and he's calling me to tell me that his baby was just born. Or maybe you would hear news like calls that I used to get on a regular basis, because I used to pressure guys to do this all the time, even though they thought they couldn't. And then when I pushed them hard enough, they finally did. And it was great to be on the other end of it, where they would call me and they'd say, you know where I'm at right now? No, bro, where are you? I'm standing inside my brand new house. I just got the keys. I walked in. And I'd get those calls, and I would be so overjoyed in my heart to know that these guys are able to, you know, live a part of a dream that they've always had. And those are always the happy calls. And then I would get the calls that would make me happy, but at the same time fill me with trepidation. They would make me happy, but at the same time I would sort of tense up a little bit. And this is almost every time what that call sounded like. You ready? Here it is. Hello? Hey, Chappie. Yeah, what's going on? Bro, I just found out that I'm now going to be a sergeant. I got promoted.

never will. And just be careful what you do right now, because the way you're treating them right now will be the way they treat you when you get promoted. I don't want to hear it. I called you so I could complain and just let a load off and blah, blah, blah, blah, blah, blah, blah. And it was always an interesting dynamic, because the reality of it is you had two supervisors that came out. In Southeast LA County, you always got two types. The one that you got was the one who never wanted to push the line, never wanted to make anybody mad, so they would become one of two types of people. They would become a company man, where they would do everything just like the brass wanted them to do and didn't really care about their troops, or they did everything crazy like the troops wanted them to do and they didn't care about the brass. Neither of those guys lasted very long, unless you became the second type of person. And the second type of person was, I care about all the people that I work for and work for me, and I'm going to give my best to them. And even though they don't want to receive from me right now, I'm going to accept the fact that they don't want to receive from me, because it's a part of human nature. And irregardless of what human nature communicates, I'm going to still be the best person that I can be. And those guys were pretty rare. Now, I bring all of this up because here's the plain and simple truth. Mankind doesn't

authority seems to be exhumed by somebody who has always been in their life as a non-authority. And let's take it a step further. Mankind doesn't like to submit to anything under any circumstance because mankind was born with a sinful nature that desires to not only rebel against other mankind, but to rebel against the true and living God. So the nature of the beast is ugly. And when you begin to see the manifestation of what that looks like from within the context of Christ experiencing it, then it does a couple of things for us. The first thing that it does for us is it teaches us how to respond in an environment that is conducive to the very thing that we'll be looking at, which, by the way, might be one of the most valuable sections of the Gospels that you'll be able to go through. The second thing that it does for us is it prepares us to enter into everything that we do with a completely different mindset that is absolutely contrarian to all that the world might teach you. It teaches you to prepare yourself, to prepare your way of thinking, to prepare your thought process, to prepare the way you take everything in a completely different way, so that as you approach every opportunity that God puts in front of

Bible will absolutely change your life. If you look at it the way that it was intended to be looked at, then it will completely change the way you interpret everything that you run into, especially when what you run into is opposition. And that's very, very important. So let's look into this, because it says, and when Jesus went out from thence. So remember what's happening, right? Jesus has already just been challenged. Whether or not he's even God has already been an issue that's challenged. He's not even in the region where he was born in or familiar to, but he's close. He's in the Galilee region, but he's not in the area that he was raised up in. So he does what he does. He answers everything quite well, and then he moves on. And when he moves on, again, there's a discussion that he ensues concerning beating death and so on and so forth. And of course, we had that conversation, because if you remember the story of this this woman who was dead, or shall I say, little girl who was dead, and Christ rose from the dead and pretty much silenced the crowd and shut them all up, especially in light of the kind of doubt that they were showing, to the point where they were mocking him. Then he moves on to the next place. But the next place that he moves on to is a place very familiar to him, and people are also very familiar of him. And that's really important. So let's look at this. It says, and he went out from thence and came into his own country. Okay, think about that. His own country, and his disciples follow him. Okay, very important, because going into your own country, per se, may be the most volatile place to go. Okay, because when you go into your own country, you, in essence, will start interacting with the core of what exists within human nature that seeks to oppose that which is true and living. If you were raised up with Jesus and you knew him to be a good kid and you don't ever remember him making a mistake or being flawed, even that, you will still have a hard time having him walking around saying, I'm God. I'm the true and living God. I will be the perfect sacrifice. He's already beginning to talk at that level. And if you're confused as to whether or not he's teaching those things, you're about to find out right now what he did, especially as he went into this place familiar to him. Look what it goes on to say. And when the Sabbath day was come, he began to do what? He began to teach in the synagogue, and many hearing him were astonished, saying, from whence hath this man these things? And what wisdom is this which is given unto him, that even such mighty works are wrought by his hands? Now I want to stop, because where most people will focus when they see this section of the passage is they will focus on the astonishment that the people were experiencing. And correctly so, they will oftentimes comment on the fact that what may be the greatest contributory variable to this feeling of astonishment may center around the idea that they all knew Jesus, they knew who he was, they were raised with him, and to see him all of a sudden come forth with an immense amount of wisdom and discernment and understanding was very shocking. Extraordinarily shocking to them, because it was past any capacity that they had ever seen. And it was something that kind of woke them up a little bit. It jarred them. It caused them to realize, whoa, what is this that I'm looking at? And quite frankly, let me tell you something. That's a real interesting phenomenon that happens when you see people at one stage, and then shortly, a little while later, you see them accelerating beyond any stage that you can possibly imagine. I've watched that happen on many occasions, and it does a weird thing to your head. It really does. Like, I remember this had happened recently, maybe a few years ago, year and a half ago, 2 years ago. One of my nephews, we end up buying him like this, I don't know, it was like this build a robot set type thing. And we got it for him. And in my mind, I was just thinking, oh, well, you know, this kid is a smart kid. You know, I mean, honestly, like, I don't want to, like, you know, make fun of anybody or whatever. But when he was born with a head that was, like, extraordinarily larger than what you would see the average kid being born with. And I used to tell everybody that means he's going to be insanely smart. Like, it just, and I used to say that. And sure enough, I was prophetic, because he is an absolutely brilliant young man. He reminds me.

fact, look, the kid actually works on the James Cadiz website, okay? He's a smart young man, and we actually have a few young men that do that. So, you know, he's smart. So we put this in front of him, and it's a kind of a complicated set, if I can remember. Like, I remember it being... thinking like, oh yeah, this thing is in hundreds of pieces, and there's no way in the world that this is going to be like an overnight project for him. This kid's going to take a few days, and we on purpose wanted to buy him something that was a little bit more complicated so it would challenge him. And I got sick to my stomach because what I watched this kid do after he opened up all of his presents is sit on the floor next to me, okay? Make a makeshift table out of the box that this thing came in. I watched him pour out every single piece on the ground. Look at the instruction manual just one or two times, just go over it. And then like a little factory worker. I mean, that's the only way, like, you know, like a factory worker can build something quickly because they've been doing it for years, you know, they know all the pieces, they have it lined up. He looked like that to me. It looked like he was working in a factory and he'd been building these for years. He sat there, and before I could even finish eating the rest of my cake, like literally within minutes, this kid, not maybe within minutes, maybe within 45 minutes, this kid put this whole thing together, and it just shocked me. And it was astounding because the last stage of his development that I actually was able to witness was some type of a transitionary phase where he was going from one level of cognition to a deeper level of cognition. You know what I mean?

focus on the fact that the people were astonished. It's a fact that's pertinent to the storyline, and it is something that is absolutely important to understand. But what he wants us to focus on is what Jesus did when he came back to a familiar place. See, he tells us that Jesus goes back into his own country, and when he goes back into his own country, what you see happen immediately is that Jesus gets down to business. He's back in a place familiar to him. What does he do? He immediately goes to the synagogue. He immediately goes about his father's business. When he's home and he's staying where he is and he starts to do the work that he's doing, people are astonished at the level by which he could do it. But the thing that should be the most astonishing here is the fact that Jesus is home, and being home, especially after a very busy leg of his trip, especially after being accosted by everybody, especially after the raging storms, the demon-possessed people, the dead girl, all the other things that he had to go through, you would expect that he would want to go to home to get a little bit of rest and relaxation. And instead he went home to do what? To turn it up. He went home and he got even more busy. And I think it's interesting because there's a lesson

0: blessing that God has bestowed upon them, in the most jealous and ignorant ways, they will condemn the people that continue to walk and strive in the will and the purposes of God. I've learned this, guys, and I'm going to make myself very, very clear. This is not a health and wealth Bible study. I'm not implying that at all. But what I am saying is that when people walk according to the will of God in all sincerity and function in obedience to the call that he's placed upon their lives, God blesses them. I've never not seen God bless them. Especially in this country. I've never, ever seen anybody walk with a curse on their head for obeying God and doing things God's way. It's never been the case. And one of the things that I find astoundingly exceptional is the fact that when God recognizes your willingness to honor his word because of the transformation that he's done in your life, he will always go beyond halfway. He'll meet you there and he'll uplift you and he will make you ready for the next thing. He'll put you together for the next thing that he has called for you. So people will look at the blessings that is now upon Christ. They will look at his astute teachings. They will see the articulation by which he brings out biblical insight, not completely realizing that he is the one that was there from the very beginning. And in their jealousy, they'll put him down. He's the king of the universe. Kind of a harsh position to be. So they were offended at him. In other words, they were stumbled. They were bothered by the fact that Jesus was doing so well. How's that for interesting, right? How's that for interesting? Look, I don't know about you, but I want to teach you to do something. I hope you do already. If you haven't done it, I want to teach you to do it. I want to teach you to start being happy when you begin to see other people be successful. And I want you to be happy when other people are successful, when they gain that success by doing righteously. When they gain that success by not doing righteously, you don't have to be happy for them. Okay, I'll tell you that right now. But when they choose to work hard and God blesses them, be happy for them.
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there was a change. It was, I was, there was some, I could just sense God's presence with me in a way I had never experienced. Because, you know, obviously I wasn't converted prior to that, but it's just different, isn't it? It's just completely different. You sense that God is with you, and it's not a feeling, really. It's beyond feeling. It's just, it's because he's there. It's just his presence. Beyond emotion, beyond feeling, it's just the reality of God with you. And really, there are no human words to connect to it. It's just God. It's just his the realization of him with you. And this is what the Lord is speaking of here. And hereby we know that he abideth in us by the Spirit which he hath given us. That's why it's wonderful. You know, when you do something wrong, you sin, you know, and break one of God's commandments, do something in rebellion, and you feel bad about it, that's wonderful. When you sense conviction, that is a wonderful feeling, because God only chastens whom he loves. And the people that think they're getting away with things, they're not getting away. They just don't know God. You get away with everything, then you just don't know God. That's just the way it is. God chastens whom he loves. Hebrews tells us. And that's a wonderful source of security. And when you feel that you've grieved the Holy Spirit, it's important that we ask God to forgive us and to repent for that. But also remember, man, that's a wonderful... It's not wonderful to grieve the Holy Spirit. Please don't get me wrong. But he's there. And when you, wow, God is, and that's a great source. Once again, security. Proof positive. You're one of God's kids. God's in you. The Spirit which he hath given us. And the moment you put your faith in Jesus Christ, the Spirit of God took a permanent residency in your life. Now here we move in chapter 4 to a different subject. And in chapter 4, verse 1, he says, "Beloved, believe not every spirit." Notice that. It's the spiritual realm. We are living in a physical universe, but there is also a spiritual world. We're coexisting. And even though we can't see the spiritual world in which we live, it's there nonetheless. "Beloved, believe not every spirit, but try the spirits, whether they are of God, because many false prophets are gone out into the world." Beloved, he's speaking to you as a child of God directly. He's speaking to us. Whenever we read God's word and he speaks to you, when you're a part of the beloved, he's speaking to you directly, even though this was given a couple, you know, almost 2,000 years ago to a church, the early church, as John was pastoring, as John was writing. Beloved, it goes to you in 2013. Beloved, believe not every spirit. Don't be gullible as a believer. There's so many, look, all you got to do is turn on religious television. You'll see how many gullible believers there are. There's millions of them. Congregations full of them, where you're watching them and all of them are going, they're not, oh yeah. And you know, the whole time inside of you, you're going, no. And you see, what is wrong? You know, beloved, believe not every spirit, but try the spirits, whether they are of God, because many false prophets are gone out into the world. And the way we test the spirit is, first of all, from a standpoint of God's word, make sure that whatever is being taught is from the Word of God itself. It's not an individual's opinion or somebody's personal prophecy regarding something God's going to do or whatever. But it's the Word of God. Beloved, believe not every spirit. Try the spirits. We test it by the Word of God. And as God's people, the Holy Spirit is in you. Notice this is small s, every spirit. It's small s. Because you see, the Holy Spirit, capital S, he lives in you. And when there's a false spirit, hopefully, you know, you're sensitive enough, we're sensitive enough to the Spirit of God where we can discern, you know, I just don't think this is right. Or this person is saying everything right, but man, something's just wrong. Remember in the book of Acts, when Paul and his missionary team,
They're cruising through the...

0: they're in Europe or the Asia Minor, and as they're preaching, you know, and sharing the gospel with people, there's a girl, a young girl, who is, she has a familiar spirit. And that means that there's an encroachment, a spiritual encroachment upon her life, where there, from a demonic standpoint, there's information being given to her by a fallen spirit or a fallen angel, a demon. And she's getting it for, she's channeling. You know, we call it in the New Age, it's called channeling. So she's channeling. And as she's channeling, see, these demonic spirits are telling her, hey, these guys are preaching the word of God. They're giving the right message. These guys are telling people about God himself. And so she's going before them and saying, hey, these guys are preaching the gospel. These guys are, they're spokesmen of the true and the living God. And after a while, you know, Paul's going, it's just that the message is right. What she's saying is right. But man, there's just something wrong here. There's just the power behind it isn't right. The motivating factor behind the message, the spirit's wrong. Message is right, spirit's wrong. And then you see, Paul discerned that it was demonic, and he cast that spirit out of her. You remember the story? The guys, you know, she was kind of a circus act, a sideshow, that her owners, her masters, were making a mint offer because she would, you know, people would come to her, you know, get their palms read or fortune teller or channeled, you know, just get involved in the supernatural. So immediately that was gone from her, and she no longer had the ability to channel that demonic spirit. And her masters, you know, they wanted to knock Paul and the gang off because, you know, they were missing out on some income. She wasn't able to perform that feat any longer. But you see, he was able to discern, you know, this just is not right. And that may happen to you in the future. It's probably already, if you've walked with the Lord for any length of time, you know, 5, 10 years, where somebody comes along, they knock on your door. Oh yeah, hey, you know, we came here to share with you the message of God. Oh, well, I'm a Christian. Oh yeah, we are too. We believe. Well, I believe what? Well, we believe in the Bible. And you're just going, and then, you know, but the whole time you're going, there's just something's wrong. And maybe you weren't a believer for very long. You didn't realize they were Mormons or Jehovah's Witnesses. And maybe, oh, wow, this is great. These Christians are coming to my door to share with me. This is, well, I didn't know you say they're Latter-day Saints. Well, I'm a saint. What is Latter-day Saints? Well, we're Mormons. And then you figure out, you know, the whole time the Lord's just, even though you don't know, the Holy Spirit's saying, mm-mm. And you just can't figure out why you can't bear witness with this, because God, the Holy Spirit's just saying no. And see, in speaking about the Mormons, now here's a perfect example. It says in verse 2, he says, hereby know you, the Spirit of God. Every spirit that confesseth that Jesus Christ has come in the flesh is of God. Now, when John was writing this, remember, as noted previously, the predominant false teaching of the early church was, or the false teachings, stem from Gnosticism. And what the Gnostics believed was that Jesus was God, or a God, but he didn't come in the flesh, that he wasn't flesh and blood. And now, over 2,000 years later, it's just the opposite. They're saying, well, Jesus came in the flesh, but they don't believe that he was God. It's still mixed up. The truth of the matter is this: they have to say both. If they are not willing to say both, then they cannot be believers. They're not truly Christians. Whatever they call themselves doesn't matter. The Bible says that they're false. And you see, the Mormons, they believe, well, you see, from the standpoint of Mormonism, the Mormons deny the virgin birth. So right away, it's not biblical. And then they say, well, they deny the virgin birth, and they say that actually God, their claim was that God had physical relations with Mary. And that, you know, that's how she got pregnant. He wasn't a virgin. She wasn't a virgin. And they also say that God the Father was a man at one time. and he became a God, and Jesus Christ was just a man that, like his father, became a God. And they also believe that Jesus was the half-brother of Lucifer. So all these teachings, it's just wrong. And you know, this is a little off to the side, but the Mormons, even though they won't find it in their modern teachings, if you go back far enough, you don't have to go really, because they haven't been around for that long. They've only been around for, I don't think even 200 years. But I think about 100, really. But anyway, that's not important. One of the things that Joseph Smith said was that in the teachings of Mormonism, they said that, and I believe it was Joseph Smith, it was here Brigham Young that said that there were men on the moon, and they wore the same clothes that Quakers wear. You know, like Quaker Oates, the guy in the black suit on Quaker Oates. Men on the moon. False prophet. In many, you know, for many reasons, but it was more importantly regarding the person of Jesus Christ. You see, to be a child of God, you have to get this right. If you don't get this right, you're not a child of God. Every child of God already knows this. It's not every child of God knows that Jesus is God, and knows that He came in the flesh. That He came to, you know, He's the babe of Bethlehem, the manger, the whole deal, the whole nine yards. Now, the Jehovah's Witnesses, they say that Jesus Christ was, prior to becoming Jesus Christ, he was Michael the Archangel, which is ridiculous, because Michael the Archangel was created. Jesus Christ was not created. He's God the Son, the eternal God of Son, always was, the Alpha, the Omega, from vanishing point to vanishing point. He's eternal. They say he was Michael the Archangel, and then he became a man, he became Jesus Christ. And now he's Michael the Archangel again. Hebrews 13:8 tells us Jesus Christ the same yesterday, today, and forever. See how easy it is in Scripture? You hold on to what is true and then everything else. But with these false prophets, hereby know ye the Spirit of God. Every spirit that confesseth that Jesus Christ has come in the flesh is of God. So the individual that says, yes, I believe that Jesus Christ was God, that he came in the flesh, he died for my sins, bingo. Then you know that's a believer. Only a believer can truly say that. If they don't see, and you see, here's what every single cult and false religion have in common. Every one of them have this one thing in common. They deny Jesus Christ. Either they deny that he was God, or they deny that he came in the flesh. Or they deny both. But they can't get it right. That's how you know. That's how you know. One way or another, they don't get it right. Like the Gnostics, oh, he was God, but he didn't come in the flesh. Or the New Agers, oh, he came in the flesh, but he wasn't God. He's just, you know, or he was one of many gods. Not a small g, capital G. The only one. It's very easy to discern once you know what the Word of God says. And every spirit, verse 3, that confesseth not that Jesus Christ is come in the flesh is not of God. And this is that spirit of Antichrist, whereby ye have heard that it should come, and even now already is it in the world. Antichrist, against Christ or instead of Christ. There are many, as you know, especially in these false religious systems, they'll say all kinds of wonderful things about Christ. Man, he was divine, or he was inspired. He was an enlightened leader. He was a true prophet of God. Yeah, but was he God himself in the flesh? That's where they won't go that far. They won't go that far. When the Antichrist comes on the scene, see, he's instead of Christ. He's a false Christ. And as it says here, and this is that spirit of Antichrist, whereof ye have heard that it should come, and even now already is it in the world. And we see it in the world. You know, the U.N., it's just interesting, in a political standpoint, U.N., 1948, Israel's a nation. It recognizes a nation. And then you've got Hamas and these... you've got these other factors as far as and that are antagonistic towards a legitimate nation recognized by the UN, but all of these votes and countries that are opposed to Israel and that are for these terrorist nations or these terrorist groups. How does that work? This isn't even a nation. These are just terrorist groups. Yet they get the vote over Israel, a legitimate nation. It's because it's the spirit of Antichrist. These guys think that they're so smart, the UN. And you know, many of them are very intelligent from a standpoint of textbook knowledge. But man, they are dupes. Most of them, I would probably say, are nothing but pawns. There's little pawns for the devil. Little puppets, you know, just like, you know, put your left foot in, you know, kind of a thing. Raise your left hand, kind of a thing, and vote on this. You know, just, you get the picture. Well, it's the spirit of Antichrist. Moving the pieces. Inspiring men like Ahmadinejad. And, you know, influencing others. Verse 4. You're of God, little children, and have overcome them. Nothing to fear as a child of God. Past tense, overcome. It's over with. You know, last year the Giants won the Super Bowl. That's a fact. That cannot be changed. It's over with. As far as your victory, it's in Christ, and you're an overcomer because He has already overcome and have overcome them. It's already something that's taken place. Because greater is He that is in you, speaking of Christ in you, the hope of glory. Because greater is He that is in you than he that is in the world. What a great promise to memorize, to highlight, to put a star next to, whatever you do. You know, however you remember or claim. Because as God's kids, you know, the enemy, he's really into scaring people, God's kids. Well, he wants to traumatize you as a child of God. And you hang on to this verse, it'll get you through a lot of sleepless nights. It'll get you through a lot of trials, or it'll prevent you from going through a lot of needless trials. Overcome. You've already overcome. Because greater is He that is in you than he that is in the world. Man, there's many times where it doesn't feel like that. It feels like you feel like you're being overcome. You know, it's a landslide. It's the enemy comes in like a flood. But that's why we got to hang on to the Word of God. Feelings are deceptive. The Word of God, see, we have a sure foundation, an anchor, the anchor of our soul. Because greater is He that is in you than he that is in the world. The enemy, the devil, all of his forces. You already have the victory. Greater is He that is in you. Are of the world, therefore speak they of the world. And the world heareth them. You know, there's certain conversations, the way the world speaks, the language, the way the world communicates, the things the world talks about, the non-believer talks about. What are you going to eat? What are you going to sleep? What are you going to wear? You know, those kinds of, that's what Jesus said. That's the thing the world's always kind of considering. Those things just kind of, is, you know, that's kind of the hub. And everything kind of spins off it. You know, eat, sleep, wear, fashions, you know, that whole thing. And it's just, but the world, as it tells us in Ephesians, you know, the enemy, the devil, has them, you know, on the course of this world. There's a course that this world's on. And for everyone that's on that course, it's just, you know, it's kind of it's the same ride. They're just kind of going on you know, they're on the same highways, going down the same streets, different cars. You know, it's kind of like, I mean, it's a small world. I went there a couple months ago. You know, you're going through the thing, and you go through, you know, different, you're going through, you know, the portion where it's Hawaii, and then it's, you know, you're in Africa, and then you're in China, and the different kids are dressed different. But, you know, and then there's just different boats behind you going through the same thing. You're all on the same ride, going through at different times in different boats. And that's kind of the way it is in this world, the way the devil has it. It's just everybody's kind of floating down the same stream. And but then you see the difference is this. That's just the way it is in this world. They are of the world, therefore speak they of the world, and the world heareth them. Everybody just, you know, they speak the same language, use the same words. cuss the same way, you know, blaspheme the same way, live in sin the same way. He says, we are of God. He that knoweth God heareth us. You know, we have fellowship. We have communion with one another. He that is not of God heareth us, you know, heareth not us. They're not into listening to what you have to say as a child of God. They're not into listening to the Bible, what the Word of God declares. Hereby know we the spirit of truth and the spirit of error. See, a non-believer, they're just not into God's Word. They're not into Bible studies, obviously. They're not into that side of the spiritual realm. Life, light, kingdom of light. They're into darkness, hiding in darkness, living in darkness, experiencing more darkness, discovering what else there is in darkness, greater depths of darkness. That's what the world's into. But hereby we know the spirit of truth and the spirit of error. We're just going in two different directions. And, you know, those two worlds collide. You know, we are in the kingdom of life and light, and we collide with darkness. God has us there for a reason. Just as God had Christians in your life for a reason, to bring you into the kingdom of life and light, to save you. And now you're out there, and we're out. We've already overcome. We can stand strong. We can have our hearts assured, and we can go forward and move out into that darkness and be that light and salt because we've already overcome. I can stand without giving in. I can be a light, and I can be a witness, and I'm going to share, and I don't care what they say, because God wants me to be that source of testimony in the life of the non-believer. And that's what happened to you and me. Someone was brave enough to share with you. Someone was, you know, courageous enough or had enough faith to give you a tract or share the gospel with you. And you see, that's what it takes to get people out of darkness, to get you in. Yeah, that's what it took for us. And that's what God's doing. He wants to do with you and I. Well, we're going to close here tonight. We'll pick up next week in verse 7. Let's pray. Lord, we thank you so much that you have assured us. You have given us verses and promises to secure us in Christ, to help us to realize our security and our assurance. And tonight, Lord, we pray that as your people, we just might, to a greater degree, enjoy you and our relationship with you and realize that there's just nothing in this world that comes close to fellowship and communion with you. And there's nothing worth breaking that communion for. There's no sin. There's nothing that is so fun that it makes it worth experiencing the guilt, the feeling of condemnation, the lack of communion with you, Lord. And I just pray that you would bless your people tonight and continue to minister by your Spirit. And we ask these things. And before we close, Lord, we just also want to pray for Joey Navarro. We just ask for healing in his life. And just thank you, Lord, he's out of the hospital and doing better. And we just pray for complete restoration. Also for Dina and her back. Lord, we just pray for healing. And Lord, just work things out with the doctors and all that is necessary, Lord, to restore her, Father. And we just pray for your just divine intervention, Father. We commit them into your hands, Lord. In Jesus' name, amen.
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0: Hello, and welcome to our program, Divine Roots, with Pastor George Nevarez, the lead pastor of Calvary Chapel in Arroyo Grande. Let's continue our study in the book of Hebrews with Pastor George.
1: This is my son, Jesus Christ. Now, of Moses, he would have said, "This is my servant." Of Elijah, he would have said, "This is my prophet." But only of Jesus did God say, "This is my son. Follow him," or "listen to him." More glory than Moses. Acts chapter 2, verses 26, 27, and then verses 31 through 33, the first time that the gospel of Jesus Christ was ever preached, this is what Peter said. "This Jesus God has raised up or resurrected, of which we are all witnesses. Therefore, being exalted to the right hand of God and having received from the Father the promise of the Holy Spirit, he poured out this which you now see and hear." Now, what Peter is saying is that God exalted or glorified Jesus to his right hand. In other words, to sit at his right hand. And in Hebrews chapter 1, we read that. That after he was done purging all of our sins, he sat down at the right hand of the majesty. Concerning the high priest, the fact that Jesus was able to sit down. When you sit down, you're resting. The high priest were never allowed to sit down when they were in the Holy of Holies. They had to remain standing and they had to remain moving. Now, that first applied with Aaron, the greatest of all the high priests, and they continue on until Jesus died on the cross and was resurrected. But Jesus, as the high priest, was able to sit down. His work was finished. Oh, more on that, chapters to come, so just stay tuned. But God exalted or glorified Jesus and had him sit at his right hand. And then Peter says, "And having received from the Father, this is the promise of the Holy Spirit, which you are seeing right now." So again, we go back to Hebrews chapter 2, verse 4. "God also bearing witness, both with signs and wonders and various miracles," talking about Jesus, "and then gifts of the Holy Spirit according to his own will." The signs and the wonders and the miracles did not end with Jesus. They continued on with the apostles. They continued on with the disciples. And so as Jesus ascended, he sent his Holy Spirit like he had promised. And when he sent his Holy Spirit, the disciples were anointed or baptized in the Holy Spirit, and they were enabled to perform signs, wonders, various miracles, and operate in the giftings or the gifts of the Holy Spirit. And then this is what the author of the book of Hebrews is basically saying. God bore witness of Jesus, and he is still bearing witness of Jesus through us, his disciples. You know, we still are experiencing the gifting of the Holy Spirit. You know, the Bible talks about us believers are gifted with the gifts of the Holy Spirit to do whatever the will of God is, whatever the work of God is. For some, it's evangelism. For some of us, it's the work, the gift of helps, or the gift of administration, or the gift of tongues, or the interpretation of tongues. But every gift that is given to us believers is for the purpose of doing God's will. And as we do God's will, God then is also able to operate and perform signs and wonders and various miracles. And you know, it's incredible to hear the miracles that God still performs in this day, to this day. The most ultimate of all miracles is when an unbeliever gives their lives to Jesus and they become a believer. That's the greatest of all the miracles. Every single one of us who are born again are a walking miracle, honestly. Man, it is. That's a sign and a wonder that fascinates the angels and really fascinates even the people around us. But actual miracles, actual signs and wonders, God still performs those for his glory. And again, with all these signs and all of these wonders and various miracles that are happening and us operating in the gifts, basically what God is doing is he's still bearing witness of the fact that we are followers of Jesus Christ. Now, Jesus is greater than Moses because Jesus built the house of God, right? Therefore, Jesus has been counted worthy of more glory than Moses, inasmuch as he who built the house has more honor than the house. Verse 3. So although Moses was the greatest amongst the Israelites, he was still a part of the house of God. Moses was an Israelite, so he was still a member or a part of the house of God. And he was also just a servant of God. Jesus was not a servant like Moses was. Jesus is the builder of the house of God. In other words, Jesus is the creator or the maker

through Jesus. And so the Israelites, including Moses, were created through Jesus Christ. Jesus is greater than Moses because Jesus is God. For every house is built by someone, but he who built all things is God. Well, we just finished talking about how Jesus built the house of God, and yet in verse 4, we read that he who built all things is God. So again, the author of the book of Hebrews is equating Jesus to God. The author is calling Jesus God. You, Lord, in the beginning, lay the foundation of the earth, and the heavens are the works of your hands, he said in chapter 1, verse 10. So you're going to see this time and time and time again as we go through the book of Hebrews. Jesus is God. And so we see that in Hebrews chapter 1, we see that in Hebrews chapter 2, and now we're seeing this again in Hebrews chapter 3. Jesus is greater than Moses because the works of Moses pointed to the works of Jesus Christ. And Moses indeed was faithful in all his house as a servant for a testimony of those things which would be spoken afterward. We read in verse 5. So, spoken afterward indicates that Moses' work pointed forward to Jesus. The regulations of the law of Moses pointed out both the sin of humanity and the need for a perfect sacrifice to reconcile people to God. See, Moses was so great that they called the law of Moses. The reason why he was so great was because the angels gave to Moses the law, and then Moses gave the law to the rest of the children of Israel. And so that's why it's called the law of Moses. It's really the law of God, but Moses was considered so great that it's called the law of Moses. But the law of Moses can only point out the sin of humanity. The law of Moses could only point out the need for a perfect sacrifice to reconcile people to God. That's the greatest that the law of Moses could do. That's the greatest thing that Moses could do. And so spoken afterward indicates that Moses' work points forward to the work of Jesus. Well, what was the work of Jesus? Him actually dying on the cross for our sins. Jesus is that perfect sacrifice that reconciles us to Heavenly Father. Jesus is greater than Moses because although Moses was the greatest servant in the house of God, he was still just a servant of God, whereas Jesus is the Son of God. But Christ, as a son over his own house, whose house we are, if we hold fast the confidence and the rejoicing of the hope firm to the end, verse 6. So again, while Moses was faithful as a servant, Jesus' faithfulness was greater because it was performed by a son. The relationship between a son is much greater. The relationship between father and son is much greater than a relationship between a father and his servant. And so the work of Jesus, or the faithfulness of Jesus, was greater simply because he is the Son of God. Jesus is greater than Moses because Jesus was more faithful than Moses. What? I thought Moses was faithful. Yeah, but Jesus was more faithful than Moses. See, Moses was pretty faithful as a servant of God, but Jesus was absolutely and unfailingly faithful as the Son of God. Now let's just read real quick in verse 7 of Hebrews chapter 3. Therefore, as the Holy Spirit says, today, if you will hear his voice, do not harden your hearts as in the rebellion, in the day of trial in the wilderness, where your fathers tested me, tried me, and saw my works 40 years. Therefore, I was angry with that generation and said, they always go astray in their heart, and they have not known my way. So I swore in my wrath, they shall not enter my rest. And then let us go now to verse 16. For who, having heard, rebelled? Indeed, was it not all who came out of Egypt led by Moses? Now with whom was he angry 40 years? Was it not with those who sinned, whose corpses fell in the wilderness? And to whom did he swear that they would not

enter his rest. But to those who did not obey, so we see that they could not enter in because of unbelief. Now we know the story. The Israelites did not enter into the promised land because of their unbelief and disobedience, which we read about in Numbers 14, verses 26 through 35. But neither did Moses. See, Moses did not enter the promised land as well because of his unbelief and disobedience in Deuteronomy 32, verses 51 through 52. God himself told Moses this, because you've sinned or trespassed against me among the children of Israel at the waters of Meribah Kadesh in the wilderness of Zin, because you did not hallow or glorify me in the midst of the children of Israel, yet you shall see the land before you, though you shall not go there into the land which I am giving to the children of Israel. And so that privilege was given to Joshua, whereas Moses, because of his disobedience, because of his unbelief, was not allowed to enter into the promised land. Neither was Aaron. So the greatest apostle amongst the Israelites and the greatest high priest amongst the Israelites were not allowed to enter into the promised land because of their sin and because of their unbelief in God. And yet, Jesus, who being the brightness of his glory and the express image of his person and upholding all things by the word of his power, when he had by himself purged our sins, sat down at the right hand of the majesty on high. See, Moses sinned, Aaron sinned, but Jesus did not sin. And because he did not sin, he was able by himself to purge our sins. And after he was resurrected, he sat down at the right hand of the majesty on high. Moses is not sitting on the right hand of God, neither is Aaron, but Jesus is. This is how Jesus has received more glory than Moses. By the way, Jesus is greater than Moses because Jesus died to purge all of our sins. When he had by himself purged our sins, sat down at the right hand of the majesty on high. And the reason why I'm bringing that up is because Jesus had to be absolutely perfect. The reason why I'm stressing this is because this is how faithful Jesus was to his Father. He came to do his will, and he came to finish the work. And in order for Jesus to be able to do his will and to finish the work, Jesus had to be absolutely faithful to God. Perfectly faithful to God, and he was. Jesus is greater than Moses because Jesus was more faithful, the most faithful, whereas Moses was not. Everybody falls short of the glory of God, right? We know that. Romans, it talks about that. All of us have fallen short of the glory of God. There's not one who is good. No, not one. And as we just read here in verses 7 through 11 and then verses 16 through 19, we're speaking about the children of Israel, which includes Moses and Aaron, but it also includes us Gentiles. It includes us who have fallen short of the glory of God. Us who can be faithless sometimes, us who can be unfaithful sometimes, and yet Jesus remains faithful. Through Jesus' obedience, God established his new house of God called the church. And the church is made up of those who live by faith in Jesus, made up of both Jews and Gentiles, as he says in verse 6, but Christ, as a son over his own house, whose house we are, if we hold fast the confidence and the rejoicing of the hope firm to the end. And so now, Jesus rules over the house of God. Jesus rules over the church. Not Moses, Jesus. One day, Jesus will rule over all of creation when his enemies are completely defeated. As he said in chapter 1, verse 13, sit at my right hand till I make your enemies
your footsteps.

0: Therefore, Peter said, come to him as to a living stone, rejected indeed by men, but chosen by God and precious. And so you also, as living stones, are being built up a spiritual house, a holy priesthood, to offer up spiritual sacrifices acceptable to God through Jesus Christ. 1 Peter chapter 2, verses 4 through 5. So you can only belong to two houses. You can belong to the house of Moses or the house of God through the law of Moses, or you can belong to God, the house of God, through Christ Jesus. With the law of Moses, you have to keep the law perfectly, without blemish, without sin. If you mess up just once, if you disobey just one time, you break one of the laws, you're discarded from the house of God. So you're homeless. And yet, the Bible talks about adoption. That in Christ Jesus, we are adopted into the family or the house of God. The only option that we have is really the house of God in Christ Jesus. The house of God where Jesus is the ruler. The church being a part of the body of Christ. Giving your life to Jesus Christ. That's the only option that's available to us. For none of us are perfect. All of us have fallen short of the glory of God. And so Peter, he's telling us, come to him. Come to his house. Come to Jesus, the living stone, that we too may be a spiritual house under the authority or the rulership of Jesus Christ. He says, be a part of the holy priesthood, offering up spiritual sacrifices acceptable to God through Jesus Christ. As children of God, this is what we've been called to do. We are invited to be a part of the body, the church, the house of God in Christ Jesus. And as members of this household, as members of the family of God, we have been called to be holy, to be holy as He is holy. We have been given the office or the authority or the responsibility of a priest, meaning that we as mediators, quote unquote, bring people to God and God to people. We bring people to God by witnessing to them, and then we bring God to the people by praying for them. Holy priesthood, offering up spiritual sacrifices like worship, like devotion, like giving water to the needy, food to the needy, like loving our brothers and sisters in Christ Jesus, doing things that bring glory to God, doing things that lift the name of Jesus, that Jesus may draw people unto him. These are those spiritual sacrifices that are acceptable to God through Jesus Christ, not through Moses, not through the law, but only through Jesus Christ. This is why Jesus is greater than Moses. Therefore, let us remain faithful to Jesus. Again, the book of Hebrews was written because some were losing their faith in Jesus and they were turning back to the law. Instead of remaining faithful to Jesus, they started being faithful to Moses. And yet Jesus is greater than Moses. Again, if we endure, 2 Timothy chapter 2, verse 12, if we endure, we shall also reign with him. If we deny him, he also will deny us. The book of Hebrews was written to those who were beginning to deny Jesus. It was written to those who had denied Jesus. If we deny him, like what Paul is saying here, if we deny him, that word, that phrase, deny him, means to disregard, to reject, to abandon, to contradict, to act entirely unlike himself. That's what it means to deny Jesus. To deny Jesus means to disregard Jesus. We just don't regard him anymore. We just ignore our relationship with him. We talked about that last week in chapter 2, that we would, you know, ignore or disregard such a great salvation. To deny Jesus means to reject Jesus. I'm no longer following Jesus. I'm following my own thing, doing my own thing. To deny Jesus means to abandon Jesus. We just talked about that. To deny Jesus means to contradict Jesus. We can do that with false heresies, false doctrines, false teachings, or even our life, our actions and our words can be a contradiction to Jesus. To deny Jesus means to act entirely unlike himself. We are called to be Christians, meaning like Christ. So to deny him means to not act like Christ. That's denying him. And so Paul says that if we deny him, if we disregard him, we abandon him, if we reject him, if we contradict him, if we act entirely unlike Jesus, Jesus will deny us. Those who hold on to their confidence in Christ Jesus, those who keep their hope in Jesus to the very end, they will rejoice and will live in eternity with him, for they will enter his rest and receive his promises. And that's the point of chapter 2 or chapter 3. Jesus is greater than Moses, therefore remain faithful to Jesus. And if you remain faithful to Jesus to the very end, you will enter his rest. You will rejoice, for you will live in eternity with Jesus. And you will receive all of his promises. And so let me close now with verse 12. Having said all of that, beware, brethren, lest there be in any of you an evil heart of unbelief in departing or denying the living God. Again, beware, brethren, lest there be in any of you an evil heart of unbelief in departing from the living God. But exhort one another daily, while it is called today, lest any of you be hardened through the deceitfulness of sin. For we have become partakers of Christ if we hold the beginning of our confidence steadfast to the end, while it is said today, if you will hear his voice, do not harden your hearts as in the rebellion. Don't make the same mistake that the children of Israel made. Don't make the same mistake that Moses made. Don't make the same mistake that Aaron made. Remain faithful to Jesus. That's the exhortation. And really, that's what the book of Hebrews is all about. Remain faithful to the one who is the greatest. Do not depart from him. And so next week, when we get into chapter 4, we will begin verses 12 and 15 of chapter 3 and then move on to chapter 4. But I'm hoping that you have been exhorted, that you have been reminded, and that you are encouraged to remain faithful to Jesus. That if you've been faithless, if you've been unfaithful, that you can turn to Jesus right now, who is still faithful to you. He is faithful to be the high priest, the mediator between you and God the Father. As Jesus was faithful as the apostle, dying on the cross for our sins, he will remain faithful forever as our high priest, mediator between us and Heavenly Father. Turn to him. Run to him. Stay with him. Remain faithful to him.
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0: his own way, in startling, unexpected ways, as we trust him, and you will probably be surprised when it happens. Someone once told me, if it makes sense, it's probably not from God. If it's logical, probably God didn't tell you to. If you're always doing the logical things, God's probably not in the equation. Say, God, help me to do something outside of the box for you. Help me to leverage what you've equipped me to do for the kingdom and for the glory of Christ. And when we do that, we will see revival. We will see salvation. We will see the blessing of God. Nothing that is ever needed will be in lack, but we will have all that God promised for us. That is my prayer for us as we reach out across the world. I remind you of a very special statement that's a part of our DNA. Here it is. The light that shines the farthest has to shine the brightest at home. If we're going to reach the world, it starts with us. We have to be the bright light here first before we can touch the world. And we are that by the grace of God. I think about our candle lighting ceremony that we have every year on Christmas Eve, and it's such a testimony to what happens with one light coming down the center aisle, and then little by little, all the lights being lit until the room is filled with the glory of light. And we sing that little song, "This Little Light of Mine, I'm going to Let It Shine." Hide it under a bushel? No, I'm going to let it shine. Men and women, that's what God has called us to do. Let's ask God to help us shine like we never have, holding our lights up high, making a difference in people's lives around us for the glory of Christ and for the salvation of many. And God bless us as we do it. And all God's people said, amen.
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4: The Hebrew word for afflicted is ana, and it means to be bowed down, to weaken, to force, or to submit. So the psalmist is saying, before I was forced to submit through the instrument of affliction, I went astray. But since then, now I'm keeping your word. No, God doesn't want to force us to submit to his will in his word through suffering, but he will do it if the end result is us keeping his word, like the end of verse 67 says. I just wonder, are you being afflicted in some area of your life? That is God's way of spanking us and getting us back on track with his word. See, the purpose of our parents spanking us, for those of us that had the privilege of going through that, of spanking us was because we did something wrong and our parents were trying to get us back in line with the house rules. So, in the time to come, when we think about doing that particular thing again, we will remember the pain we received the last time we did it, and hopefully we won't do it again. However, you all know that you got those kids that got spanked all the time, you know. They just kept going astray, and we just kept spanking, you know. But that's the thing. It's to keep a, okay, for example, for especially for those non-spanking, go to your room, time out kind of parents. If little Sally or Johnny, normally it's probably little Johnny with his little bad self. And so if he has a butter knife and he's going toward the electrical socket, you're not going to say, Johnny, put that down, please, and don't do that. No, you're going to run over there. You're going to smack that thing out of his hand, and prayerfully, if you need a class, I can give you one. Prayerfully, you're going to tear that little rear end up or pop those hands or something you're going to do. So when he thinks about going with that butter knife towards that socket again, he will remember not the timeout in his room. He'll remember that pain that came as a result of you popping those hands or those legs or you or that rear end. He probably got a little pamper on, you know, he's still in Pampers. And that's another sermon. But he remembers pain associated with it. Now, our attitude should be what the author of Hebrews said in Hebrews 12 and verse 9. It says, furthermore, we have had human fathers who corrected us and we paid them respect. Shall we not much more readily be in subjection to the Father of spirits and live? But so often when we are afflicted because of our disobedience, we become angry, bitter, and upset. Then when we run into these people, we ask them, yo, where have you been lately? Well, you know, I haven't been around. I've just been going through some tough times. Not realizing that God is afflicting them so they can learn to keep God's word. One scholar put it this way. He says, as the beating of a garment or rug, let me just, for you city slickers, back in the day, they used to have a line, and they would put the rug over the line. They had this little bat, kind of look like a badminton kind of little thing, and they will beat the rug to beat the dust out, the moths, and all that kind of stuff out. I know I just had to explain that for those. Yeah, just had to explain that. So as the beating of a garment or rug beats out the moths, bugs, and dirt, so do afflictions beat out the corruption in our hearts. And notice how the affliction didn't cause the psalmist to be angry or bitter towards God, because he said in verse 68, you are good and do good. Teach me your statutes. He shows us that God's affliction is intended to bring about good in our lives, which is what? Bring us back to being obedient to his word. That's the point of it all. Notice how I mentioned God's affliction and not our affliction or suffering we bring upon our own lives. You say, well, how can I know the difference? How can I know whether it's my affliction or whether God is afflicting, how can I know the difference? Well, God's affliction will always bring good and joy in the end. A thankfulness towards God, like the psalmist is doing here. Where our affliction will always bring about bad and sorrow, bitterness in our hearts. We end up depressed. Where when it is God's affliction, we will end up saying like the psalmist did, you are good. And you do good. Teach me more of your statutes. Showing also that God's affliction is to teach us something about God's character, about God's nature. This is why he wanted more of God's words to be taught to him. A person like this doesn't run away from church. Instead, they run towards church to be taught more about this God and his word. When it is our affliction, we try to run from God and away from God, and we end up trying to hide like Adam and Eve did in Genesis 3, verse 10. When they sinned and brought about affliction upon their lives, And when God came for his

0: do good.
1: I love that about our God. Look at verses 69 and 70. It said, the proud has forged a lie against me, but I will keep your precepts with my whole heart. It says, their heart is as fat as grease, but I delight in your law. Now, the psalmist shows us what will happen when we have allowed God's affliction to bring us back to him. Satan will stir up his people, notice, to forge a lie against us. I say Satan because he's the father of lies, according to John 8 and verse 44. Now, the Hebrew word for forge is a great word, tafo. And it means to plaster over, or here it is, or to smear the face with something. Oh, you get this for those of you who, you know, just, I don't know why you do this. And I cringe every time I see it because, you know, I do a lot of weddings. And when couples take cake and they smear it all over each other's face, that's just a abysmal action right there. It's just horrible when they do that. And then, of course, the man ain't gonna let the woman get a one up on him. So he gonna grab a big handful and he smeared all over her pretty little face and, you know, and all that kind of stuff. That's the word here, tafo. That's the Hebrew word. It means to smear the face with something. Now, he tells us, the psalmist tells us what that smearing of the face is with. He says it's with a lie. So he is saying that they smeared his face with a lie. Now, why would they do this? The psalmist said that they were proud. Zayd is that Hebrew word. We introduced it in previous verses. It means insolent. It means violently arrogant. Peter would later tell us why they would do this in 1 Peter 4 and verse 4. He says, in regard to these, they think it strange that you do not run with them in the same flood of dissipation. Here it is, speaking evil of you. In other words, when we backslide and go back to the old friends, the old hangouts, the old watering holes, and God afflicts us and brings us back to himself, these people will speak evil of you and try to smear your face with lies, saying things such as, oh, you said you would never step foot in the church again. Look at you. You said that you would never get back with them. You hypocrite. You just a liar. And they will smear your face with lies. And this is what the psalmist was experiencing. He describes their hearts as being as fat as grease in verse 70, meaning that their hearts were no good, like a fat heart is no good for anyone physically. But in context, he didn't let this bother him because his delight was in God's law. He is saying that God's word shielded him from the slander, the lies, and the attacks the proud tried to bring to him and kept these things from taking root in his heart. Let me just help you here because we all have to experience this. When someone hurts us, when someone smears our face with lies, when someone does something diabolical to us and we feel in a certain way about, you know, about what they did to us. Notice how the psalmist had a joy and a delight, meaning that God shielded his heart from allowing the anger and bitterness from taking root and sprouting up. This is how this is done. Jesus taught us very well in Matthew 5, verses 44 and 45, for you note takers, it's not on the screen. And he talks about praying for those who spitefully use you and curse you. Prayer keeps anger and bitterness and resentment from taking root in our hearts and springing up and defiling us. And so the way that's done is whenever you think about the person, and you will be thinking about them a lot,

caused them. You think you're the only one hurt. But you caused them some kind of hurt. I guarantee you. And you pray. I guarantee you it is difficult to be angry and bitter towards someone.

Yeah, it does. Because just me even talking about it stirs up. Now you're kind of looking up at me like this. Because it's still there. You've allowed for it to take root. And just like with anything that takes root, it takes time for that thing to grow. And so to it, like whatever you plant, it's going, over a period of time, it's going to break through the surface and it's going to start growing into something. And it's going to be into growing you into something you don't want to be. Start praying God's blessings upon them. Start praying God that God will heal their heart, whatever you've caused them. That

of your mouth is better to me than thousands of coins of gold and silver. Now, the psalmist repeated what he said in verse 67. The repetition of this was to emphasize the effectiveness of the affliction in his life and what it taught him. The affliction did him good because it taught him something. It had a lesson for him. What was that? To learn of God's statutes. There's a part of God's character. There's a part of God's nature that we can only learn through affliction. It's good to memorize verses. It's good to, you know, be taught the word. But there's some things about God that we can only get as we go through affliction. Affliction can be an effective teacher of who God is. In Hebrews 5:8, here's a verse that's tucked into chapter 5. It's an amazing verse. I mean, when you sit and think about it, you're like, that is an incredible verse. It speaks of Jesus. It says, though he was a son, yet he learned obedience by the things which he suffered. There are some things you're only going to learn through suffering. The psalmist said, before I was afflicted, I went astray. But now, I'm keeping your word. Now, we know that Jesus didn't do anything wrong. We know that. He suffered so we can have a faithful high priest who could understand and relate to us. So when we cry out to him out of our affliction, he relates. That's why Hebrews 4:15, just a few verses down, says, for we do not have a high priest that cannot sympathize with our weaknesses, but was in all points tempted as we, yet without sin. So the psalmist rejoiced over the good God's affliction had in his life, to where he doubled down on what he said in verse 67. He repeated it again in verse 71. It gave him a greater appreciation of the word of God. It's one thing to know the word. It's one thing to experience the word. When you've gone through, you know, it's one thing to say, oh, you know, yeah, you know, yeah, we learned some stuff through suffering. Yeah, but things going good in my life right now. Oh, wait until you suffer. You're going to be remembering this. This going to hit different. When you go through something, it's going to hit a little bit different then. Then he said in verse 72, he said that the law of God's mouth is better to him than thousands of coins of gold and silver. This can only come from the mouth of someone who has been afflicted by God and experienced it and experienced the good from it. He said that the benefits are priceless, better than thousands of coins of silver and gold. He is basically saying what Jesus would later say in Mark 8 and verse 36 and 37. He said, for what would it profit a man if he gains the whole world and loses his own soul? For what will a man give in exchange for his soul? This is what the psalmist was saying. God's word to him, and how good he had been to him, is more than thousands of coins of silver and gold. My prayer is that we would value the word of God as priceless, like the psalmist is doing in these verses here. He is saying that God's affliction taught him. He said what it taught him was priceless. He said, you can't even place a value over what I've learned as I've learned through God's affliction. He said, it's priceless. He said, how can you place a value? He said, so I'm going to throw out something. Thousands of coins of silver and gold, can't even compare. But I was just thinking about this, and the Lord won't let me get past it, what Jesus said. He said, what would it profit a man if he gains the whole world and loses his soul? He said, so you can gain the entire world. Just think, all these billionaires that's out there, you know. Let's say you had all of their wealth and you lose your soul.

So he is saying all the money in the world, your soul is worth more than anything. It is priceless. It's without value. And then he says, what would a man give in exchange for his soul? What are you exchanging your soul for? The relationship you're in? The job? What are you exchanging your soul for? And the reason why I'm saying this is because you'll be surprised at what people are easily exchanging their soul for. All you got to do is compare what that thing is with what you spend in your time with the Lord and growing in the grace and the knowledge of him. What would you give in exchange for that? Oh, whatever it is you're doing. People still vote with their feet. What would a man give in exchange for his soul? You'll believe how little people are exchanging their souls for. Exchanging their soul for love. Exchanging their soul to belong to some group. Jesus said the soul is priceless. And what are you giving for it? Some human? Something, some hobby, some habit? What are we giving in exchange for our souls? The psalmist said, let me tell you something. He said, the lessons I learned from this God that is good and do good. He said, thousands of pieces of silver and gold can't compare. Can't compare. Can't compare to it. Let me conclude with this. In this message, Good Affliction, we saw how God's affliction can be good because the purpose of it is to bring us back to obedience to God and his word. When the spanking is complete, because that's kind of what God is doing, giving us a spanking. When the spanking is complete is when we can say what the psalmist did to God. You are good and do good. Teach me your statutes. Finally, don't forget that God is good and he only disciplines those he loves. So if you can do things, I'm speaking to some of you here. If you can do things and feel no conviction, or that what you're doing is, you feel it's not wrong. Yeah, I hear what folks say is wrong, but I don't think it's wrong. Then you should be concerned. You should be afraid that you are not a true son and daughter of God. But you can become one today. Because whatever it is that you're doing, if you think, oh, my life is great. I don't, you know, nothing I'm doing that's wrong. Ah. Remember, all we like sheep have gone astray. It didn't say, but except, and you put your name there, but except John, you know. No, we all go astray. But what you're going to do with your strayness? Are you going to remain out there? Or are you going to come home to him? Come home to the one that loves you so. Come home to the one that paid the ultimate price, the one that's putting you over his knee and giving you a spanking. And he's doing that because he loves you. And he wants to see you back in line with his word, or to come in line with his word. So we're going to close in prayer. We're going to have some of our leaders up front. And as we sing the last song, that's your opportunity to come forward to get it right with the Lord. Father, we do thank you for your loving kindness towards us. We're so thankful for this word you've given us. And dear God, I just pray that your Holy Spirit would just move in this room today, that you would draw people to you, draw people to your throne of grace. Draw people back home to you, Lord. We've been praying for those who have backslidden and strayed away, veered off,
Lord, bring them back home to you because you love them. You brought them here.

0: this message. This is the message you wanted them to hear, because, Lord, they have been going through some tough times, and Lord, maybe they were thinking about doing something crazy. Lord, draw them to you by your Spirit. In Jesus' name, amen.
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3: Nehemiah chapter 4, verse 10 through 23. We're continuing in our series, City in Shambles. I want to open by asking you a question. Have you ever been in a season of life where you're trying to build, you're trying to progress, you're trying to make an impact for the kingdom, for your family, you're trying to rebuild the walls of your life, and yet it seems

escalated to me and a couple of guys having to escort this man out into the parking lot where he proceeded to punch me in the face. He punched me in the face, and I have a little bit of makeup on right now, a little bit swollen. It's not because I have an abusive wife. It's because of Albuquerque. Don't worry, I didn't punch him back, but I did tell him that he punches like a girl. Sorry. But I find in a very spiritual way, this happens within our lives. The second we start building for the kingdom, the second we start making progress, the second that we become a threat to the enemy, here comes the opposition. It's like the devil has an alert system. Oh, they're trying to rebuild? Not on my watch. Quick, send in the stress, send in the bills, send in the emotional breakdowns. Let's bring up that one cousin who only calls you when their life is in a dumpster fire. You're trying to rebuild your faith. You're trying to restore your marriage. You're trying to reclaim your purpose. And all of a sudden, it feels like the enemy has a sniper scope on your soul. And that's exactly where Nehemiah chapter 4 meets us. The people of God are doing exactly what God has called them to do. They're rebuilding Jerusalem's walls. They have vision. They have unity. They have momentum. And then discouragement sets in. Threats come. Fatigue creeps up. And instead of just holding a shovel, they're forced to pick up their sword as well. Now, I don't know about you, but I like it better when life is simple, right? Those simple seasons. Anyone experience those where it's like, hey, everything's working. My marriage is good. My kids are loving the Lord. The house is in order. The bills are being paid. I'm attending church. I love those simple seasons where I can just build, where I can just serve, where I can just follow Jesus without getting spiritually jumped every other week. But that's not how life or calling works, is it? Nehemiah shows us that if you're going to build something that matters, you better be ready to fight for it. And church, we need to fight for our families. We need to fight for our church. We need to fight for our city. And our vision of taking ground, I've seen this very much happen this year. We cast this bold vision that we want to take back ground that the enemy has stolen. And it's almost like the second we announce that, the enemy's like, you're not taking back what I took. I'm going to stop you. And I've seen in our church staff, our pastoral staff, people in our church, what seems like more spiritual warfare than what I've seen in a long time, where the enemy is attacking. He's trying to oppose what God is trying to build.

0: between being a builder and a battler. God has called you to do both. So today we're going to learn what it means to build with one hand and fight with the other and not give up even when the enemy comes knocking. Because when God gives you a wall to build, he also gives you the strength to stand. So let's pick up the shovel and the sword. In this message, we're going to see two issues that Nehemiah and the Israelites faced. And then we're going to see two solutions that they found to fight the enemy of discouragement and fight the threats from the enemy. And we're going to see that these things apply to our lives as well. These same issues that they faced, we faced. And these same solutions that they found are available to us. Let's look at our first point, the first issue that they faced, and that is that they were buried in the rubble. Look at verse 10. It says, "Then Judah said, 'The strength of the laborers is failing, and there is so much rubbish that we're not able to build the wall.'" Here we see the first issue present itself. And I want to point out, it says, "Then Judah said." Now, I want to point this out because we would read this and I think instinctively we would believe that this is speaking of an individual named Judah. But this isn't speaking of an individual. Rather, this is speaking of the group, the people of Judah, the people of Israel. The people of Israel are discouraged. They're tired. And this isn't isolated. It's not just one guy coming to Nehemiah and saying, "Hey, Nehemiah, I need a vacation day. I'm burnt out. I'm tired. This is a hard job. Can I just have a day off?" It's not just one person. It's a widespread sense of discouragement that has permeated the people's minds and their hearts and is causing them to fall apart. Why? Because of fatigue. I want to point that out. They're discouraged. Not from fighting an enemy, they're discouraged from the sheer volume of the rubble around them. There's no indication that this is coming up because of Sanballat and Tobias and because of the other enemies of Israel, but rather this is coming up because the people are exhausted. It's a great work that God has given them. There's a lot of work to be done. The walls are destroyed. There's big gaps. They've got to rebuild the gates, rebuild the walls. They've got to do all this stuff. And the enormity of the task is causing them to fall apart. The discouragement comes from dealing with the mess. They're looking at all the rubble, all the mess, and they're thinking, "This is impossible." Have you ever felt that way in your life? When you look at the mess of your life, you look at all the broken down walls, all the rubble, all the things that have happened, you say, "This is impossible. How am I ever going to clean up this mess?" The people lost sight of the vision because they were staring at the mess. I'm going to say that again because I think there's some people in here today who need to hear that. The people lost sight of the vision. What God had called them to do, the goal, what they were meant to accomplish. They lost sight of the vision because their eyes were just staring at the mess. And how real is this for our lives? And not just spiritually, let's just find a fun illustration to make this come home for us. Anyone in here ever allow your home or your car to get so messy that when it finally comes time to clean it, staring at the mess becomes so overwhelming that you just say, "Not today"? That ever happen to anyone? This happens to me all the time. I actually like my things neat and tidy, but I allow them to get wildly out of hand, and that overwhelms me. So I'll open my car, and I'll be like, "All right, today I'm cleaning my car." I open it up, and I see all the stuff, and rather than just starting to clean, I say, "Oh, not today. Next week. I'll do this next week." And then next week becomes next week, and next week, and then time passes by and months have passed and you just can't bring yourself to cleaning up that mess. Why? Because you've lost sight of the vision because you're staring at the mess. Instead of just following the vision and say, "All right, I'm going to pick up this one thing and put it away. And then I'm going to come back and I'm going to grab one more thing and put that away. I'm just going to chip away at this task until it's done." We don't even start because the idea of it is so overwhelming. But how true is this in our own spiritual lives as well? Maybe that failed relationship, that failing marriage that is so broken down, it's in so much rubble and there's so much mess that when you think about starting to fix it, you don't even know where to start.
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1: You say, I don't even know how to begin. I don't know how to repair this relationship. When you look at your kids and they've fallen away or walked away from the Lord, and you want to bring them back, you want to preach the gospel, but you don't even know where to start. You don't even know where to begin. When you look at the city and we look at the crime and we look at the poverty and we look at the issues that we have and we say, I want to fix it. I know God's given us a vision, but I don't even know where to start. It's impossible. And we begin to lose sight of what God has called us to do because we're just staring at the mess. Here's the reality. The rubble wears you out before the enemy does. You can be spiritually strong and still get exhausted by the mess. That's what Elijah felt in 1 Kings 19. In one chapter, he's calling fire down from heaven. In the next, he's under a broom tree praying to die. Why? Because he's tired. He's fatigued from the rubble, the emotional, mental, and spiritual exhaustion. But pain and weariness don't mean that you're far from God. They might just mean that you're in the middle of your greatest fight. As a matter of fact, the Word of God tells us that He is near to the broken.

just have to open your eyes and get your eyes back on the vision and off of the mess. We need to open our eyes to the reality of the battle. I want you to notice something else. This discouragement that spreads through the people doesn't come from outside. It comes from inside. It's the people of God looking around at what's happening. They begin to get discouraged. They begin to

You'll see a couple come in and they're worn down. They're defeated. They're discouraged. But it's not from forces outside. It's from inside. They've been tearing one another down. They've been demeaning one another. They've been talking poorly about one another. And the discouragement, the dysfunction hasn't come from outside. It's come from inside. It's not because of an affair. It's just because they're discouraging one another. They're complaining to one another. And it's permeated the family. Discouragement is an inside job. And this happens with Christians far too often. We look around at the rubble. We look around at the decisions that are being made. We look around at the crime. We look around at the homeless problem. We look around at our city and we see the rubble and we start staring at the mess and we become so callous that all we do is start complaining. Oh, this city. Oh, it's so hard. Our governor did. I can't believe our governor did this. Oh, the crime. Oh, the poverty. Oh, look at those other states. It must be so nice to live in one of those states where they don't have these problems. And we just start complaining and complaining. What it does is it spreads discouragement among the people of God. And we all start bearing this weight of discouragement and we stop looking at the vision God has given us. We stop building and we start lamenting. And if we're honest, it's a lot easier to complain than it is to do something, isn't it? Because when I complain, all of a sudden, it's not my problem, it's someone else's problem. And can we be honest? Anyone in here, like me, love to complain? This isn't a gotcha moment. This is like, I love to complain if I'm super honest. I love it. I love having a long car ride and complaining, oh, my back hurts, oh, I'm tired of driving. I love going to Disneyland and complaining about the lines and complaining about the food and complaining about the heat and complaining about my kids screaming. I love complaining about gas prices, right? Because it puts the problem on someone else. Well, it's your problem now. Maybe you weren't even thinking about any of those things, but now you are. Now you're thinking about it. Now it's bugging you just as much as it's bugging me. We complain about everything. Well, the country this. Well, the city that. Things don't look the way that they should. Our governor did this. Look, I'll be the first to say there's a lot of rubble around us. There's a lot of mess to be cleaned up. And I wish the world looked different. I wish things weren't the way that they are. I wish we didn't have the crime we have. I wish I didn't get punched at a coffee shop by a homeless person. I wish the economy wasn't what it is. I wish we had different politicians that stood against evil, not against good. I wish things were different. But if we don't stop complaining and start caring, realizing that our city is worth saving, then nothing's going to change. And in 10 years, it's just going to be worse and we'll just be complaining more. It's just like the car. We need to open it up and just pick up a piece of mess. Pick up a piece of trash. Pick up that stone. Put it away. Keep our eyes on the vision. Stop complaining. Start caring and make a difference. We just need to get to work. Hebrews 12:1 says, let us throw off everything that hinders. Church, you can't raise new walls if you're stuck tripping over yesterday's wreckage. If you stay in the rubble, you'll never see the wall rise. We're called to build. We're called to rebuild. We're called to be doers, not complainers. So what's the rubble in your life? Is it bitterness? Is it shame? Is it past mistakes that you've made? Is it a mindset that you haven't surrendered? Because I want you to know, you can't build a future if you're camped in the rubble of your past. You can't build your future on top of what God is trying to remove. We all know how important it is to have a firm foundation. And the life that God wants us to build has to be built on a firm foundation. Yet some of us are trying to build our lives on the foundation of the rubble of our past. And God is never going to honor that. God is never going to allow you to build the future he wants for you on the things he wants to remove from your life. You got to get rid of it. You got to clear out the rubble. You have to clear out the mess. All of those things, those aren't your foundation. Your foundation is Jesus Christ. Your foundation is what he accomplished for you on the cross, that you are forgiven, that you are called, that you are chosen, that you have a purpose to accomplish. We need to start building our foundation on the right thing. You have to make space for what he is building, and the rubble of your past will become a roadblock to your future if you don't clear it out. Vision dies in the rubble when we let it pile up.

0: instead of clearing it out. So clear the rubble, don't camp in it. Stop staring at the mess and start rebuilding. Because the wall doesn't go up when you feel strong, the wall goes up when you show up. Number two, the next issue that we see, now it shifts from the internal struggle, the discouragement, and we see the external threat. And that's the next issue is threats in the shadows. Let's look at verse 11 to 12. Continues on, and it says, "And our adversaries said, they will neither know nor see anything till we come into their midst and kill them and cause the work to cease." So it was when the Jews who dwelt near them came that they told us 10 times, "From whatever place you turn, they will be upon us." So first we have this discouragement. The people are looking at the mess, and they're so discouraged by the mess and the rubble that they get paralyzed to do the work. Then the threats come in, the threats from the shadows. The enemies say, "Hey, even if you build the wall, we're going to kill you and we're going to stop you building it." And now we see fear permeate the Israelites' camp. Wherever we go, whatever we do, they're going to be upon us. How are we going to get out of this situation? Now the pressure isn't just internal, it's external. The enemy is threatening secret and sudden attacks. And we see this throughout the whole book of Nehemiah. Last week, we were introduced to Sanballat, Tobias, and these enemies of the Israelites. In chapter 4, verse 2 through 3, the Israelites are ridiculed for what they're trying to do. In chapter 4, verse 7 to 8, they're threatened. Later on in chapter 6, verse 1 through 4, they make a plot to try and kidnap Nehemiah. In chapter 6, verse 5 through 9, they fabricate lies and false accusations saying, "Well, you guys just want to be your own king, and we're going to tell on you. We're going to tell the real king what you're doing and the rebellion you're trying to cause." In chapter 6, verse 10 through 14, they try intimidating Nehemiah by hiring a man who comes to him and says, "Let us meet together in the house of God, and let us close the doors of the temple because they're coming to kill you." By the way, that's exactly what the world does today. "Hey, you Christians, just shut up and go to your church and stop coming out and trying to tell us what to do. You just stay in your bubble, stay in your church, protect yourself in your little pews, and don't come out and be a part of the world." The world does the same thing. They give us these false accusations. They fabricate lies about us, tell people that we're trying to overthrow governments. They ridicule us. They threaten us. And we need to be prepared that when we start working, the attacks will start coming. But I want you to notice something fascinating about this. These attacks weren't direct. They were covert. As a matter of fact, at no point do we see in Nehemiah they ever act on these threats. We never see them mount an army of rebellion and come in and tear down the walls and kill the Israelites. We never see them actually use their swords. The enemy uses threats, not swords. And that's what the enemy does today. Satan whispers fear far more than he wields force. The Bible tells us that the Lord stands at the door and knocks, but the enemy doesn't knock, the enemy sneaks. He tries to come in through the back entrance. He tries to sneak around your life. He tries to get a foothold in your mind. The enemy doesn't need to overpower you. He just needs to intimidate you. Satan doesn't need to defeat you if he can just distract you. And sometimes the loudest weapons are the ones that you never see coming. Why? Because you can't build if you're always looking over your shoulder. Remember, we're supposed to keep our eyes set on Jesus, set on the vision that he's given us. And if Satan can get you to look over your shoulder and take your eyes off Jesus, your eyes off the prize, he's already winning because he's stalling the work that God wants to do.
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0: 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As the Apostle Paul is wrapping up his letter to the Romans, he tells them to be wise in what is good and simple, or naive in what is evil. As we began exploring this exhortation, we saw the foolishness of trying to stay current in the world's trends and activities. If we focus on the things of the world, we will get sucked into the world. 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
1: Check this out. In 1 year, America will see 400 billion acts of violence on TV collectively. 400 billion acts of violence on TV. In 1 year, we wonder, well, how come people are shooting each other? What's happening on TV? What's happening in the theaters? What's coming over the airwaves through radio? It's like it was, even as Jesus said it would be, in the days of Noah, when men's imaginations were evil and violence was the rule of the day. David

nothing wicked before my eyes. He wasn't a wimp. He was extolled greatly. Most likely to succeed at Jerusalem High. Winner of all the awards. The most popular person in the kingdom. Because he was a man after God's heart who said, I will set no wicked thing before my... He didn't say, I've got to check it out and see what's cool so I can fit in. He said, nope, not interested. Not just David. But what about Joseph? Joseph in the Old Testament, man. They're in Egypt. Away from home. All alone.

Not like it was in Israel. Well, what about Daniel? He was in Babylon, and he said, I'm not going to eat the king's meat and drink. Let others drink. Let others eat that stuff, not me. Give me broccoli. What happened with Daniel? He was promoted. He was a satrap. Most successful man in all of Babylon. Kids, listen. You don't need to know what's on MTV. You don't need to go and watch the latest summer blockbuster movie. You don't need to sit through those previews that are suggestive. Even if you're seeing a good movie, you sit there and you watch the most suggestive stuff flash before your eyes. What did David say? I will set nothing unclean before my eyes. I'm going to go out of my way for purity. And he wasn't a wimp. It's the wimps in your school. It's the wimps in this culture that are sitting there with jaws open and saliva coming down watching MTV. Oh, that's wimpy. I talked to a guy a couple days ago, or longer than that now, but he said, you know, I really... He's an aspiring writer, so he regularly reads Playboy. Not to look at the pictures, but to check out the excellent literature that's being written in Playboy. Has to keep up. I said, you're kidding me. Oh, no. Don't ever look at the pictures. And this guy, it was amazing to me. And yet it's amazing how easily I can justify what I do by saying, well, it's important for me to know, to keep up, to be informed, to whatever it might be. You are engaging in demonic forces and darknesses that will pull you down and do you in. Or you can say, like David, like Daniel, like Joseph. I will be naive when it comes to things that are dark and evil. And you too will find the blessing of God upon your life. And Paul says, oh, you in Rome, your faith is spoken of. I'm so proud of you. I'm so blessed by you. But I have this question for you. Are you naive, ignorant when it comes to evil? Or are you an authority

a covenant with my eyes, why then should I think upon a maid? I made a covenant with my eyes. I'm not going to look at a maid. I'm not going to look on a maid. The inference, the implication being, I'm not going to look on that which would stimulate lust. I'm not going to look on the screen. I'm not going to listen to the stuff. I'm not going to read the book. I make a covenant right now that my eyes are just not going to do it. Made a covenant, man. I contrast Job and David and Joseph and Daniel, the men who were blessed and prosperous and successful because they stood for purity, making covenant with their eyes, proclaiming, I will not set any wicked thing before me. I will flee the looseness of society because I will not sin against God in doing this thing. Men that took a stand and did well, sure, they had failings and shortcomings. You know the stories of David and others, but in reality, their life and their hearts were geared towards integrity. And in their failings, they repented, were forgiven, and learned important and huge lessons. But I contrast these men with another one. He thought, hey man, I need to be in the middle of the scene. You can jot down in your notes and look up later. It's too hot to go and study the scripture as I intended to. I'll just sort of fill you in quickly, relatively. Mark chapter 6 deals with a guy named Herod. He was a liver. Spleen. No, he was one who lived in luxury. He was a lousy leader politically. He was caught up in lascivious activity, took his brother's wife and made her his mistress. He threw parties, brought in musicians, did the latest things that he actually shipped in from Rome up north into his palaces there in Israel to hold these incredible parties, and was really kind of a happening person. At least that's what he thought. But he knew inside he was wrong. He knew inside that it wasn't right the way he was living and what he was doing. He knew that his flirting with the world sucked him into the world, and now he was a debauched, depraved loser, despised by the very people that he was ruling over. John the Baptist comes on the scene wearing camel skins and grasshoppers hanging out of his mouth. And he says, what you're doing, Herod, is not right. You're living wrong, man. You've taken your brother's wife and made her your mistress. And it says there in Mark 6 that Herod knew that John was a righteous and holy man. And Herod was intrigued because Herod knew he was empty and being gnawed on by the stuff, the sin, the carnal junk that he was tuned into. And he enjoyed listening to John. But his wife, or his mistress, said, we got to get this guy. Demanded that Herod put him in prison. Herod wanted to keep peace at home and not displease the little lady, and so he had John bound up and cast into prison. Oh, they're down by the Dead Sea, about 4 miles east of the Dead Sea. And John the Baptist was there, and Herod would send for John, not infrequently, and hear what he had to say and think, you know, you're right, but was too much of a wimp to change his lifestyle and turn away from the carnal stuff. Finally, one day, Herod threw one of his parties. It was a birthday deal. Everybody wore their fancy clothes, brought in their musicians, did their thing, and

the daughter of his mistress, teenage girl, danced. And Herod there, as he was sipping on the wine and where they were dancing and where smoke was filling the room and, you know, where, hey, baby, the gold chainers were frequenting. Oh, this is great. Hey, babe. Hey, chick. What do you want? She had been coached by her mom. When he sees you dance in this place, he's going to crumble. He's such a loser. And when he crumbles, honey, you tell him that you want the head of John the Baptist. And so he said to her, hey, man, you're so... What do you want? Anything up to half the kingdom. Whatever you want, it's yours. And she looked at him, having been coached by mom, and said, give me the head of John the Baptist on a charger, on a platter. And it says that Herod was grieved because he knew John was a good man and a just man, but he was caught up by going to a place, by being in an environment, by living a lifestyle that was contrary to what he knew was right. Now he's trapped. Now he's stuck. And he says, okay, because the rest of the boys were around him, watching him, listening to him, and he was afraid of backing down under the pressure of his peers. And he gave in. Follow Herod's story. Here's what happens at that point. John's head is cut off. Then Herod begins to hear rumors that there's a man teaching and preaching and his disciples are baptizing. And he goes, oh no, it's John the Baptist back from the dead. It was Jesus. But he was haunted because he knew his life was now a mess. And he was haunted by his sin. He knew he was erring greatly by living in that promiscuity, that carnality, that sewage, you see. He knew it. And now he's haunted by it. 2 years later, there in the 23rd chapter of Luke, Herod hears that Pontius Pilate has this Jesus in custody, and Pontius sends him up to Herod's palace because Herod had jurisdiction legally. Oh, I've been wanting to see you. Do some miracle for me. And it says he was exceedingly glad to see Jesus, but Jesus answered him not a word. That infuriated Herod, that Jesus wouldn't respond to him, had nothing to share with him. And consequently, he began to mock Jesus, and he taunted him and insulted him and had his men beat him. Jesus then, of course, is crucified, and Pontius Pilate and Herod become friends, we are told in Luke 23, from that day on, you see. Then what happens? Herod's life spirals down from there. He goes insane. And some historians believe he took his life. And today, people study his life as the quintessential picture of a total loser. What happened? Carnality. Living in Jerusalem, living in Israel, yet he got caught up in the Roman scene, in the Greek culture. He got caught up in the latest happening. He got caught up in the whole cesspool trip. And it tore him down and it did him in. Gang, listen. You say, well, John, you're being a little bit hard. Only because we're all seeing too many that we care about, too many kids, too many young adults, too many middle-aged people who had faith in the Lord and cared about the Lord, but began to compromise by breaking the covenant with their eyes, by checking out the idols of this age, by
not doing what Deuteronomy says specifically. Do not even inquire about how they worshiped. Don't even get involved in the discussion. Don't even become informed in their diabolical, demonic worship. Stay away. There's a better route for you, God said to his kids. It's called purity. It's called holiness, man. You say, ah, John, you Christians, you're like ostriches. You stick your head in the sand. Did you know ostriches don't do that? First of all, that's a misnomer. Not one ostrich in world history has ever been known to stick their head in the sand. And secondly, it's not sticking your head in the sand, it's keeping your head out of the sewer. That's the real issue. That's all we're saying. That's all God is desiring. Keep your head out of the sewer. You know what'll happen? You'll prosper. You'll do well. You'll excel. Your faith will grow. It says concerning Jesus, the last verse, jot it down, look it up later, please do. Luke chapter 2, the final verse, it says that Jesus grew in age and in stature, growing in favor with God and men. As a teenager, Luke 2 tells us, as a young man, Jesus grew physically and he grew spiritually. And it says he found favor with God and favor in the eyes of men. Kids, listen. You want favor in the eyes of men? Here's what to do. Live righteously. Live righteously. And you will discover, like Daniel, like Joseph, like David, like Jesus, you will gain favor in the eyes of God and men. You want to be a nothing, a dead fish that goes with the flow? Just try and keep up with the latest MTV and Hollywood. Just keep up, man. Stay tuned. Be cool. And you'll become a nothing. Ask Herod. God loves you much. And so he warns you straight out. Don't even inquire what the world is doing. Make a covenant with your eyes. I'm not going to look on that. Do what David said. I will set nothing unclean before me. I will not get involved in these idols of culture, because if I do, I'll become like them. That's inevitable, and it will not be. And you know what, kids, or any of us, you'll do well. Herod's a mess. He should have never been at the party in the first place. He should have never been where the wine was being poured and where the women were dancing. Should have never been there. Had he not been there, he never would have been tricked into ordering the head of John the Baptist, which sealed his doom and damnation. He should have never been there in the first place. Don't raise your hands, but how many today in this amphitheater would say, you know what? I'm not going to follow in the footsteps of Herod any longer. I'm not going to be on the peripheral, flirting around with society and their dances and their drinks and their entertainment. No way. Through with that stuff. Today, I determine again, oh Lord, you brought me here to consider your word, that like the Romans, we as Americans are vulnerable to being too knowledgeable about evil. And today I'm changing directions. Today I'm going to become naive concerning evil. I'm not talking about legalism, precious people. I'm talking about wisdom. I'm not talking about stilted religiosity. I'm talking about a whole better way of living. Go for it. Like Job, make a covenant with your eyes. Like David, put no unclean thing before you. Like the psalmist, we will not worship the idols or be tuned into the idols of the world, lest we become like them. Like the people of Israel were told, we will not even inquire about heathen culture, lest we too be seduced and sucked in. The choice is mine and yours today. Every one of us

0: The quintessential loser, the partier, the drinker, the MTV viewer, or like Jesus, who grew in wisdom and in stature, in favor with God and men. May God give us, modern day Romans, wisdom. I know you have faith in the finished work. I know you have faith in the gospel, and I commend you for that. I know your faith is spoken throughout the whole community, that you are lovers of Jesus, that you are celebrators of grace, and that is excellent, and I commend you for that. Yet, but, as Paul would say, this one thing I would have of you: be ignorant concerning evil and wise concerning good. May God give you understanding, and let he who has ears to hear what the Spirit would say to the church today, in Jesus' name.
1: 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The Spirit is calling us to holiness. The Spirit is calling us to be ignorant of what is evil and wise to what is good. 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

0: 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Our teacher here on Straight From The Heart is Senior Pastor Joe Foch. We're currently in the New Testament, going verse by verse through the Gospel of Mark. On today's broadcast, we'll continue our study, beginning in chapter 13. Before we finish, I'll give you some additional information so you can contact us with any questions or comments. But first, open your Bible to Mark chapter 13, and let's join Pastor Joe as he continues.
1: Mark chapter 13, beginning in verse 1, it says, "As he went out of the temple, one of his disciples said to him, 'Master, see what manner of stones and what buildings are here.' And Jesus answered and said unto him, 'Seest thou these great buildings?'" And that's a question mark. "Do you see them? There shall not be left one stone upon another that shall not be thrown down." And as he sat upon the Mount of Olives over against the temple, Peter and James and John and Andrew asked him privately, "Tell us, when shall these things be, and what shall be the sign when all of these things shall be fulfilled?" And Jesus, answering them, began to say, "Take heed, constantly be taking heed to yourself, lest any man deceive you. For many shall come in my name, saying, 'I am Christ,' and shall deceive many." Look over in verse 22. "For false Christs and false prophets shall arise, and shall show signs and wonders to seduce, if it were possible, even the elect." Matthew 24 says the same thing. Luke 21, the same warning about deception. In response to their question about the end of the age. Now look, what gave birth to their question is this. Jesus and Matthew were told, leaving the temple, said, "Oh, Jerusalem, Jerusalem, how often I, you know, thou that killest the prophets and those that are sent unto you, how often I would have gathered you unto myself as a hen gathers her chicks under her wings, but you would not. Behold, your house is left unto you desolate. Henceforth you shall see me no more until you say, 'Blessed is he who cometh in the name of the Lord.'" And they're walking out of the temple, and the disciples are staggered by that. The house is left desolate. What do you mean the house is left desolate? And then Jesus says, "Not one stone is going to be left upon another." And they're staggered by that. The temple had been in the process of building for 40 years at this point in time. It was nearing its conclusion. For 40 years, Herod the Great had been building this temple, and Herod the Great had put some stones, and you can see them today. There's a foundation stone there in the rabbi's tunnel that's over 45 foot long, it's over 12 foot thick, and it's over 12 foot high, 12 to 14 high in certain places. The bottom of it carved to perfectly sit on the uneven bedrock, and it weighs over 700 tons. Many of the visible stones are 18 to 20 foot long. I've been there many times, 3 to 4 foot thick, 6 to 8 foot across, and you can't put the blade of a penknife between the stones. They're set without mortar perfectly. And Herod the Great was determined to build a structure that would outlast the pyramids in Egypt. He had built the temple precincts out of white limestone. He imported white marble to cover the temple. And then the whole top of the temple was shrouded in gold and gold spikes to keep birds from landing on top of the temple. This gold glittering. There were 80-foot doors where you entered the temple. They were overlaid with gold. The rabbi said that on a sunny day you couldn't look at the temple because it was so bright from the white marble and the gold that it hurt your eyes. The Talmud, and remember the Jews hated the Romans, the Talmud says if you hadn't seen Herod's temple, you have never seen a building. And in fact, at this point in time, the structures on the Temple Mount, just the buildings themselves, covered 13 acres. That's our entire property. 13 acres of buildings, plus about 17 acres of open space, and the court of the Gentiles, the court of women, and so forth. It was certainly an incredible, incredible thing to behold. And Jesus is saying, this is going to be left desolate. They understood what desolation was. The Babylonians had left it desolate. The temple had been torn down. Jerusalem had been torn down before. And they're staggered because in their mind, they're thinking God is blessing. The Messiah is going to come. Look at this temple that's being put. There's never been anything like this. It would be like someone saying to you and I in the not too distant future, The Capitol building is going to be rubble. The White House is going to be leveled. In your mind, in my mind, we have to say, what for that to happen, what will have to happen in this country? What will change in our lives? What are you talking about? It's something we take for granted day in and day out. You see, and we've been listening to prophecy for years. Now, I know that passage, Matthew 24, Revelation 13. I know all that. I read all Hal Lindsey's books. And we become so familiar with prophecy, we can take it for granted. And we become so familiar with it that we can almost hold it in contempt. And it doesn't have the impact on our lives that it's supposed to have. And that's why these things are written. Not just so we can exercise ourselves mentally and then take a position in regards to eschatology and argue with one another, but so that our lives would be impacted and they would be changed. Jesus says to them, do you see these things? It's a question mark. You don't really see them. Now, he's hard to impress. He's come from heaven. But do you see these things? You don't see them at all. Because in 40 years, they're going to be torn down. Not one stone's going to be left upon our eyes. He saw something vastly different. He saw on Palm Sunday when he rode into Jerusalem, he was sobbing, convulsing, weeping over the city because they didn't know the time of their visitation. He said, now your house is left unto you desolate. Your children are going to die in the midst. Titus Vespasian would come with the 5th, 10th, and 12th Roman legions in 70 AD, surround the city, set a siege that would go on for over a year. 1.1 million people would die inside the city. Women would turn to cannibalism and eat their babies and their children. Human bodies that were rotting were being thrown over the wall. Titus Vespasian lifted his face to heaven and he didn't believe in God and said, God, don't hold me accountable for this. He asked for a meeting as the Jews finally withdrew to the temple precincts because it was so fortified. He called for a meeting with the Jewish leaders and he said, don't make us destroy the temple. We don't want to destroy the temple. If you surrender, we won't desecrate it. We won't bring Roman ensigns into the courts or into the temple itself. We promise we're not here to desecrate it. They refused. And in the middle of the night, a band of Roman soldiers made their way through the city without any resistance. They were shocked. They got to the temple. One of the Roman soldiers threw a torch in the window. A fire began because the whole inside of the temple was lined with cedar. And as it began to burn, Titus was awakened. He came screaming into the temple precincts, don't burn the temple. The soldiers thought he was saying, burn the temple. They began throwing torches in the windows of the temple, and it turned into an oven with a huge fire on the inside with all of this limestone and marble on the outside, and the gold all over the top melted down, ran between the stones. The gold ran off the doors as they caught on fire, melted between the stones. And because the Roman soldiers, part of their pay for their duty was any spoil they would take in a battle or a war, those Roman soldiers took huge pry bars, and hundreds of them with metal pry bars pried one stone off another and threw them down to scrape the gold out from between the stones. And 40 years after Jesus said this, not one stone was left upon another that was not thrown down. And when you go to Jerusalem today, they have excavated the Cheesemaker's Valley where these huge stones came crashing down on the marketplace, and they're there today. You can see the way they broke the booths and they landed. They excavated, so you can see it. It is mute testimony to the fact that this first prediction sets the stage for the entire chapter. If Jesus was able to look 40 years down the line and be that accurate about everything that would happen, he has no trouble seeing 2,000 years down the line to the day we live in and telling us exactly what will happen in our day also. So this introduction sets the stage for the things that Christ will say to us about the last days. Now, it's interesting, when we think of the last days, the signs of his coming, the end of the age, certainly we think of wars and rumors of wars, famines. But it's interesting, in every place, the first thing that Jesus warns about is deception, false Christs, an assault upon the truth and upon the mind. And I think that that happens because, in one sense, it's much more dangerous than wars and earthquakes and famines and pestilence, which bring about a temporary consequence. If a Christian has to go through a war or a famine or is killed by pestilence, that is temporary. We have eternal life. But deception brings about consequences that are spiritual and they are eternal. And deception can cost somebody their eternity. War can't cost them their eternity. Pestilence can't cost them their eternity. Deception can cost someone their eternity. And Jesus says, in every place he talks about the last days, that deception is at the forefront. It's the first thing he warns of, and no doubt the thing that was closest to his heart as he looked at his bride, as he looked at the church. The scripture kind of indicates as time goes on from here on in, deception will become more and more supernatural, particularly after the rapture of the church. I'm convinced that the Holy Spirit in his restraining work, of course, again, if he's restraining abortion and war and immorality, he's doing a lousy job. The Holy Spirit in his restraining work right now is restraining spiritual forces that will be let loose when the church is taken from the earth, and the post-rapture world will be remarkably supernatural and much stranger than we imagine. So this deception will get more and more supernatural. But right now, for you and I, our concern needs to be the day that we live in. And I think that puts the warning inside the church. You know, the things that are obvious that we're not worried about, but what are the things inside our own borders that we need to be sensitive to, we need to exercise discernment over, because Jesus warns us here not to be judgmental. Judge not, lest ye be judged. With the same measure you measure, be measured back to you again. You know, take the beam out of your eye. Instead of trying, you know, worrying about the splinter that's in your brother's eye, if you take the beam out of your own eye, which is a judgmental attitude, you'll see clearly to remove the splinter. Then he says, don't cast your pearls before swine. Look out for dogs. Oh, wait a minute, Jesus. You're telling us don't be judgmental, but look out for dogs and pigs? How does this go together? Well, what he's saying is we have no right to pass eternal judgment on anyone. That's what that passage is saying. But he does ask us to be discerning. And we need to be discerning today as we look at the church. We need to understand that just because someone is in the church does not mean that they're kosher. Paul said in Acts chapter 20, I know that after my departure, grievous wolves will come into the church, not sparing the flock, and men shall arise out of your own midst, drawing disciples after themselves and not after the Lord Jesus Christ. Jesus said here, beware of false prophets which shall come to you in sheep's clothing. That just because someone's in the church, and of course I'm taking for granted we should know this, but it needs to be reiterated, it doesn't mean that they're kosher. Secondly, we can't judge them by appearance. That's why we need discernment. Jesus said wolves in sheep's clothing. He didn't say wolves coming in with black clothes and a black hat and a black cape going, yeah. He said they're going to come in, they're going to look like sheep. You can't judge them by appearance. They're going to look like Christians. They're going to sound like Christian. They're going to act like Christians. And some of us, right away, we let our guard down. When somebody says, thus saith the Lord, oh, must be, they got an open Bible, oh, that must be the Lord. They're saying, praise the Lord, glory, hallelujah. We think, oh, this must be the Lord. And we're ready to let our guard down. We can't tell them by popularity. That's why we need discernment. By numbers. That's no endorsement. Matthew 24, Mark 13, Luke 21 says, many shall be deceived. 2 Peter, the passage we read there, says, many shall follow their pernicious ways. The Antichrist, when he comes, it says, multitudes, nations, kindreds, and tongues follow after the beast and receive his mark, whose names are not written in the Lamb's Book of Life. Jesus said, straight and narrow is the gate that leads to eternal life. Few there be that find it. Broad is the way that leads to destruction. Many there be that go thereon. So we can't tell by numbers. How many crazy ministries do we see on TV and you see thousands of people sitting there? And your heart breaks. And just because there are thousands sitting there doesn't mean that God's endorsement is involved. Jesus warns many, many, many will be deceived. So where are we? Well, because they're in the church, because they look like a Christian and sound like a Christian, and because they're popular doesn't mean that they're real. Let's add something to that. If the miraculous is taking place in their ministry, that is no sign of God's endorsement. And people are intimidated by that. Particularly if you hear, oh, don't touch the Lord's anointed. Moses, when he went into Egypt, he threw down, you even saw the movie, he threw down his staff, it turned into a serpent. The sorcerers came from Egypt, threw down their staffs, they turned into serpents. When it says in the Bible, when Moses turned the water to blood, the magicians of Egypt turned the water to blood. God says to the children of Israel in Deuteronomy 13, when I bring you into the land that I've sworn to give you and give to your fathers, if you encounter somebody, a dreamer of dreams, someone who sees visions, someone who does signs and wonders, and they say to follow any other god, take them out and kill them. Because just because there's miracles doesn't mean they're from me. 2 Thessalonians tells us that this logical Western civilization that we live in and walk in every day is scheduled to be deceived by signs and wonders. It's on the itinerary. And we believe in miracles. We pray for the sick here. We've seen people healed. We believe that God touches his people and does miraculous things. That's not the point. What even makes it more confusing as we look at this is Jesus says here that many will say to me in that day, Lord, did we not prophesy in thy name? And in thy name have cast out demons, and in thy name done many wondrous works. You can hear them, in the name of Jesus, in the name. Just because they say a lot of spit and sweat doesn't mean that the Holy Spirit is behind it. Jesus said, I'm going to say to them, be gone, I never, ever knew you. Okay, so if they're in the church, if they look like Christians, if they're popular, if they have miracles operating in their ministry, we still need to be discerning because there still might be deception. Well, how do we tell? What do we look for? Well, I'll tell you this. What is central in their ministry? What is the centrality of their message? It better be Jesus Christ, the Jewish Messiah, born of a virgin, dying on the cross for the sins of the world, rising on the third day and returning. That is the center of God's message. Everything else is built off of Jesus Christ. He is the chief cornerstone. Where does Christ and the deity of Christ and how is the word handled in the middle of their ministry? Are they able to say what Paul said to the Bereans? Don't believe me. Study the word of God. See if what I'm saying is true. Test the spirits, John would say. Is Christ central and the blood of Christ central? Jesus said, when the Holy Spirit comes, he's not going to testify of himself. He's going to take the things that belong to me and reveal them. So if you go to a Holy Ghost meeting, the Holy Ghost ain't there. If you go to a Jesus Christ meeting, the Holy Ghost is there. That's what Jesus said. So what's central? That's very important. And Peter says they're going to bring in damnable, bring in, there in the Greek is bring in alongside damnable heresies, denying the Lord that bought them. That's the atonement. They're going to bring things alongside of Jesus. Oh yeah, Jesus. Yeah, yeah. Paul said that in Galatians chapter 1, verse 6. I'm amazed you're so soon removed from the gospel that I preached to you to another gospel. Well, it's not another gospel. He said it's a deformed gospel. It's a gospel that they've added something to. Jesus and healing. Oh, you're not really a Christian. You're not really forgiven. You're not really in God's love unless you're healed. If you're sick, you're in sin. Oh, you're not really a Christian. Oh, yeah, Jesus. But you're not really a Christian unless you're prospering. Oh, yeah, you're Jesus, of course. But you're not really in Christ. You're not really, unless you have power. Because you're the head, you're not the tail. And when they're adding things to Jesus Christ and making them as important or even more important than the simplicity of the gospel of Christ, you have the right to discern that and to see it and to turn away from it. Because the gospel of Jesus Christ can be preached to any sinner, healthy or sick, wealthy or poor, in any condition, anywhere on planet Earth. That if they will turn to Christ and ask forgiveness of sins, that they can have eternal life. Where is money in their message? I think that's very important. Certainly everyone's sensitive about this issue. Jesus said, beware of false prophets. They come to you in sheep's clothing, but inwardly they are ravening wolves. Let me read to you the other places we have this word ravening, so you can maybe understand a little bit of what the point is that Jesus is making. It's only used four other times in the New Testament. Luke 18 verse 11 says, the Pharisee stood and prayed thus with himself to God, I thank thee that I am not as other men are, extortioners. There's our word, ravening. Extortioners. 1 Corinthians, we have this word. In chapter 5, Paul says this, yet not altogether with fornicators. He's saying, I told you not to keep company with fornicators, yet not altogether fornicators of this world, or with covetous, or with extortioners. That's our word, ravening. Verse 11 says, but now I have written unto you not to keep company if any man that is called a brother be a fornicator, covetous, idolater, railer, drunkard, or extortioner, ravening. That's our word, and Paul uses it one more time, speaking of those who will not inherit the kingdom of God. He says, nor thieves, nor covetous, nor drunkards, nor revilers, nor extortioners. The word's used five times in the New Testament. Every other place it's translated extortioner. Jesus says, look out for false prophets that come to you in sheep's clothing, but inwardly are ravening. What is he saying? They're after your money through deceit. They want to make merchandise of you. That's what 2 Peter said. If you experience a ministry and what all that ministry is about is money, money, money, money, money, and your wallet, don't get nothing out. If they're telling you that Jesus has filed chapter 11 and he hasn't been a good steward of his finances and the kingdom's going under, and unless you dig deep, the whole kingdom's going to be a failure, you can just walk out of there and leave. Because he's either imitating somebody he's learned from, or she, or they are a wolf and a deceiver. Money is not the central issue in God's heart. Salvation is. He didn't send his son into the world to take an offering. He sent his son into the world that whosoever would believe would not perish but have everlasting life. I think we can look at something. And I'm not against taking an offering. I've seen Billy Graham say, we have these crusades now in South America. We need your help. If you're able, send your gift. There's a tasteful way to do that. I'm not saying it can't be done. But you know in your heart when it starts to grate on you, when it's ridiculous. When five people here this morning are going to give $1,000, please stand up. That's ridiculous. The Bible says, not when you give, don't let your left hand know what your right hand is doing. We're told this in 1 John. Beloved, believe not every spirit, but try the spirits whether they are of God, because many false prophets are gone into the world. Hereby know ye the Spirit of God. Every spirit that confesseth, that's continually confessing, that Jesus Christ is come in the flesh is of God. Every spirit that confesses not that Jesus Christ is

0: Come in the flesh is not of God. Is the center of a ministry the incarnation? Christ come into the world to die for the sins of humankind. Is that the center of the ministry? If it's not, it's not of God. Is it some other thing that's placed at the center? You know, I look at this and I think, Lord, I can't imagine looking out front of my house. I see somebody messing with my kids, lying about my love for them, deceiving them and poisoning their perspective of who I am. You know what? I'm going to get in the flesh. Excuse me, you look like you don't understand. I'm going to tell you something. Any spirit that doesn't confess that Jesus Christ has come in the flesh is not of God. And I'll tell you something else. Jesus Christ is going to get in the flesh again. He's coming back in the flesh. And he's going to set everything straight when he does. I want to challenge you this morning. Look, we don't want to be, you know, like spy versus spy in the church. Oh, see that guy. And we don't need any help. We are critical and judgmental. You know, we're being conformed to the image of Christ. We should be more open, more loving. But the problem is, that's the environment. And we should be able to let our defenses down in the church. But that's the thing that a wolf sees, that he can come in amongst people who are letting down their defenses and becoming vulnerable and take advantage. So because of that, we need to be discerning. Not just for your own safety, but for the safety of those that you love. The safety of the next generation that we want to pass the gospel of Jesus Christ to. And as the Lord looks at the last days, yes, there's going to be wars and rumors of wars. Next week, we'll talk about it. Famine, pestilence, earthquake. But the first thing across the board that he says is take heed. Take heed. And it's continually, the tense is, be taking heed that no one deceives you. For many deceivers are coming. False Christs, false messiahs. Some of them even showing signs and wonders. Take heed to yourself that you be not deceived.
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1: What it means literally is called out assembly. The church is not a building. This building we're in right now is not the church. The church are the people, amen? So the church comes into the building, the church goes out of the building. We refer to the building as the church, but you're the church, living, breathing people. So God saves us by His grace and forms us into the body, the bride, the building of God, a habitation of God by His Spirit.
0: If you're looking at one of the online map applications on your phone or computer, one of the things you'll frequently see is this or that church. But is that what a church actually is? A property or a building on a map? Of course not, as Pastor John emphasizes today. The church is always a reference to the people of Christ, not their property. And if you're looking for a church, how do you pick among the many apparent options? Compare it with the church founded by Jesus. Now, let's join Pastor John in the book of 1 Thessalonians chapter 1, as he begins his message, The Marks of a Model Church.
1: Now, perhaps you've heard the familiar statement that if you are looking for a perfect church, if you find it, don't join it, because if you do, it won't be perfect anymore. I often have people, I'm just looking for the perfect church. Well, if you find it, don't join it, because if you do, it won't be perfect anymore. Now, there are no perfect churches, and the reason there are no perfect churches is because there's no perfect people. Churches are people, and no people are perfect. But there are churches that are closer to the pattern and the model that God has given to us in the Bible, His Word. And I think the church in Thessalonica was just such a church. If I were going to look for a model church in the New Testament, church in Thessalonica, even though it was a newly planted church, they hadn't been in existence very long, they were new believers. Even though they came out of a paganistic background, they were an exemplary church. And Paul mentions that. Look at real quickly, verse 7. He says, referring to them, so that you were examples, there's the word, to all that believe in Macedonia and Achaia. Now, the word examples in my King James translation is the Greek word tupos. We get our word type from it. And the word type or tupos literally meant that you would strike something, and when you struck it, it left an impression. So that impression or shape that was left became a picture or a type of the instrument that struck that thing. So the word developed into the concept of a type or a picture or a pattern. So we would use the word pattern or picture or model. So Paul says, you in Thessalonica became a models of the believers to everyone in Macedonia, and you're going to see that reference several times in our text. That's northern Greece. And then Achaia is southern Greece. So in northern Greece and southern Greece, you became examples to all of the churches. Now, why were they a model church? Let me give you three reasons. Number one, they were elect of God, they were evangelistic, and they were expectant. So three marks of the model church: elect, evangelistic, and expect it. Another way to describe them could be found in verse 3, and that is that they had a faith that worked, they had a love that labored, and they had a hope that endured. And so we're going to see it tied into their faith, their love, and their hope. So every believer is to be a believer, a lover, and a hoper. I like to think of Christians as believing in God, loving God and others, and hoping for the coming again of Jesus Christ. And that's a biblical concept of hope. It's not, I hope it will happen. It's a confident assurance that Christ will return, and we are looking for that to happen. Now, let's look at these three categories of this perfect church. First of all, they were an elect church, verses 1 to 4. Follow with me in your Bible. It starts with Paul and Silvanus and Timotheus under the church of the Thessalonians, which is in God the Father and the Lord Jesus Christ. Grace be unto you and peace. Now, some older manuscripts omit from God our Father and the Lord Jesus Christ. The King James Bible includes that. Then in verse 2, we give thanks to God always for you all, making mention of you in our prayers, remembering without ceasing, here it is, your work of faith, your labor of love, and your patience of hope in our Lord Jesus Christ. Notice our hope is centered in Jesus Christ and in the sight of God and our Father. Knowing, brethren, beloved, and here's our theme, verse 4, your election of God. This is a clear reference in the Bible that God elects those who are His own. Chosen by God, the Bible says, before the foundation of the world. Now, there are three things in these four verses that I want to point out. Verse 1 is the salutation. Verse 2 is the, and 3 is the commendation. And verse 4 is the election of the believer. Go back with me for a moment to verse 1. Starts with the human author, Paul, and then he mentions his companions, Silas and Timothy. In the Bible, it says Silvanus and Timotheus. It's actually Silas and Timothy. They were traveling companions of Paul's, and they were with Paul when he founded the church in Acts chapter 17 on his second missionary journey. But the human author is Paul the Apostle. There's no disputing it. Paul was the author of 1 Thessalonians and 2 Thessalonians, of which we're going to study again as well this after 1 Thess. Now, the human author indicates that God uses human beings to write His Word, but He superintends them by the Holy Spirit, so the very words they wrote were the very words of God. Now, I know that we cannot understand that, but the Bible has two natures. It is written by man, it's written by God. So even though God used human instruments, the Bible says all Scripture is given by inspiration of God. What that means is God superintended

they were elected by God before the foundations of the world. Now, notice in verse 1, we have the recipients in this opening salutation. It is the church of the Thessalonians, which is in God the Father and in the Lord Jesus Christ. And then the salutation is grace and peace from God the Father and the Lord Jesus Christ. Now, the word church is the Greek word ekklesia. And what it means literally is called out assembly. The church is not a building. This building we're in right now is not the church. The church are the people, amen? So the church comes into the building, the church goes out of the building. We refer to the building as the church, but you're the church. Living, breathing people. So God saves us by His grace and forms us into the body, the bride, the building of God, a habitation of God by His Spirit. Now, as I mentioned real quickly, the church in Thessalonica started in Acts chapter 17. I'm just going to give you a few references. We could get bogged down in the introduction, and I don't want to do that. But on Paul's second missionary journey, he was traveling with Silas. He was traveling with my favorite, Timothy. He was traveling with also Dr. Luke, the author of Luke and the book of Acts. And they came to Macedonia, northern Greece, and they first went to Philippi, then they went to Thessalonica. And the Bible says in Acts 17 that he reasoned in the synagogue from the scriptures that the Messiah must suffer and die, and that this Jesus whom I preached unto you is the Messiah whom God rose from the dead. And then they drove him out of anger, the Jews, many of them, out of anger, drove him out of Thessalonica, and he had to go down to the city of Berea. But that being said, the believers in Thessalonica only had Paul there for about 3 Sabbath days. So we can't be sure about it, but he was only there for about 3 or 4 weeks, and he was driven out of town. So this church was very, very fresh, very new. Now, within just a few months of him being there, he wrote back to them from Corinth when he was in Acts chapter 18, this letter of 1 Thessalonians. It's believed to be the first letter that Paul penned about 51 A.D. And I know that some of this information may be kind of boring to you. It's like, why are you telling me all this stuff? But if you understand the background for the letter, it helps you to understand the letter. So he's writing from Corinth. Now, most importantly is why. Why did Paul write 1 Thessalonians? Well, there are many reasons, but let me give you 4 of them. Number 1, to commend them. Chapter 1, we're going to cover that today. Number 2, to vindicate himself. Chapters 2 and 3, he was being attacked by false teachers. Now, he only defended himself because of the sake of the gospel. He wasn't worried about his reputation. He was worried about the gospel going out. Since he was a preacher of the gospel, he had to defend himself as he preached. And then thirdly, to admonish them to live holy lives. Many of them were Gentiles living in a pagan culture, and so they were brought out of that pagan culture. They needed to live godly and holy lives. First part of chapter 4. And then fourthly, this is my favorite, to instruct them about dead believers when they died and their relationship to the coming of the Lord. We're going to get the classic rapture passage in chapter 4 where Paul says, I don't want you to be ignorant about those who have died or fallen asleep, that you sorrow not as others who have no hope. For if we believe that Jesus died and rose again, even so them who fall asleep in Jesus, God will bring with him. They were worried that their friends who had died had missed the rapture. Paul had taught them in the short 3 weeks about the coming of the Lord, and some of them were dying,

be in the presence of the Lord. If I should die, we got the sad news this week that Ray Bentley, the pastor from Maranatha Chapel in San Diego, passed away on Tuesday and went home to be with Jesus. He preached the rapture of the church, but he was he not here for the rapture? Is he at a disadvantage? No, he's with the Lord right now. Matter of fact, I'm kind of jealous of him right now. I'm in Menifee, he's in heaven. Which would you rather have? We have to stay behind. And we sorrow, but we don't sorrow as others who have no hope. So all these reasons will be, all this instruction, as it were, will be covered for us in this marvelous epistle. Now I want you to note the church's position spiritually. In God the Father, verse 1, and in the Lord Jesus Christ. The church is not a social club. It's a living organism founded and thriving and growing and living in God the Father and the Lord Jesus Christ. And then the greeting, grace, charis, peace, shalom, from God our Father and from our Lord Jesus Christ. The fact that he couples Jesus Christ as the source of grace and peace with God the Father indicates the Trinity and indicates the deity of Jesus Christ. But moving from the salutation in verse 1, we now see the commendation, verses 2 and 3. We give thanks to God always for you all, making mention of you in our prayers, remembering without ceasing. Chapter 5, verse 17, he said we're to pray without ceasing. Now he says remembering without ceasing. Three things: your work of faith, your labor of love, and your patience of hope. And your hope is in our Lord Jesus. It's not in government. It's not in man. It's not in politics. It's not in science. It's in our Lord Jesus Christ. Amen? That's where our hope lies. And in the sight of our God and of our Father, knowing, brethren, beloved, your election of God. But notice verses 2 and 3 is the commendation. Paul was thankful, and verse 2, Paul was prayerful for the church. Are you thankful for the local church, and are you prayerful for the local church? If nothing else, get this to take home. Be thankful for this church. I'm thankful for this church. I'm thankful to be a part of this church. I'm thankful to be a part of this family of God. I need your prayers. I need your encouragement. You need my prayers and my encouragement. The hand cannot say to the eye, I have no need of thee. I'm thankful for the local church. There's a lot of people that think you can live the Christian life apart from a church. You cannot do that. You can be a Christian without being involved in a local church, but you can't be a good Christian without being involved in a local church. Be a part of a local church. Be thankful for your local church, and get on your knees and be prayerful for your local church. Now, notice, I think it's kind of interesting. Paul says, we thank God for you all. It's not always easy to thank God for everybody in the local church. Someone said, to live above with the saints in love, that will be glory. But to dwell below with the saints I know, brother, that's another story. Sometimes pastors have been known to pray for blessed subtractions. Lord, just remove them from the church. In Jesus' name. Or change them. Or do something, Lord, but this is difficult. But when Paul thought about all the believers in this church in Thessalonica, his heart thrilled. He rejoiced because they were an example. They were a model of the believers in Macedonia and Achaia. So he was thankful and prayerful for them. Now, what was Paul thankful for? Verse 3, look at it with me. Their work of faith, their labor of love, and their patience of hope. There's a great three-part message for any preacher to preach from the Word. This is a description of the model church. They had the work of faith, they had the labor of love, and the patience of hope. Now, what is the work of faith? It is your work produced by faith. We're not saved by works, but we're saved unto good works. Ephesians 2, verse 10, you are his workmanship, created in Christ Jesus unto what? Good works, which God hath ordained that you should walk
in them. So we're not saved by

our works, but we're saved unto our works. So works are the fruit, not the root of our salvation. You're not saved by working, but if you're saved, you will work. If you're saved and you know it, your life will what? Surely show it. It's evidence of your salvation. This is speaking of their election that's directed toward God. Then secondly, was their labor of love. One translation has, your labor motivated by love. Could be their love for God, could be their love for people, could be a general reference to their labor and serving God. But in the context, it probably refers to their evangelism. As we're going to see, they were an evangelistic church. What could be more loving than telling people the gospel? People who are lost, people are going to hell, people are dying without Christ. The most loving thing that you can do is preach the gospel to them. So they labored out of love to preach the gospel. This is their evangelism. And then they thirdly, verse 3, had patience of hope. Now the word patience in my King James translation is probably not the best rendering of that word. A better phrase would be they had a steadfast endurance. Patience gives you an image of being passive and not really uptight and just being patient. But steadfast endurance has the idea of being faithful through trials and suffering and hardship. So what it's saying, and this is absolutely amazing, is that the hope of the coming of the Lord makes us strong and gives us endurance and helps us to be steadfast. You take away the hope of the coming again of Christ, this is a very dark world. You know how the world has been the last couple of years? What a crazy last couple of years we've been through. Where would we be without the hope of the coming again of Jesus Christ? Amen? He's coming again, and I look forward to that. And it's not just a pie in the sky in the sweet by and by. Heaven is not just a destination, it's a present motivation. It should motivate us to work out our faith, to labor with our love, which is our motive, and to be patiently enduring, steadfast, for the coming again of Jesus Christ. Someone renders this, your endurance inspired by hope. It's a waiting which expresses itself in endurance, an expectant hope that endures. And notice that it's the coming again of Jesus Christ. So we have a faith that works, a love that labors, and a faith that endures. All of these are productive. You can't just sit around and say, I have faith, I have love, I have hope. You can say it with your lips, but let me see it in your life. Let me see your faith working. Let me see your love laboring. Let me see your hope give you steadfast endurance. It changes the way that we do live, how important that is. But then thirdly, notice in verse 4 now, their election. Knowing, brethren, beloved, they're loved by God and they are chosen by God, your election. The church is a community loved and chosen by God. Now, it's a sad truth that the doctrine of election is a basis for discussion and debate and strife and division among Christians. That ought not to be so. I believe that this doctrine is biblical. God chose Abraham. God chose the nation of Israel. Jesus said in John 15, verse 16, you have not chosen me, but I have chosen you. The Bible says in Ephesians chapter 1, verse 4, according as he hath chosen us in him before the foundation of the world. Now, I could get bogged down right here, and we could debate, and we could talk about the different doctrine of election and free will and evangelism and election and all those issues. I basically believe that both are taught in the Bible. God sovereignly elects
by his

love and grace, but man must repent and believe and trust in Jesus Christ. And I know that the Christians get all hot under the collar and they get all upset and they freak out. I don't know why you'd want to freak out with the doctrine that God chose you. Remember when you were in school and you'd go out of recess and they'd pick teams and they'd pick two captains? And the two captains were usually the best players in the whatever sport it was. And they would, I take Mike, I take Susie, I take Jim. And maybe you were the last to be picked. Maybe you weren't picked, you were just the last one standing there. And they go, okay, we'll take you, come on, you can be on our team. And you know how defeating that feels. But to realize, God chose me, you repent of your sins, you believe in Jesus Christ, and then you open your Bible and Jesus said, you didn't choose me, I chose you. Which is it? Both. You repent, you believe, you can resist the grace of God, you surrendered to God, but yet sovereignly, God in His grace and His mercy and His love. And I don't know how to reconcile the two other than that they reconcile in a higher unity.

Today, Pastor John introduced us to a remarkable church in the city of Thessalonica. Paul had started this church, but was only there for a short time. For this reason, he wrote to them not long afterward. His commendations show this to be a model church, and the church is made up

0: So, if you want to be a model Christian, imitate the Thessalonians, with faith that works, love that labors, and hope that endures. Today's teaching is closing out, but before we go, Pastor John wants to talk with you about how you can connect with us.
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0: Welcome to Living by Grace, a verse-by-verse study through the Bible with Pastor Mark Galvin of Calvary Chapel Lompoc. We continue our study through the book of 1 John. Would you open in your Bibles with us to chapter 3 as we go to Pastor Mark?
1: This is the work of God, that you believe in Him whom He has sent. And we talked about this just a few weeks ago, how in that same chapter, during that same speech, or I should say sermon, Jesus was giving, many of his own disciples, not the 12, but many of his disciples, walked away because they realized, you know, this guy's, he's asking a lot more than we thought that he would require. They just got, you know, we're out of here. And they left. And that's John chapter 6, verse 66, by the way. But here we see, once again, verse 24, "And he that keepeth his commandments dwelleth in him, and he in him. And hereby we know that he abideth in us by the Spirit which he hath given us." The Spirit of God, if he's in you, he'll let you know. You know it. If the Spirit of, you know, before I was a believer, you know, when I received Christ, I knew that I'd been changed. I was the same person, but there was a change. I could just sense God's presence with me in a way I had never experienced. Because, you know, obviously I wasn't converted prior to that. But it's just different, isn't it? It's just completely different. You sense that God is with you. And it's not a feeling, really. It's beyond feeling. It's because he's there. It's just his presence. Beyond emotion, beyond feeling. It's just the reality of God with you. And really there are no human words to connect to it. It's just God. It's just his the realization of him with you. And this is what the Lord is speaking of here. "And hereby we know that he abideth in us by the Spirit which he hath given us." That's why it's wonderful. You know, when you do something wrong, you sin, you know, and break one of God's commandments, do something in rebellion, and you feel bad about it, that's wonderful. When you sense conviction, that is a wonderful feeling, because God only chastens whom he loves. And the people that think they're getting away with things, they're not getting away. They just don't know God. You get away with everything, then you just don't know God. That's just the way it is. God chastens whom he loves. Hebrews tells us. And that's a wonderful source of security. And when you feel that you've grieved the Holy Spirit, it's important that we ask God to forgive us and to repent for that. But also remember, man, that's a wonderful... It's not wonderful to grieve the Holy Spirit. Please don't get me wrong. But he's there. And when God is, and that's a great source. Once again, security. Proof positive. You're one of God's kids. God's in you. The Spirit which he hath given us. And the moment you put your faith in Jesus Christ, the Spirit of God took a permanent residency in your life. Now here we move in chapter 4 to a different subject. And in chapter 4, verse 1, he says, "Beloved, believe not every spirit." Notice that. It's the spiritual realm. We are living in a physical universe, but there is also a spiritual world. We're coexisting. And even though we can't see the spiritual world in which we live, it's there nonetheless. "Beloved, believe not every spirit, but try the spirits, whether they are of God, because many false prophets are gone out into the world." Beloved, he's speaking to you as a child of God directly. He's speaking to us. Whenever we read God's word and he speaks to you, when you're a part of the beloved, he's speaking to you directly, even though this was given a couple, you know, almost 2,000 years ago to a church, the church, the early church, as John was pastoring, as John was writing. Beloved, it goes to you in 2013. "Beloved, believe not every spirit." Don't be gullible as a believer. There's so many, look, all you got to do is turn on religious television. You'll see how many gullible believers there are. There's millions of them. Congregations full of them, where you're watching them and all of them are going, they're not, oh yeah. And you know, the whole time inside of you, you're going, no. What is wrong? You know, "Beloved, believe not every spirit, but try the spirits, whether they are of God, because many false prophets are gone out into the world. And the way we test the spirit is, first of all, from a standpoint of God's word, make sure that whatever is being taught is from the word of God itself. It's not an individual's opinion or somebody's personal prophecy regarding something God's going to do or whatever, but it's the word of God. Beloved, believe not every spirit. Try the spirits. We test it by the word of God. And as God's people, the Holy Spirit is in you. Notice this is small s, every spirit. It's small s. Because you see, the Holy Spirit, capital S, he lives in you. And when there's a false spirit, hopefully, you know, you're sensitive enough, we're sensitive enough to the Spirit of God where we can discern, you know, I just don't think this is right. Or this person is saying everything right, but man, something's just wrong. Remember in the book of Acts, when Paul and his missionary team, they're cruising through the, they're in Europe or the Asia Minor. And as they're preaching, you know, and sharing the gospel with people, there's a girl, a young girl, who is, she has a familiar spirit. And that means that there's an encroachment, a spiritual encroachment upon her life, where there, from a demonic standpoint, there's information being given to her by a fallen spirit or a fallen angel, a demon. And she's getting it for, she's channeling. You know, we call it in the New Age, it's called channeling. So she's channeling. And as she's channeling, see, these demonic spirits are telling her, hey, these guys are preaching the word of God. They're giving the right message. These guys are telling people about God himself. And so she's going before them and saying, hey, these guys are preaching the gospel. These guys are, they're spokesmen of the true and the living God. And after a while, you know, Paul's going, it's just that the message is right. What she's saying is right. But man, there's just something wrong here. There's just, the power behind it isn't right. The motivating factor behind the message, the spirit's wrong. Message is right, spirit's wrong. And then you see, Paul discerned that it was demonic, and he cast that spirit out of her. You remember the story? The guys, you know, she was kind of a circus act, a sideshow, that her owners, her masters, were making a mint offer because she would, you know, people would come to her, you know, get their palms read or fortune teller or channeled, you know, to just get involved in the supernatural. So immediately that was gone from her, and she no longer had the ability to channel that demonic spirit. And her masters, you know, they wanted to knock Paul and the gang off because they, you know, they were missing out on some income. She wasn't able to perform that feat any longer. But you see, he was able to discern, you know, this just is not right. And that may happen to you in the future. It's probably already, if you've walked with the Lord for any length of time, you know, 5, 10 years, where somebody comes along, they knock on your door. Oh yeah, hey, you know, we came here to share with you the message of God. Oh, well, I'm a Christian. Oh yeah, we are too. We believe. Well, I believe what? Well, we believe in the Bible. And you're just going, and then, you know, but the whole time you're going, there's just something's wrong. And maybe you weren't a believer for very long. You didn't realize they were Mormons or Jews.

0: witnessing, maybe you go, wow, this is great. These Christians are coming to my door to share with me. This is, well, I didn't know more, these, you say they're Latter Day Saints. Well, I'm a saint. What is Latter Day Saints? Well, we're Mormons. And you figure out, you know, the whole time the Lord's just, even though you don't know, the Holy Spirit's saying, and you just can't figure out why you can't bear witness with this, because God, the Holy Spirit's just saying no. And see, in speaking about the Mormons, now here's a perfect example. It says in verse 2, he says, hereby know you, the Spirit of God, every spirit that confesseth that Jesus Christ has come in the flesh is of God. Now, when John was writing this, remember, as noted previously, the predominant false teaching of the early church was, or the false teachings, stem from Gnosticism. And what the Gnostics believed was that Jesus was God or a God, but he didn't come in the flesh, that he wasn't flesh and blood. And now, over 2,000 years later, it's just the opposite. They're saying, well, Jesus came in the flesh, but they don't believe that he was God. It's still mixed up. The truth of the matter is this: they have to say both. If they are not willing to say both, then they cannot be believers. They're not truly Christians. Whatever they call themselves doesn't matter. The Bible says that they're false. And you see, the Mormons, they believe, well, you see, from the standpoint of Mormonism, the Mormons deny the virgin birth. So right away, it's not biblical. And then they say, well, they deny the virgin birth, and they say that actually God, their claim was that God had physical relations with Mary. And that, you know, that's how she got pregnant. He wasn't a virgin. She wasn't a virgin. And they also say that God the Father was a man at one time, and he became a God, and Jesus Christ was just a man that, like his Father, became a God. And they also believe that Jesus was the half-brother of Lucifer. So all these teachings, it's just wrong. And you know, this is a little off to the side, but the Mormons, even though they won't find it in their modern teachings, if you go back far enough, you don't have to go really, because they haven't been around for that long. They've only been around for, I don't think even 200 years. But I think about 100, really. But anyway, that's not important. One of the things that Joseph Smith said was that there were, or in the teachings of Mormonism, they said that, and I believe it was Joseph Smith, it was here Brigham Young that said that there were men on the moon and they wore the same clothes that Quakers wear. You know, like Quaker Oates, the guy in the black suit on Quaker Oates. Men on the moon. False prophet. In many, you know, for many reasons, but it was more importantly regarding the person of Jesus Christ. You see, to be a child of God, you have to get this right. If you don't get this right, you're not a child of God. Every child of God already knows this. It's not, every child of God knows that Jesus is God and knows that he came in the flesh. That he came to, you know, he's the babe of Bethlehem, the manger, the whole deal, the whole nine yards. Now, the Jehovah's Witnesses, they say that Jesus Christ was, prior to becoming Jesus Christ, he was Michael the Archangel, which is ridiculous, because Michael the Archangel was created. Jesus Christ was not created. He's God the Son, the eternal God of Son, always was, the Alpha, the Omega, from vanishing point to vanishing point. He's eternal. They say he was Michael the Archangel, and then he became a man, he became Jesus Christ, and now he's Michael the Archangel again. Hebrews 13:8 tells us Jesus Christ the same yesterday, today, and forever. See how easy it is in Scripture? You hold on to what is true, and then everything else. But with these false prophets, hereby know ye the Spirit of God. Every spirit that confesseth that Jesus Christ has come in the flesh is of God. So the individual that says, yes, I believe that Jesus Christ was God, that he came in the flesh, he died for my sins, bingo. Then you know that well, that's a believer. Only a believer can truly say that. If they don't see, and you see, here's what every single cult and false religion have in common. Every one of them have this one thing in common. They deny Jesus Christ. Either they deny that he was God, or they deny that he came in the flesh. Or they deny both. But they can't get it right. That's how you know. That's how you know. One way or another, they don't get it right. Like the Gnostics. Oh, he was God, but he didn't come in the flesh. Or the New Agers. Oh, he came in the flesh, but he wasn't God. He's just, you know. Or he was one of many gods. Not a small g. Capital G. The only one. It's very easy to discern once you know what the Word of God says. And every spirit, verse 3, that confesseth not that Jesus Christ is come in the flesh is not of God. And this is that spirit of Antichrist, whereby ye have heard that it should come, and even now already is it in the world. Antichrist, against Christ or instead of Christ. There are many, as you know, especially in these false religious systems, they'll say all kinds of wonderful things about Christ. Man, he was divine. Or he was inspired. He was an enlightened leader. He was a true prophet of God. Yeah, but was he God himself in the flesh? That's where they did. They won't go that far. They won't go that far. When the Antichrist comes on the scene, see, he's instead of Christ. He's a false Christ. And as it says here, and this is that spirit of Antichrist, whereof ye have heard that it should come, and even now already is it in the world. And we see it in the world. You know, the UN, it's just interesting. In a political standpoint, UN, 1948, Israel's a nation. It recognizes a nation. And then you've got Hamas and you've got these other factors that are antagonistic towards a legitimate nation recognized by the UN. But all of these votes and countries that are opposed to Israel, and that are for these terrorist nations or these terrorist groups. How does that work? This isn't even a nation. These are just terrorist groups. Yet they get the vote over Israel, a legitimate nation. It's because it's the spirit of Antichrist. These guys think that they're so smart, the UN. Many of them are very intelligent from a standpoint of textbook knowledge. But man, they are dupes. Most of them, I would probably say, are nothing but pawns. There's little pawns for the devil. Little puppets, just like, put your left foot in, kind of a thing. Raise your left hand, kind of a thing, and vote on this. You get the picture. Well, it's the spirit of Antichrist. Moving the pieces. Inspiring men like Ahmadinejad. And, influencing others. Verse 4. You are of God, little children, and have overcome them. Nothing to fear as a child of God. See, past tense, overcome. It's over with. Last year the Giants won the Super Bowl. That's a fact. That cannot be changed. It's over with. As far as your victory, it's in Christ, and you're an overcomer because he has already overcome. And have overcome them. It's already something that's taken place. Because greater is he that is in you, speaking of Christ in you, the hope of glory. Because greater is he that is in you than he that is in the world. What a great promise to memorize, to highlight, to put a star next to you, whatever you do. However you remember a claim. Because as God's kids, the enemy, he's really into scaring people. God's kids. Well, he wants to traumatize you as a child of God. And you hang on to this verse, it'll get you through a lot of sleepless nights. It'll get you through a lot of trials, or it'll prevent you from going through a lot of needless trials. Overcome. You've already overcome. Because greater is he that is in you than he that is in the world. Man, there's many times where it doesn't feel like that. feels like you mean you feel like you've been you're being overcome. You know it's a landslide. It's, the enemy comes in like a flood. But that's why we got to hang on to the Word of God. Feelings are deceptive. The Word of God. See, we have a sure foundation, an anchor, the anchor of our soul. Because greater is he that is in you than he that is in the world. The enemy, the devil, all of his forces. You already have the victory. Greater is he that is in you. They are of the world, therefore speak they of the world, and the world heareth them. You know, there's certain conversations, the way the world speaks, the language, the way the world communicates, the things the world talks about, the non-believer talks about. What are you going to eat? What are you going to sleep? What are you going to wear? You know, those kinds of, that's what Jesus said. That's the thing the world's always kind of considering. Those things just kind of, that's kind of the hub. And everything kind of spins off it. You know, eat, sleep, wear, fashions, you know, that whole thing. And it's just, the world, as it tells us in Ephesians, you know, the enemy, the devil, has them, you know, on the course of this world. There's a course that this world's on. And for everyone that's on that course, it's just, you know, it's kind of it's the same ride. They're just kind of going on they're on the same highways, going down the same streets, different cars. You know, it's kind of like, I mean, it's a small world. We went there a couple months ago. You know, you're going through the thing, and you go through, you know, different, you're going through, you know, the portion where it's Hawaii, and then it's, you know, you're in Africa, and then you're in China, and the different kids are dressed different. And then there's just different boats behind you going through the same, you're all on the same ride, going through at different times in different boats. And that's kind of the way it is in this world, the way the devil has it. It's just everybody's kind of floating down the same stream. But then you see, the difference is this. That's just the way it is in this world. They are of the world, therefore speak they of the world, and the world heareth them. Everybody just, you know, they speak the same language, use the same words, cuss the same way, you know, blaspheme the same way, live in sin the same way. It says, we are of God. He that knoweth God heareth us. You know, we have fellowship, we have communion with one another. He that is not of God heareth us, you know, heareth not us. They're not into listen to what you have to say as a child of God. They're not into listening to the Bible, what the Word of God declares. Hereby know we the spirit of truth and the spirit of error. See, a non-believer, they're just not into God's Word. They're not into Bible studies, obviously. They're not into that side of the spiritual realm. Life, light, kingdom of light. They're into darkness, hiding in darkness, living in darkness, experiencing more darkness. Discovering what else there is in darkness, greater depths of darkness. That's what the world's into. But hereby we know the spirit of truth and the spirit of error. We're just going in two different directions. And, you know, those two worlds collide. You know, we are in the kingdom of life and light, and we collide with darkness. God has us there for a reason. Just as God had Christians in your life for a reason, to bring you into a kingdom of life and light, to save you. And now you're out there, and we're out. We've already overcome. We can stand strong. We can have our hearts assured, and we can go forward and move out into that darkness and be that light and salt because we've already overcome. And I can stand without giving in. I can be a light, and I can be a witness, and I'm going to share. And I don't care what they say, because God wants me to be that source of testimony in the life of the non-believer, and that's what happened to you and me. Someone was brave enough to share with you. Someone was, you know, courageous enough, or had enough faith to give you a tract or share the gospel with you. And you see, that's what it takes to get people out of darkness, to get you in. You know, that's what it took for us. And that's what God's doing. He wants to do with you and I. Well, we're going to close here tonight. We'll pick up next week in verse 7. Let's pray. Lord, we thank you so much that you have assured us. You have given us verses and promises to secure us in Christ, to help us to realize our security and our assurance. And tonight, Lord, we pray that as your people, we just might, to a greater degree, enjoy you and our relationship with you and realize that there's just nothing in this world that comes close to fellowship and communion with you. And there's nothing worth breaking that communion for. There's no sin. There's nothing that is so fun that it makes it worth experiencing the guilt, the feeling of condemnation, the lack of communion with you, Lord. And I just pray that you would bless your people tonight and continue to minister by your Spirit. And we ask these things. And before we close, Lord, we just also want to pray for Joey Navarro. We just ask for healing in his life. And just thank you, Lord, he's out of the hospital and doing better. And we just pray for complete restoration. Also for Dina and her back. Lord, we just pray for healing. And Lord, just work things out with the doctors and all that is necessary, Lord, to restore her, Father. And we just pray for your just divine intervention, Father. We commit them into your hands, Lord. In Jesus' name.
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1: The new birth, that you have been born again when you surrender your life to Him. That God does something radical in your heart, takes out one heart, puts in a second one,

loving one, puts His Holy Spirit within you, writes His law of love on your heart, and causes you to walk in His ways. His word, not mine. That God changes us from the inside out.

0: To be born again is to have a new life, a new start, a new hope, and the prospects are exciting. Yet new life means change, and if it's to be sustained, it must be nurtured. Well, how does that happen, and what kind of changes are we talking about? Well, we'll get some answers on today's Grow in Grace with Pastor Ed Ray. We'll find those answers in 1 Peter chapter 2. It's there we'll glean insight on this new life in Christ, not only how it begins, but also on how it grows. From 1 Peter chapter 2, here's Pastor Ed.
1: Therefore, laying aside all malice, all guile, hypocrisy, envy, and all evil speaking, as newborn babes, desire the pure milk of the word, that you may grow thereby. If indeed you have tasted that the Lord is gracious, coming to him as to a living stone, rejected indeed by men, but chosen by God and precious, you also, as living stones, are being built up a spiritual house, a holy priesthood, to offer up spiritual sacrifices acceptable to God through Jesus Christ. Therefore, it is also contained in the scriptures, behold, I lay in Zion a chief cornerstone, elect, precious, and he who believes on him will by no means be put to shame. Therefore, to you who believe, he is precious, but to those who are disobedient, the stone which the builders rejected has become the chief cornerstone, and a stone of stumbling, and a rock of offense. They stumble, being disobedient to the word to which they also were appointed. But you are a chosen generation, a royal priesthood, a holy nation, his own special people, that you may proclaim the praises of him who called you out of darkness into his marvelous light, who once were not a people, but are now the people of God, who had not obtained mercy, but now have obtained mercy. Got milk? Probably should have a question mark after it. So milk. Milk is a very big part of this section. So a little quick history on milk. Things you didn't know about milk. 3100 BC is the earliest date that archaeologists find physical evidence besides just drawings of cows and milk. That was first in ancient Egypt. 1700 BC in the Bible, the land of Israel is described as flowing with milk, indicating how important it was to them, to life. 1525, the first cows in the New World arrived in Mexico, brought by the Spanish. Many escaped and ran wild. 1624, the first cows were brought to the Plymouth colony for settlers. 1679, Jesuits bring dairy cattle to missionaries in Baja California. Milk becomes a staple of the local diet, mostly because of the hot tamales. 1850, before the industrial era, nearly every family in the U.S., except those in the cities, owned their own cow, and debates rage over whose turn it is to milk the cow. 1864, French bacteriologist Louis Pasteur invents pasteurization. By the early 1900s, it's required by law in dairies across America. 1912, important date, the first year Oreos sold. Milk and cookies will never be the same. 1950, wax-lined milk cartons come into use. 1957 to 63, like most mothers, June Cleaver served her children milk at every meal on Leave It to Beaver. If you don't know what that is, you're too young. 2003, the ad campaign Got Milk is voted one of the top 10 most successful ad campaigns in the world. Everybody from sports stars and models and scientists appear in the dairy advertisement with white mustaches. 99% of all households will purchase milk products this year. The average American consumes 25 gallons of milk. That's 400 glasses. The average cow produces 90 glasses of milk every day, about 200,000 during its lifetime. Milk is rich in essential nutrients, including proteins, amino acids, vitamins A, D, B12, essential minerals, potassium, calcium, phosphorus, zinc, and magnesium. So, drinking milk, the British press reports that Queen Elizabeth II drinks milk every day from cows raised on her Windsor estate, the royal cows. When grandchildren William and Harry went to the famous school Eton, she had milk sent from the royal cows every day for the prince's breakfast. The Roman emperor, Nero's second wife, during the time this letter was written, Pompeia, kept 500 donkeys to produce milk for her daily bath. She bathed in donkey milk. Researchers in England found recently that cows with names make 3 to 4% more milk per year than cows without names. So, why in the world are we talking about the story of milk? Because Peter uses milk as a metaphor here, as a picture. It's simple that just like a newborn baby desires milk naturally for food, so we should crave spiritual milk, the Word of God, when we are born again. It is true that all proper physical nutrition is required for physical growth, while proper spiritual nutrition is required for spiritual growth. So we arrive at the second chapter of Peter, 1 Peter. Simon Peter's first letter, we'll remember that he is towards the end of his life, and not long after he finished his second letter, Nero had him arrested, and he was crucified upside down in Rome because he said he felt unworthy to be crucified the same way as his Lord Jesus. But Peter saw that the persecution was coming to the church. And these two letters are written to expatriates who had been driven out of Rome into what we today would call Turkey, Asia Minor, Pontus, and Cappadocia, and various places in modern-day Turkey and above up by the Black Sea. This letter is to a group of people who had an encounter with God, the Holy Spirit. Those places are mentioned in Acts chapter 2, the day of Pentecost. There were some of those citizens from those areas in Jerusalem for the holiday of Pentecost, and they were radically saved. So it's to this group of people that he says are precious to God, that they are chosen by God, and that they are part of his plan to change the earth. This is God's opinion of you, believer. This is a record of who God

struggling with storms, when you're suffering, this is God's picture of who you are, believer. And so we need to take it apart, and you should be encouraged. Verse 1, therefore, laying aside all malice, all deceit, hypocrisy, envy, and all evil speaking. The word therefore is here because of the last verse in chapter 1. It says, this is the word which the gospel was preached to you from. That you and I received the word, the Bible, God's word. And when we did and surrendered to it, we were born again. So that's the new birth that Peter mentions twice in the first chapter. That you have been born again when you surrender your life to him. That God does something radical in your heart, takes out one heart, puts in a second one, a living one, puts his Holy Spirit within you, writes his law of love on your heart, and causes you to walk in his ways. His word, not mine. That God changes us from the inside out. And when that happened to you, since it's already happened, because this is a truth in most of your lives, then these things are to be left behind. Five things that are sins on the horizontal between you and other people, between me and other Christians and non-Christians. So, because we've left these things, since we've gotten rid of these things, don't let them creep back in.

0: on your car, or maybe you work in a very physical job. Come home, take your clothes off, you got to wash them because you won't put those things on again. Having put them aside, these five things, having gotten rid of them, because God has done something in you. You don't like these things. Your heart has been changed. He's causing you to dislike. He changes your attitude, your motivation, your view. Your worldview is different now. Now, maybe it's a new thing in your life, and because it's only been a matter of days or weeks, these don't stand out in stark relief like they will. But it will come into your life. It is God's action to make us born again, but he doesn't stop there. And he's in the process of changing our attitude, our old lifestyle, what we thought was important. And now he's moving us on. That's what this section is about.
1: Thanks for joining us today for Growing Grace. Pastor Ed Ray is describing the change of heart that God brings about in those who are born again, causing them to want to get rid of what gets in the way. Five things are mentioned here. Now with the first of those five things from 1 Peter 2 and verse 1, here's Pastor Ed.
0: Malice is spite. Another translation says, a person who desires to harm others, either physically or with words, some kind of way to oppose them. It is a mental state that is the exact opposite of love. We are to love God with our whole heart, soul, mind, and strength. And we are to love our neighbors. Who's our neighbor? Well, physically, it might be the neighbor that lives next door to you that drives you crazy because he lets his dogs out at 4, about 4:30 in the morning, and they bark like crazy. And you get to get up at 4 because you're to love him. And I do. And he knows I do because I tell him. So God saved you from that. Don't let it sneak back into your life. Guile is dishonesty, a deceit. The Greek word means to bait a hook. It's very interesting to me because it seems to me that guile is this attitude of deception that entraps another person, like you would bait a hook. You hide the hook, right, in the worm or whatever if you're using bait. Manipulation is saying you're doing something for one reason when there's really another deceitful reason behind it. So covering your true feelings, hypocrisy, the next one. Professing that you have virtues or concerns for things you do not. Well, that is a mask. You know, the word comes from the theater, right? You put this mask on in the Greek and Roman theater. Happy face, you know, smiling, or sad face, or angry face, and that's hypocrisy. We all know what that is, right? Not because we would do it, of course, but we've seen other people do it, and we didn't understand it. Envy, resentment of someone who's getting ahead of you, someone who receives something that you wanted or that you desire for your own self, some advantage, some possession. Some achievement that you wish you had in your life, so you're envious of them. Green with envy, we call it. Evil speaking, to defame, speak against the character of someone. Having put aside these things, don't slip back into them. That you and I are being changed. That's another word that could be applied to this section. You are under construction. I am under construction. God is working on us even now here in this room. Faith is coming by hearing the word of God, etc. Being convicted of things. God's trying to move us a little bit closer to him, to resemble him, to be like him, so that our actions reflect him and others see that instead of seeing us, and they're drawn to him because that's where this is all going. So change. Everything continues in a state of rest unless it is compelled to change by forces impressed upon it. Newton's first law. So you and I are being changed by an outside force. That outside force is the Holy Spirit working on you. Pressure that rises up in our heart when somebody says something that convicts us. That thing that we're about ready to do that we know we shouldn't do. And that little still small voice is going, not a good idea. Because every time you do that, you get stuck with a process.

0: process of thinking that you don't want. Let the mind of Christ be in you. Don't be conformed to this world. Be transformed by the renewing of your mind. So we are new creatures. So the old has passed away. And so since that's true, these are not going to be in our lives. No malice. No desire to see others suffer. No guile. No manipulation or dishonest statements to each other. No hypocrisy. Spiritual insincerity. No envy, not resenting when others are blessed or they do well. Not evil speaking, not slandering another person. That's the result of the new birth, is what he's saying. And since we are born again, we are new babies. Verse 2, as newborn babies desire the pure milk of the word, that you may grow thereby. So should we. Now the pivotal word here is desire. It crave in another translation. More modern translation, you must crave spiritual milk so that you can grow into the fullness of your salvation. Cry out for this nourishment as a baby cries out for milk. Interesting translation. So crave it. Epithesos, the Greek word, means to long, desire for, crave, to grow into something that you desire. The new birth. Peter spoke about twice in the first chapter, and now he's talking about it, how it works out in our lives. That believers should enjoy God's word. We should expose ourselves to it in specific ways. Now, this has been a thing that God's been speaking to me for a little while now, that I'd gotten to a point, and I'll just confess it to you, that I was studying God's word every day, but I was studying it to teach it and to write about it. I wasn't studying it for me. I wasn't spending time devotionally reading it. And that's the way I started out when I got saved. Day and night I got saved, somebody gave me a Bible, and I just started reading it the next day because I never had been in a Bible before. I grew up in a church that recommended we don't read the Bible. And so I'd never even cracked it. Well, maybe look at the pictures, you know, when you're little. And so the next morning I got up and I opened to the first page in Genesis and just read it all the way through. And I almost died in Deuteronomy, all the begats, but made it through. And that kind of set in my life this desire to be in it every morning. But somehow, subtly, it had changed in my life. And instead of reading it devotionally to get closer to the Lord, although I said I was, it was this other more academic thing that was going on in my life. And the Holy Spirit jammed me up on it, said, hey, you're not spending time in the milk. And that's what this verse is saying, that like newborn babies, we should desire the simple gospel. And so I put the commentaries away. I read out of a Bible that doesn't have any footnotes. Not that there's anything wrong with commentaries or footnotes, but that I just need to sit down and do what I did when I first got saved. That's what this is saying. And so I started in Genesis 1:1, and I read until the Holy Spirit spoke to me. It's not, you know, a certain amount of chapters or anything. It's just until something jumps off the page at you. Oh, man, this guy thinks God speaks to him. I know he does. He speaks way too plain for me. Here, inside, in the heart. And then I go to the New Testament, and I read till the Holy Spirit speaks to me again. And then the next day, I go to where I stopped the day before. For me, it's all about not going to other places in the Bible and reading about it or looking this verse up and how it's affected by this verse. I do all that, but not first thing in the morning. The house is quiet. Nobody else is up. Just me and the bulldog. And we're reading the Bible together. He didn't read so good, so sometimes I read to him. So we shouldn't get tired of that. We should not get too far away from that, no matter how sophisticated, quote, our faith becomes. Lord, I need more of your word. Give me a deeper hunger for it. Change me. There's that word, change. That you may grow in faith, hope, and love. Maturity in Christ. We looked at that in the first chapter. So God says his word nourishes us spiritually. Why don't I spend more time in it? Because I want to get closer to him. Peter says it's pure spiritual food, the Bible scripture. It's the milk in God's kingdom, like milk to a baby. It's basic. It's fundamental. Not in self-help books, although there's nothing wrong with those. Not in what somebody else says about this particular verse as a commentary or something, but just read it and ask God to speak to you. There was a famous missionary, a Scottish missionary, you probably know the name, Dr. David Livingston, a physician, who went to Africa in the middle 1800s. And when he went there, he's from a wealthy family and used to living a privileged life. So he brought 73 books in three packs, and they weighed 180 pounds. And he started traveling, doing medicine and sharing the good news, the gospel, across Africa. He's famous for having gone back and forth across Africa. And every trip he made, he had to give books away because they were too heavy. And I don't need that book here. This is Africa. It doesn't have those diseases, that kind of thing. And pretty soon, when he got to the end of his life, he only had one book left. Wonder what it was. The Bible. And when he finally passed away, when he was found slumped over his bed one morning on his knees, when they lifted him up, his Bible was open underneath him. He was reading the Word when he went to be with Jesus. I can't think of a better way to go. And he was a man who understood this verse. He died in the Word. He was born again into the Word, and he just kept reading it all of his life. Brilliant guy.
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0: It's worship and praise and the teaching of God's Word. 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
2: Welcome to the Dacus Report, hosted by Pacific Justice Institute founder and president Brad Dacus. 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We leave no one behind and level the playing field for Americans as they are subjected to the tyranny of the powerful. Now, here's Brad Dacus.
3: Welcome to Brad Dacus Live. I'm Brad Dacus, president and founder of Pacific Justice Institute. On today's show, we have with us a very sharp individual, attorney Kurt English, who is on this show frequently because he is very, very wise on not just legal issues, but also political issues and impact of with regards to policies and laws. Welcome to the show, Kurt. Look forward to having you and talking about a lot of really hot issues, including, right off the bat, the Southern Poverty Law Center.
4: One of your favorite groups, Brad.
3: Yeah. This organization, they started off fighting the KKK way back when the KKK used to exist. I mean, functionally exist. And then they decided that after the KKK was gone and Jim Crow laws were gone, they're like, well, we got to stay in existence, so we need to create more hate groups.
4: We got to keep raising money to support our lifestyle.
3: Yeah, and so they had to create more enemies, so they had to create more groups to hate or call hate groups, which include a lot of Christians, conservative groups, Dr. James Dobson, just a lot of people.
4: And a group near and dear to your heart, Brad. Pacific Justice.
3: Yes, of course. I thought
4: who they claim was a hate group falsely.
3: Yeah, exactly. And also Focus on the Family, Family Research Center.
4: James Kennedy back in his day.
3: Yeah, D. James Kennedy. So there's a lot of people, even Franklin Graham, Billy Graham's son, and his ministry, Samaritan's Purse, they have had him on the hate list as well. So,
4: well, but let's be honest with our audience. What they mean is they hate Christians. And so they call us what they

0: are. They accuse us of believing what they believe. They accuse us of doing what they do, and they accuse us of wanting to do what they want to do. That's right. What's really going on.
1: Yeah, because now I understand the Department of Justice has not just suggested it, but they've actually brought criminal charges, and we're talking about big issues like wire fraud, bank fraud, conspiracy to commit money laundering.
0: Well, these are additional allegations after the first set of indictments, because as they get more information, they're discovering more crimes. But this is outrageous. Here's a group that was claiming they oppose hate, and they were giving Ku Klux Klan members allegedly money to buy robes, hoods, and crosses to burn.
1: That is unthinkable.
0: We call those false flag events, where communists in history will create a crime or an outrage, and then they will rally against it in pure propaganda mode. That's what Nazis did, too.
1: Yeah, that's what they did, too, as well. They created things, crimes against their side, so they have a justification.
0: For committing violence against their political enemies.
1: Yeah, yeah. So that's what we see as being alleged, and I think is going to be easily proven. But, the things that they were so low to give allegedly hundreds of thousands of dollars to leadership in groups like the KKK and busing and all this stuff so they could create this conflict and use it to justify raising more money. But that's so shameful.
0: But
1: let's
0: take that to our side. Let's suppose there was a church that was trying to proselytize kids into homosexuality so they could raise money to fight homosexuality in youth.
1: Yeah, we'd be outraged.
0: We would want that guy fired, thrown in jail.
1: Yeah.
0: I mean, we would come down hard on a minister like that.
1: Now,
0: wouldn't put up with it.
1: Yeah, now, so far, I haven't heard much from the left, major donors. I haven't heard anything of them come out saying, this is outrageous. We're not going to support Southern Poverty Law Center. I haven't heard that yet. Now, I'm watching to see if any of their major backers, corporate backers and others, go ahead and say, we're not going to back him anymore. The verdict's still out on that, I think, but I'm still waiting to hear.
0: Well, I'd like to see some political activists and some journalists ask those questions.
1: Yeah, because
0: they all have marketing departments. They all have PR departments. Make them take a position.
1: And I will say this. Right now, there's some time that's being allotted for these companies to do the right thing. But without question, the day is coming when those that are still choosing to fund SPLC, those companies, those businesses, those foundations will all be exposed. It'll all be brought to the surface. And then people can decide whether or not they want to buy brand X, Y, and Z or services X, Y, and Z that are funding evil like the Southern Poverty Law Center.
0: Buying robes and hoods for the KKK. You can just see the AI created commercials now, right?
1: Oh, yes.
0: Big company brand, burning crosses, hoods, and robes. So they're funding this.
1: Right.
0: ABC drink or ABC food is funding this.
1: Yeah.
0: We're making that up. We're not, if there's an ABC food or drink, we're not saying that they're responsible.
1: We just made that up. Generic.
0: It's a generic name, yes.
1: Yeah, generic. Yeah, it's not a real. So thank you for that clarification. Well, it's going to be interesting to see what happens. Now, what we've done at Pacific Justice Institute, I personally have made a public challenge to their president, Brian Fair. And I put it in writing. I put it on video. I made it very direct to him to say, look, these allegations that you've made against Pacific Justice Institute, let's sit down. It'll be unedited. It'll be open. People can watch it. And you can give all the evidence you have to support your outrageous allegations against Pacific Justice Institute. And if it turns out that that's validated, let it stand. But if it's not, they need to be held accountable. And that's exactly what we want to do. And we have a lot of great information to expose to the people about them, and I'd be happy to make that against them.
0: Well, that's the point I was going to make, is now with this indictment, all this information, I think it should be a mutual accountability session, Brad.
1: Yes, because there's some interesting questions that I have for them.
0: So what's that guy's name again?
1: Brian Fair.
0: Brian Fair, are you hiding under your desk, or are you going to come talk to Brad? What are you doing?
1: Yeah, so we'll see what happens. But I made it public. Very direct. And we'll see if he has the courage, the conviction of the spine to take me up on that. You know, it's so easy.
0: I'm going to make a prediction.
1: They're like a bully. You know what I mean? They make these, they pick on, but when you stand up to them.
0: You punch them in the face, then they come whining to their mama.
1: Yeah. And that's what I think we're see Southern Poverty Law Center. They have no spine, no conviction. They're just a sleazy racket trying to make lots of money to pay for exorbitant salaries, exorbitant lifestyles, and at the expense of a lot of people who are deceived.
0: Well, think about what suckers their donors are.
1: Yeah.
0: Whereas organizations that are legitimate, like Pacific Justice Institute, the dollars that go to Pacific Justice Institute go such a long way and are used only for the exact purposes. And PJI's work is supplemented by a lot of volunteer attorney time, too. So it's money well spent to donate to PJI.
1: Yeah. Well,
0: and by the way, isn't there an event coming up in October for PJI?
1: Yes, there is. It's our big annual celebration of justice. And it's a big gala in Southern California, Orange County, October 17th. And we have Emily Campagno from Fox News. She's going to be speaking. Also, we have, we have Todd Starnes is going to be there. He's going to be the MC. And Ray Comfort is also going to be there. He's going to be speaking. So it's going to be a fantastic event. And folks, if you don't have your tickets, please feel free to go to our website, pji.org. We usually get sold out 1 to 2 months in advance. So don't wait. It happens every time. People say, I can't get the tickets. And I say, well, we're sold out. So pji.org, pji.org. We have people flying from across the country to attend this very special event. And once again, pji.org. Get your tickets now.
0: It'll be a great event.
1: It really will. It really will. Now, we also have an issue that we're dealing with that has been front and center in the media, and that's election fraud.
0: Well, Brad, the problem is there's some blue states that want to facilitate election cheating. My words, not the position of this network or anyone else, by having mail-in ballots. And in fact, Governor Gavin Newsom in California issued an emergency executive order mandating there be no signature verification in mail-in ballots, because California has a requirement to verify the signature that to make sure they don't do what one of those investigative journalists discovered. Some lady was going down to Skid Row and registering people to vote at her home, hundreds of them, and paying them to vote and taking their ballots in. Yeah. And that's the kind of massive systemic fraud that blue states are trying to encourage and look the other way and pretend not to see.
1: And the big problem, I think, that what they're going to be facing is criminal prosecution federally by the Department of Justice against these individuals. And the Department of Justice is very aggressive. I understand they're going after this information, the voter information. They're combing it through to look for individuals who are involved in this outrageous election fraud taking place.
0: Well, just today, hot off the presses, even a moment before our show, Nick Shirley, the investigative journalist that was uncovering the healthcare fraud in Minnesota and in California, has found a voter who is 128 years old on the California voter rolls. And we all know the oldest person in the United States is about 110 or 11. So that is per se fraud. And states are required to eliminate dead people off of the voter rolls. But guess which states have refused to do it? A lot of blue states.
1: The blue states.
0: Why? Because they're harvesting the votes and voting for them. In California, they mail a ballot to everyone. And at the DMV, they try to force you to register to vote when you get a driver's license.
1: And I understand there are as many aliens, illegal aliens.
0: Yes.
1: That have driver's license.
0: Because and that's why they did it. Because they wanted them to vote and they vote for them.
1: And I understand also that the Department of Justice is now uncovering people like who did that. They have voted. They've got the technology, the ability to assess people who voted to see if they were citizens or not. And if they're not, my understanding is we could be looking at some very aggressive criminal prosecution, immediate deportation. And I'd like to see every single one of them immediately, permanently deported from this country if they're caught. And I hope that information gets out. I hope they learn. Those days of engaging in fraud, election fraud, and not being responsible, those are days are coming to an end because of the great Department of Justice that we have with the Trump administration. What say you?
0: In the Bible, we're required to render unto Caesar. Jesus said so. And many ministers have preached sermons about the importance of Christians being engaged in politics, voting, getting their neighbors to vote, and voting in an informed manner, but also activism. Here is an opportunity for the viewers and the listeners of your program to get involved.
1: We did see that happen. Now, folks, when we return, we're going to talk about victims' rights and how shocking it is and insane it can be for individuals, victims, to be victimized and seemingly no one doing anything about it. We return right after this.
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1: Welcome back. 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And, of course, once again, we have our big Celebration of Justice coming up October 17th with Emily Campagno, a big high-name person with Fox News, and as well as Ray Comfort and others, Todd Starnes. Just go to pji.org, pji.org. O-R-G. All right, now I'd like to welcome back to our show, our guest. Thank you so much for joining us. And we talked about victims' rights right before the show. I understand there was someone who was murdered because they supported President Trump.
0: Yes, there was an old man that had Trump paraphernalia in his front yard on his own property and was killed because of that, targeted.
1: Yeah, and the person was caught, and
0: I understand they've been arrested. But not only is it a state crime, I would argue a federal crime. And there's a question as to whether California would enforce the death penalty. But if it's a federal hate crime, I think the death penalty is in order for this individual. If we can't express our political views without being targeted for violence, we don't have a country. We have a war. And my ancestors fought in the Revolutionary War for their rights. And I think we have to just decide we're not going to put up with this. So if the government's not going to protect us, we need a new government and new people. And we need to vote in November and vote out the people that will not protect us.
1: Yeah, there's judges out there. It's just shameful. They're letting go people who are being charged for murder, rape, and saying, okay, yeah, you don't have to worry about bail. Yeah, you just go back on the streets.
0: Or giving them soft sentences when they've committed rape or murder. And I've mentioned this on your show before. If I was the plaintiff or the plaintiff's family, I would sue the judge personally as an accessory to the crime if they let them loose. And again, as Harry Reid said, the process is the punishment. You go through litigation, we will shame you in public. And I don't care about the law that's saying you can't protest in front of a federal judge's house. You can arrest me for that too. And we'll have that constitutional fight about whether I have a right to petition my government for redress. I think our side needs to get a lot more aggressive.
1: Well,
0: a lot more aggressive.
1: Legislation that I really like was the it's a pending bill. It's called the Jail Act. And basically what it says is, judges, if you let someone go and they are being charged with a criminal back, serious, like a murder or et cetera, and they have a background in this regard, and you let that person go, and that person does an act a violent act against someone else, then that person who's victimized can sue the judge.
0: Yes.
1: For this kind of negligence and non-enforcement of the law.
0: Oh, I would say it's reckless, not it's, just negligence.
1: Yes.
0: As you know,
1: reckless.
0: In the law, negligence is one standard, but intent is a higher standard. And in the law, if you are reckless, they impute intent. Like if I'm driving 110 miles an hour down the freeway, changing lanes, and I hit somebody, even though I didn't intend to hit them, I'm going to be deemed to intend because my conduct was reckless.
1: Right. So I think it'd be great if it passed. You know, I know there's some people from the left are going to oppose it. They like to have criminals released and to be able to victimize people. They like murders. They like rapes. They like people being little children being killed and hurt.
0: You know what I think it is? I think it's a self-righteousness where they can say, well, this person was a minority or they were poor or they are disabled or they're mentally ill. And we want to have compassion for them. And everyone who's not compassionate to them is immoral. So they're playing God and imposing their own religion and their own morality on the rest of us in a way that's harming us. And we have to stop those people and their lunacy and their cult-like behavior. I mean, some people argue that the far left has become a cult.
1: Yeah. Well, you throw logic and reasoning out the window. That's...
0: Well, but the government's primary job is to protect us. If the government can't do that, we just need to vote these people out.
1: Exactly.
0: And by the way, render unto Caesar. That's our duty. It's not just our right.
1: Which is to vote.
0: To vote intelligently.
1: Right.
0: To get your neighbors to vote. Do you know that Barna, the researcher, says that one-third of Christians aren't even registered to vote?
1: Yeah, it's shocking when we realize that. And the good news is that we at Pacific Justice Institute have been working very successfully to help churches have voter registration Sundays.
0: Tell us about that.
1: Yeah. So three elections ago, our department, our church engagement division headed up by Peter Mord, we got 321 churches to have voter registration during their Sunday services. You know, in the lobby area, there's a table. That's the most common way of doing it. We register everyone who wants to register to vote, not just one party or another. It's legal. It's protected. The next election, two elections ago, that went from 321 to 512. This last election, the general election, it went from 512 to just under 900 churches having voter registration Sundays. We already have over 1,000 churches that have committed to have voter registration Sundays before this next midterm election. And these have a big impact. When pastors make it a priority for Christians to exhibit their testimony. Now, I say testimony. People say, what do you mean testimony? It's voting. Well, here's a point. If a church truly cares about people outside their church walls, they truly have the love of Jesus, truly, then they're going to vote. It's that simple.
0: Tell us why. That's an interesting point.
1: Well, when you don't vote, you say, I don't care about the preborn. I don't care about people being victimized by criminals that should be behind bars.
0: I don't care about my church's religious freedom.
1: I don't care about religious freedom. Well, that's the whole point. When you don't vote, you say, I don't care about this, this, and this that are impacting real people, real lives.
0: So you're saying it's a form of selfishness.
1: It's selfishness, and it also basically sends a loud message to non-believers that Christians are hypocrites. They really don't care. They say they have a love of Jesus, but look how many of them are staying at home who do not care at all. That's the message that's being sent. It's legal to have voter registration Sundays. It's not political. It's a duty. It's being faithful with having a testimony of people who are involved, who care. This is a no-brainer. And any pastor who says, oh, no, I don't want to have voter registration. That's someone who is obsessed with being pleasers of men and fearful that someone might misjudge it or might misinterpret it. That person should not be a pastor if they don't have that kind of spine, in my opinion. What say you?
0: I can't top that one. I think that speaks for itself. We need bold pastors to be bold from the pulpit. We're celebrating the 250th anniversary of the American Revolution. And as, what's his name? Tim Barton,
1: David Barton.
0: David Barton talks about.

0: the Black Robe Regiment, which are the Presbyterian ministers in the American Revolution. And there was one in particular that gave a sermon. And at the end of the sermon, he undid his robe, and there was a Revolutionary War uniform underneath. And he called the men of the congregation, come fight with me. And every one of them did. And they were their own regiment in the Revolutionary War. And by 1781, this band of patriots defeated the most powerful man in the world. You read about Solomon, the richest, the wisest man. King George III in 1776 dwarfed the wealth of Solomon, if you adjust for inflation and technology and everything else. He was probably the richest man in the history of the world.
1: The largest empire worldwide, probably.
0: With lots of resources coming back to England. And you know what? His lifestyle was less than a lower middle class person in the United States today because of technology and medical care and everything else. So think about what those people did. By the time they won the last battle in 1781, they had defeated the most powerful man in the world.
1: So we're not asking pastors to take off their robes and have uniforms and have brigades and ask their churches to... No, we're just saying, pastors, will you just simply help the church do what they should be doing as Christians, which is register to vote? And any church, small, large, whatever, have the capacity generally to have church homeschool co-ops. They don't have to start a private school.
0: And I advocate them strongly. Look for one in your area. Two quickies before we go. There's two Supreme Court decisions. One that's been made where the Alabama map was upheld because it got rid of racial gerrymandering, which the Supreme Court ruled illegal a few weeks ago.
1: Yeah.
0: The second one coming is the birthright citizenship case. Okay. So we'll look for that.
1: Yeah, and man, we'll see what happens on that. Some people think, you know, I'm sort of cynical. I'm like, I don't know if how it's going to turn out. But you're someone.
0: I'm optimistic, and we've had some good decisions this year, haven't we?
1: Yeah, we have. We have.
0: Like the 9-0 decision to protect the privacy of pro-life clinics. Remember that one?
1: That's right. So we're seeing some great things coming down because of the appointments during Trump's first administration. We're seeing those benefits play out.
0: We were told to pray for our leaders. Let's do it.
1: Yeah, definitely. Let's do it. All right. Thank you so much for being on the program, Kurt. Really appreciate it. So, folks, there you have it. It's our God-given freedoms we're talking about. Now, let's choose to keep them. I'm Brad Dacus, president of the Pacific Justice Institute. Let's continue the fight for your freedoms.
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1: So, folks, just remember, it's our God-given freedoms we're talking about. 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

0: 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Let's lean in and listen.
1: Well, hello, my dear brothers and sisters. I want to welcome you to another episode of Countdown to Eternity. And I have the great Andy Woods with me. I'm very happy that you're here, bro. I miss you. I'm glad you're doing well. How are things going, man?
2: James, good to be here. Things are going well. It's June, as we all know, and in Texas, that means it's hot, hot, hot. So I'm staying indoors to the best of my ability.
1: Yeah, good for you, bro. Stay away from the nonsense, that's for sure. Bro, so much has happened over the last few days that I did not see until right now. You got it. I'm shocked over it. Just because, well, you'll look, everybody understand why. It's a bit mind-boggling to me, but it's mind-boggling because when you contextualize it with what has happened over the last few days, it's going to make a whole lot more sense. We have some kind of an MOU that was signed, or not signed, it's going to be signed by the president or by the vice president. We still don't know yet, with Iran. And that looks like it's already beginning to fall apart. I don't know all the details right now because the White House has not released the document. They have not released the text. I assume that the president has some reluctance in his heart right now to release the text of the MOU because Iran has released their own text of an MOU that I actually believe is completely fictitious because there's no way in the world the president would sign a deal like that. Like, no way. I can't even imagine it. But in the midst of all of that, even though we don't know what the contents of this MOU is, I was given a headline by you that is mind-boggling, okay? And the headline is, Iran, Russia sign $25 billion nuclear cooperation deal as Tehran presses ahead amid U.S. talks. What in the world, bro? I mean, how do we make sense of that? First of all, let me get your thoughts and comments on this MOU that we know nothing about. And this is we know nothing about it as of Monday. By the time people see this, it'll be Wednesday. We might have a lot more substantive information on it by Wednesday. He told Macron while he was in France on a broadcast that I watched where he said, or he told a reporter where he said, yeah, we'll make that MOU available to everybody, but I don't know when that's coming. So what are your thoughts?
2: Well, I mean, pardon me, James, for being a little bit on the skeptical side of things. Signing an agreement with a Shiite Islamic theocracy to me is not really worth the paper it's written on. I mean, first of all, there's the issue of taqiyya, where they are allowed to lie to advance the cause of Allah. It seems like everybody in the world understands that, other than Witkoff and Jared Kushner and some of these people that keep wanting to broker these deals. And so I don't really look at this as some kind of arrangement or agreement that they'll keep. I want to see the enforcement mechanism language in the agreement, if there is any. And I want to know what Iran is going to do long after Trump is out of the White House. I mean, he's not going to be there forever. And let's say we get a weaker president, a Democrat, or maybe a rhino Republican in name only. Are they going to honor the agreement when that happens? And beyond that, can you name a single agreement that these people have ever kept?
1: No.
2: I mean, I can't think of a single one. And so, my goodness, if isn't past prologue, as they say? History is the future. If this is their posture and their mindset, I guess I'm just very skeptical, you know, about this deal. And I think they're going to just continue their nuclear ambitions. Yeah, we knocked out some of their capabilities, but we didn't take away their knowledge. They still know how to get this done. And I think they're just going to move right back into what I call the talk and build strategy. Talk, while at the same time they're denying, you know, inspectors the ability to come in and hold people accountable, and they just keep building. And it's part of their theology because they think that they can bring the 12th imam to the world, to the earth, through chaos that they themselves can inflict. And so obviously people like this want to go nuclear, and we all, beyond that, we know what the Bible says. We know that Persia is going to play a dominant role in the end times scenario. She's going to be aggressive. She's going to invade the land of Israel along with Russia, Turkey, and others. So I just don't see Iran going quietly into the night. I think what Iran has experienced ever since Operation Epic Fury is just a speed bump in the road for them. It doesn't demonstrate any kind of U-turn. And so I guess I look at this whole thing with a great degree of skepticism from that standpoint.
1: You know, it's interesting. I share a deep skepticism, especially as it relates to Iran. That is undoubtedly the case. But what is interesting to me is that the president has a proven track record and has given us every indicator that he's been pro-Israel. So there is one ounce of hope that exists there. But even in that public interview that I heard, or that public conference that was held with the president and Macron, he actually referred to the leader of Iran as being smart and better than the two previous layers of leaders, which very much scares me. And I understand you're talking about a negotiating position, but that in and of itself is a very difficult thing. Now, granted, I mean, they may be smart people. So again, the president's probably using descriptive terminology that puts him in a place where he isn't being viewed as postured nefariously against them. Maybe that's what he's trying to do. But there's a lot here that still, it just doesn't make sense. And we're not completely aware of what is actually happening. I know that the Strait of Hormuz is open. That, to me, feels like a tremendous mistake. But I don't have the intelligence that the president has. I'm not looking at the same data. I don't know. And then that brings us to this article, Iran, Russia signed a $25 billion nuclear cooperation deal as Tehran presses ahead amid U.S. talks. What do you think of that title? I mean, that's a big deal.
2: Well, I mean, it's interesting from a couple of standpoints. I mean, one is the thing that almost nobody wants to talk about. Not even the White House wants to talk about this. When this subject comes up, Caroline Leavitt, I've noticed, deflects questions on this, you know, almost immediately. But Russia is backing Iran in this whole enterprise, in this whole endeavor, as is China for that matter. So when Trump says, yeah, we've taken out their navy, we've done this, we've done that, I'm thinking to myself, well, so what? Russia will just resupply. And I think it's interesting from the standpoint of Gog Magog, Ezekiel 38 and 39, because Ezekiel specifically mentions Turkey, as we've documented many times on your show, Iran and Russia as the principal invaders. And so since that is true, it stands to reason that Iran would develop a very tight relationship with Russia on the eve of this invasion. You remember the headlines when things were tough on Iran during Operation

0: cooperation deal as Tehran presses ahead amid U.S. talks. I mean, to me, that tightens the relationship even more between Russia and Iran. So I think everything that's happened since Operation Epic Fury began, and really even going back to Operation Midnight Hammer, it hasn't driven Russia and Iran further and further apart. It's driven Iran into the arms of Russia, which I think is stage setting for the Ezekiel 38 and 39 invasion.
1: Yeah, and bro, there are so many things that I just think about immediately that I tend to gravitate towards when I look at this, and it's kind of mind-blowing. I mean, first and foremost, the one thing that it shows us, especially considering the timing of the article, is that Iran is not waiting for the outcome of the U.S. talks. It doesn't seem to really care about the U.S. talks. If it believed that there was some kind of a comprehensive agreement with Washington was imminent, why would it likely be more cautious in this arena doing this? I mean, it doesn't make sense. And then what scares me even more is the president has to have intelligence like this. He has respect to shelving the conversation of nuclear talks until certain sanctions are lifted. To me, it just doesn't make sense. I mean, it appears to be strengthening strategically ties with Russia.

0: for them. Like, it's, I mean, there's, I mean, how do you even deal with it any other way? I mean, their nuclear power plant that they mentioned here in this article, I'm reading it as I'm going, is unbelievable, because what this agreement's going to end up doing is expanding cooperation into additional nuclear energy products and infrastructure. Although we don't know the specifics as into what is happening, Russian news sources are actually talking about this. Like, from a geopolitical perspective, that tells us that there's going to be way more Russian influence inside of Iran and more Russian leverage over Mideast energy. I mean, is there any other way of looking at this? I mean, I don't see it any other way other than the fact that, you know, we, in and of itself, it's a problem when you begin to see this, like, strategic alignment taking place between these countries that already, in many ways, have shown a nefarious intent with respect to Israel. Like, bro, this is kind of wild.
1: Yeah, I mean, this relationship between Russia and Iran, you know, has been developing for a long time. And I think now it's just being put in cement. And I don't think Operation Epic Fury slowed this down at all. I think it sped it up. And when you kind of step back for a minute and look at the big, big picture, it's really fascinating. I mean, Russia, prior to the Communist Revolution in 1917, was a Christian Orthodox country, and they weren't going to invade anybody. They certainly weren't going to invade Israel pre-1917, because there was no Israel to invade. And then we had the Communist Revolution. The character of Russia started to change in the way Ezekiel predicted it would in the last days. The Nation of Israel came into existence in 1948. And who was one of the nations that honored the newborn state of Israel? I mean, it was none other than Persia, who we think is Iran.
0: Yeah.
1: And how everything changed in Iran in 1979 with the deposing of the Shah, replacing the Shah with the Ayatollah, Iran now becoming the Islamic Republic, you know, of Iran. And the two nations that Ezekiel told us to keep an eye on started to become hostile to the West, hostile to Israel, which has not always been the case. And then you throw into the mix that the two are cooperating with each other, right down to this $25 billion nuclear cooperation deal.
0: Yeah.
1: And how Operation Epic Fury is pushing Iran into the arms of Russia. I don't know how clearer God could be in terms of, you better pay attention to my prophetic word, because things are heating up. They're moving a particular direction. And that's why when Operation Epic Fury started, you know, I was one of the ones that said, you know what, I don't think the character of Iran is going to change. I don't think there's going to be meaningful regime change in Iran, as much as I, from a human standpoint, wanted that to happen. And I didn't think that would happen, because I really believe, James, as do you, that we are on the precipice of this Gog-Magog invasion. I mean, we're just too late in the game for some kind of meaningful reform to break out in Persia or Iran, and for regime change to happen, and for the character of Iran to change. I just don't see that happening. Things are moving too quickly.
0: Okay, but let me throw a kind of a monkey's wrench into this, because it is the natural, the imposition of this question should be a natural kind of an outflow when looking at these circumstances. Reading Ezekiel 38, we know that there is a condition of peace that has to exist in Israel. Matter of fact, the way that Hebrew word is translated is it's like, solitary is not the word I'm looking for. It's very hard to translate it in English in my mind. It's tranquility. Like, tranquility is a good word. Like, it's tranquil. It's not It's not the word that we use for shalom. It's a different word. You know this. You know all the
1: techniques. Yeah, it's shakat is the word for tranquility verse 8 and verse 11. And there's another word thrown in, batak, which is the word for security. So there's two Hebrew words, one security, one tranquility.
0: Yeah, and those are not small words. Those words are I would argue poetically descriptive. This is not emphasizing some kind of a metaphorical element. This is not, you know,

0: we're not talking about that. What we're looking at here is we're looking at something that's very literal. I mean, it's very, very literal, and it's expressive. So what we're talking about, peace, real security. I mean, obviously it's temporary, but it's very real. Like, it's not a small, there's nothing about this that appears to be just like some fleeting thing. So how do you reconcile that passage, knowing that Ezekiel 38 is inevitable? How do you reconcile that? Because it would, I personally would be looking for some level of reform. I'm not looking for reform in the Iranians. I think that Iran, no matter what, is going to end up getting forced to be at least a momentary portion of an alliance that treats Israel well, because they kind of have to, not because they want to. I mean, I get that. But how do you see that in light of what has to happen before this attack takes place?
1: Well, I think we may have a major clue answering that question in a headline that goes back a week or two, where Trump said he wants

0: accords are. They're normalization agreements where Israel will open up to any nation that will, a Muslim nation, that will acknowledge Israel's place on the map. She'll open up to that said nation what I call the four T's: trade, travel, tourism, and technology. And so I think it's conceivable. And the interesting thing about prophecy is it gives us the end game. It doesn't tell us how we're going to get there. So everybody that argues how we're going to get there is just speculating, you know, myself included. But one possible scenario is these Abraham Accords really take off and these normalization agreements work. And that creates the temporal Shekat and Batak, which Bible prophecy has to exist prior to this invasion, on the eve of this invasion. And then you throw into the mix the treaty that the Antichrist, the Bible is very clear, Daniel 9, verse 27, he confirms, meaning he strengthens.
1: Yeah, makes strong. That's right.
0: And
1: yeah.
0: he strengthens it with the many. Now, who are the many? Well, some would argue that the many is Israel. That's a reasonable conclusion. Daniel 11, verse 33, I think it is, calls the many Israel. But the many could also be all of these other nations that are involved with these Abraham Accords. So the Abraham Accords sort of create this false peace, which is confirmed by the Antichrist. That starts the seven-year tribulation period, albeit Daniel chapter 9, verse 27. And that creates what I would call the fake peace, the pseudo peace, the temporal peace, which has to exist on the eve of this invasion. One of the things people need to understand is the Islamic mind is not pacified. It's not satiated based on economic benefits. The Western mind is, you know, we all like economic benefits. People that are involved in Islamic ideology could care less about that. What they care about is their theology. And that's so right. The West is kind of lulled to sleep through all of this. But the simmering hatred, thanks to Islamic theology and ideology, still exists. And so this peace is quickly vitiated, you know, as you move into the tribulation period itself. And that's when this invasion happens, according to this scenario that I'm sort of coming up with here. I mean, do I know it's going to happen that way? No, I'm just sort of speculating. Bible prophecy doesn't tell us how we get to the end time result. It just tells us what the end time result is. And so this is one potential scenario where we could arrive at what the Bible anticipates for the end of the age.
1: Yeah. Okay. I personally, and maybe I'm just call me closed-minded, I don't know, but I can't see another scenario where it plays out differently. There's nothing that seems very viable, especially kind of understanding how the Middle Eastern mindset works and how the geopolitics are assembled. I can't see it. Now, mind you, I've said things like this before and was introduced to a completely new way of looking at something based on something radically changing. So I guess that doesn't really mean anything if I say I can't really see it any other way, but it is interesting to me to see it as such. And I think the implications of this article are very affirming to everything that you're talking about. Like, I want to just read this little paragraph that you have mm-hmm. underlined here. It mm-hmm. says, the Iranian diplomat further underscored the growing scientific and technological partnership between Tehran and Moscow in the nuclear sector, particularly in the production of radiopharmaceuticals, which are used in nuclear medicine for diagnosis and cancer treatment. But it's interesting that there's some operative terminology that I want to point to. And for me, it's like critical. The growing scientific and technological partnership between Moscow in the nuclear sector. Like those are some pretty operative terms there. That's heavy. Like that's like that's no small thing. Okay, bro, final words?
0: Well, I guess my final words were Jesus. I would think of Jesus in Matthew 16, where he rebuked first century Israel for not understanding the signs of the times.
1: Yeah.
0: He calls them a wicked and adulterous generation.

0: He says, you know how to interpret the weather, but you don't know the messianic time period that you're living in. And I think of that frequently because the times and the signs that we're living in now are more abundant than anything first century Israel had.
1: Yeah,
0: and so our accountability to understand the season that we're living in has grown exponentially. And I guess as a final exhortation, I would just encourage us all to use our time wisely.
1: Yeah.
0: You know, any opportunity that God gives you, you should take it.
1: Yep.
0: You know, not thinking that that opportunity is going to be there tomorrow. Maybe it will be, maybe it won't be, but we're living in times that are absolutely extraordinary, and it should change the way we think. It should change the way we live. It should change our priorities. It should change our urgency. We shouldn't spend our lives trying to rearrange the deck chairs on the Titanic, which would be a waste of time. We need to be getting people off the boat through evangelism and discipleship.
1: Amen. Bro, I could not have closed that a better way. What?

0: a great conclusion to come to, and it's important. We really have to continue to be dedicated to understanding things like that. So with that said, folks, we do sincerely hope that you enjoyed watching this and listening to it as much as we've enjoyed making it. On behalf of my dear brother, Andy Woods, thank you for joining us for another episode of Countdown to Eternity. We love you guys. Keep fighting the good fight. And remember, Christ could come at any moment. That's real. We love you guys. God bless you.
1: 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Countdown, the number 2, Eternity.com. Hey, have you heard? Pastor James has a new book. It's entitled The Last Book. Revelation isn't a book of fear, it's a book of hope. The Last Book will give you what you need to know about Revelation, the rapture, and the end times. 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I should also mention Andy Woods is online at AndyWoodsMinistries.org. 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Then join us next week as the Countdown to Eternity continues, right here. This program is brought to you by Calvary Chapel, Signal Hill.

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3: Pride calls out God's armies. God sets himself in battle array against the person who walks in pride. You're on the opposite side of God if you're walking in pride today. So if you struggle with pride or you find yourself just giving in to it from time to time, just remind yourself, God, I'm on the opposite side of God right now. I need to get back over and walk in humility.
2: In Proverbs 8:13, we read, "To fear the Lord is to hate evil. I hate pride and arrogance, evil behavior, and perverse speech." This is just one of many places in Scripture where God makes it clear what he thinks of pride. He resists the proud, but gives grace to the humble. We're going to take notice of that today on A Daily Walk through a study of 1 Peter chapter 5. You're about to hear an exhortation from Peter to a group of suffering saints to be clothed with humility. Here is Pastor John Randall.
3: If you have your Bibles, if you'd open with me now to 1 Peter chapter 5 this morning, beginning in verse 5. As we consider together, standing fast in suffering. 1 Peter chapter 5, beginning in verse 5. If you'd follow along with me. Likewise, you younger people, submit yourselves to your elders. Yes, all of you, be submissive to one another and be clothed with humility. For God resists the proud, but gives grace to the humble. Therefore, humble yourselves under the mighty hand of God, that he may exalt you in due season, casting all your care upon him, for he cares for you. Be sober, be vigilant, because your adversary, the devil, walks about like a roaring lion, seeking whom he may devour. Now resist him, steadfast in the faith, knowing that the same sufferings are experienced by your brotherhood in the world. As we come to the end of his letter, the Apostle Peter gives some final words of encouragement and exhortation to the believers that were suffering. 21 times in this letter, Peter referred to the subject of suffering. And the Bible has much to say on this particular subject. For one thing, suffering may be a form of discipline from time to time. I say that because in Hebrews chapter 12 and verse 5, it says, "And have you forgotten the exhortation which speaks to you as sons? My son, don't despise the chastening of the Lord. Don't be discouraged when you are rebuked by him. For whom the Lord loves, he chastens and scourges every son whom he receives." God loves us so much that he will at times use his rod and his staff as a comfort to us, to make sure that we're staying on the right track. And because of his love, he will chasten us and discipline those whom he loves. If someone says, "Well, I do whatever I want and I don't ever experience any kind of chastening," what are you talking about? My question to you is, are you a child of God? Because if you're a child of God, he loves you enough that he will allow these things to happen. Another reason sometimes for suffering is suffering enables Christians to identify with and encourage others who are suffering. In 2 Corinthians chapter 1, verse 3, the Apostle Paul declared, "Blessed be the God and Father of our Lord Jesus Christ, who is the Father of all mercies and the God of all comfort, who comforts us in all our tribulation, that we may be able to comfort those who are in any trouble with the comfort with which we ourselves are comforted by God. Have you ever gone through something personally that God has taken you through, a dark season, a difficult valley in your walk with the Lord, only to come out the other side and to come across someone who is in the exact same set of circumstances, and you were able to give to them the comfort that you received from the Lord when you were in that same place? Sometimes God allows that. He encourages us to be compassionate toward others through what he allows us to go through. But I also think at times suffering reminds us that the earth is not our ultimate home. That this is just a temporary dwelling place. Friends, listen, we don't get too comfortable here. We're on our way to somewhere much better. We're on our way to glory where the former things have passed away. There's no more sorrow. There's no more suffering. There's no more pain. We're going to be in the presence of the Lord for eternity. And there are moments when you get to this place of suffering physically, and I've watched it, I've seen it happen in the lives of people I've loved, where they have so desired in the moment, I just want to be with Jesus. And the suffering was that final thing which weaned them from this world and just said, I'm ready, Lord, take me now. I'm ready to be with you. Well, for those in the first century church, they were suffering. The persecution was very real. And the trials were extremely painful at times, even costing them their lives. And when Peter opened this fifth chapter, you remember, he first of all exhorted the pastors, the elders, to faithfully care for the sheep that had been entrusted to them. And if they would serve and protect and direct and minister, they were promised that they would be rewarded by the chief shepherd when he appears. But now Peter turns his attention to the rest of the members of the body of Christ, and he provides them with four specific exhortations

Something I discovered as I was studying this once again is that the areas in which he exhorts them are the very areas that we actually struggle and battle with when we are suffering. And I think you'll see it as we go on. The first thing that he mentions, number one, is be clothed with humility. Clothed with humility. Look at what it says in verse 5. Likewise, you younger people, submit yourselves to your elders. Yes, all of you. Be submissive to one another and be clothed with humility. Humility. Peter had exhorted the church leaders to submit to the chief shepherd, and now he's asking the congregation to submit to the elders who were to humbly serve and care for them. The writer of Hebrews says something similar in Hebrews chapter 13, verse 17. He said, "Obey those who rule over you and be submissive, for they watch out for your souls and those who must give an account. And let him do so with joy and not with grief, for that would be unprofitable for you." Now, for some reason, Peter here singles out the younger people. He talked about the elders. Now he talks about the younger people. Why do you suppose he does that? Perhaps because when we are younger, we think we know everything. I don't know if you have children or if you have raised them or are raising them. We have a tendency when we are younger to have everything figured out and rebel. That's just, we just do that. And the old saying, when I was a boy of 14, my father was so ignorant, I could hardly stand to have the old man around.

how much the old man had learned in 7 years. Peter says, hey, you younger people, learn from those who have been around a little bit longer. The word that he uses for submit here was actually a military term that was used to keep order in ranks. In a non-military sense, it describes a voluntary attitude of cooperation. I think of being teachable, assuming responsibility, carrying a burden. Hey, younger men, listen to the older men. Younger ladies, listen to the older ladies. Learn from one another. You know, for me, it is a blessing, and I've had the privilege of sitting down with older men in the ministry and hearing their stories and what they've gone through and how they've pastored. And now I find that I'm becoming that older man to younger men and sharing with them what God has taken me through over the last 3 decades of serving Jesus. But Moses had Joshua, and Paul had Timothy, and Barnabas had John Mark. Paul exhorted the older women, you remember in Titus 2, to disciple the younger women. Teach them. Show them by example. I personally, again, love to sit down with the older, but I also love to sit down with the younger. And I get to do that on a regular basis and hear their heart for serving the Lord and be inspired. And so there is to be mutual submission in the body of Christ, to be clothed with humility. And this is something that I think it's important to understand this, folks, that we can learn from one another in this room. Everybody in here in this room knows more about something than you do. I mean, don't get proud, but that's just a fact. We can all learn from one another. We can all glean from one another and grow together. But in order for that to happen, especially when you're going through a difficult time, is to be, as it says here, clothed with humility. Clothed with humility. This is a word that is used only here in the New Testament. And it is the word that describes an apron that a servant would wear while working. And it literally means to tie something on oneself with a knot. So you would take this apron and you would tie it on yourself. You literally were being clothed with the apron of a servant. You were tying it on. It was a part of you. No doubt that Peter was remembering the night of the Last Supper when Jesus, it says, girded himself with a servant's towel and he began to wash all of the disciples' feet, leaving them an example, a model for them, and to encourage them, as I have done for you, so you also ought to serve one another. This was an example he left for them, clothed himself with absolute humility.

it out before my wife wakes up, and I thought that it looked good until I got home. And she said, "Why did you wear that?" I just went for it. I don't know. I just sent it. I wasn't sure. But when you're getting, you know, your ensemble together, guys, when you're getting your outfit on, your drip going, here, listen, to you younger people, if you don't know what the drip is, just ask them. They're over here. They'll tell you. Here's the thing. You want to put something on? Here's what you need to put on. Be clothed with humility. Put on the garment of humility. It's not one that we always want to take up. It was John Wesley that observed neither the Romans nor the Greeks had a word for humility. In fact, the very concept was so foreign and abhorrent to them and their way of thinking, they did not have a term to describe it. But for the child of God, for the Christian, observing humility in the life of Christ, it wasn't a pitiable weakness, but rather it was a gem in the casket of virtues that was valuable and seen as something that was pleasing in the sight of the Lord. In Micah chapter 6 and verse 8, Micah said it well. He has shown you, O man, what is good. And what does the Lord require of you? But to do justly, to love mercy, and to walk humbly with your God. Humility is not thinking poorly of yourself. There is such a thing as false humility, which is pride, masked as being humble. Oh, I'm nothing. Oh, I'm terrible. No, you're amazing. I'm not. Tell me again. That is false humility, which is also pride. But humility is not having a poor view of oneself, but it's having a proper estimate of oneself in the will of God. The person with humility thinks of others often before themselves. Jesus said, "Blessed are the poor in spirit, for theirs is the kingdom of God." In his ministry, Jesus personified humility. There is a great difference when you read through the Gospels and you observe the ministry of Jesus versus the ministry of the Pharisees. The Pharisees loved to have the best seats in the synagogue. They loved the adoration of the people. They loved to be applauded, to be recognized. And Jesus encouraged his disciples to do the opposite of that, to walk in humility. The Apostle Paul knew this well, and in writing to the Philippians in chapter 2, he said in verse 3, "Let nothing be done through selfish ambition or conceit, but in lowliness of mind, let each one esteem others better than himself. And let each of you look out not only for his own interest, but for the interests of others." This lowliness of mind speaks of humility. It's a mentality, it's a mindset of being humble. Why should we clothe ourselves in humility? Reason number one, it's a command. You'll notice that Peter is not suggesting this as if it's, you know, think about it. If you're a Christian, you don't have to do it, but if you want to, maybe try it on once. No, it's clothe yourselves in humility. This is a prerequisite to Christianity, walking humbly before the Lord. That's the first reason. The second reason, and equally important, is this: God resists the proud. God resists the proud. Peter here quotes from Psalm 55, verse 22 out of the Old Testament, and the word resist is a strong word. Again, a military term used as of an army drawing up for battle. Pride calls out God's armies. God sets himself in battle array against the person who walks in pride. You're on the opposite side of God if you're walking in pride today. So if you struggle with pride or you find yourself just giving in to it from time to time, just remind yourself, God, I'm on the opposite side of God right now. I need to get back over and walk in humility. In Proverbs chapter 6, the writer of Proverbs said this in verse 16. He said, "These six things the Lord hates." So you probably want to make a note of them. "Yes, seven are abomination to him." You know what the first one is? Well, there it is on the board. What he hates more, the first thing, a proud look. That's the first thing. Pride. God says, I hate that. I hate pride. There was a story found in the Old Testament, there in the book of Daniel. And Daniel served
underneath the

king of Babylon, whose name was Nebuchadnezzar. Nebuchadnezzar, oh, he struggled with pride, made a huge statue of himself, made everybody bow down to it. I mean, he had some issues there. And it was all about him. But as the story goes on, he had this dream, and Daniel finds out about it. He says, King, listen, I'm paraphrasing. You can read in Daniel chapter 4, but basically what he told him was, hey, King, this is about you. You need to humble yourself. The king was like, thanks, Dan. I'll see you later. So he goes out and he walks through his palatial garden that he made. And one day, just out of the blue, he's looking at all the stuff he built. And again, I'm paraphrasing. But in essence, he was saying, I am incredible. Look what I built. I'm amazing. Look at all of this that I am really something. And when he did that, the Bible says immediately his heart was changed. The Lord turned him into, well, like an animal. It says his hair grew extremely long. His nails grew long. And for 7 years, he was out there eating grass like an ox. And just became an animal. And at the very end of that season of being humbled, this is what when he was back in his right mind, this is what he said. There's the conclusion in Daniel chapter 4, verse 37. Now I, Nebuchadnezzar, praise and extol and honor the King of heaven, all of whose works are truth and his ways justice. Listen to this. And those who walk in pride, he is able to put down. It is far better to humble oneself than to be humbled. Better to be broken before the Lord than to be smashed. I mean, it's just better to just take that lower spot. Just humble yourself. You know, there was a young man that came to his pastor and he confessed that he struggled with pride. And he said, Pastor, I really struggle with pride. He said, I get up and I look in the mirror in the morning for quite a while. And I can't help but admire how handsome I am. And the minister said, son, you don't struggle with pride. Your struggle is with imagination. Pride is blinding. It doesn't see its need. It doesn't recognize its own sin. In fact, pride is one of the original sins. The devil is what he is because of pride.

0: is one of the original sins. The devil is what he is because of pride. Adam and Eve were removed from the Garden of Eden because they gave in to that temptation of pride. When Paul wrote to the church in Corinth that had a rather inflated view of their spirituality because of all of the spiritual gifts, by the way, they were using out of order, he wrote to them in 1 Corinthians chapter 4 and verse 7, and he said this, "Who makes you differ from another? What do you have that you did not receive? Now, if you did indeed receive it, why do you boast as if you not received it?" In other words, if everything you have is from the Lord, how is it that you are taking bows for him as if it was because of you? How is it that you've allowed yourself to become so arrogant to think that the gifts that you have or the ability that you've been given is somehow just something you came up with on your own and not the God who holds your breath in his very hand? Pride is also something that God says in his word, again, that he hates because it leads to destruction. It is the root cause. Did you know it's the root cause of so many problems, pride? For example, why won't a married couple work through their marital issues? One reason, pride. Why won't we at times admit that we are wrong? Because we're proud. We don't want to be wrong. And pride, you know what pride does? It hinders the work of the Spirit in and through our life. It really does. I was thinking of that Scottish minister who walked proudly into the pulpit to preach his first sermon. And he had a brilliant mind and a good education. And he was confident in himself as he faced his first congregation. But the longer that he preached, the more conscious everyone was in that room that, quote, the Lord was not in the wind. He finished his message quickly. He came down from the pulpit with his head bowed and his pride now gone. And afterwards, one of the members said to him, "Son, if you had gone into the pulpit the way you came down from the pulpit, you might have come down from the pulpit the way you went up." The whole point is, stay humble. Pride invites the resistance of the Lord. But a third reason why it is important to be clothed in humility is because God gives grace to the humble. Humility invites the grace of God. The Lord grants us his grace as we humble ourselves. The prophet Isaiah said in Isaiah chapter 57 and verse 15, "For thus says the high and lofty one, who inhabits eternity, whose name is holy. I dwell in the high and holy place with him who has a contrite and humble spirit, to revive the spirit of the humble, to revive the heart of the contrite ones." When you're suffering, when you're hurting, it isn't always easy to remain humble. But another reason why we are to be clothed in humility is the Lord will exalt us in due time. Therefore, verse 6, "Humble yourselves under the mighty hand of God that he may exalt you in due time." The word due time means in the proper time or in the appropriate season. God will cause us to rise up spiritually. Jesus said this in Matthew chapter 23 and verse 12. He said, "Whoever exalts himself will be humbled, and he who humbles himself will be exalted." The humble person realizes that all they have comes from God, that he is the one that is to increase while we are to decrease. So Peter encourages these believers who are suffering, be clothed with humility.
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Next time on A Daily Walk, Pastor John Rendell will finish up our study of 1 Peter. So come back for that as we put the finishing touches on this wonderful series here on A Daily Walk.

0: This is the daily radio ministry of Pastor Sandy Adams of Calvary Chapel Stone Mountain in Atlanta, Georgia. Pastor Sandy is currently teaching through the book of 1 Thessalonians. And now here's Pastor Sandy in the second chapter of 1 Thessalonians on today's edition of Sandy Adams Radio.
1: You know, Bill Cosby says, "I don't know the secret of success, but the key to failure is trying to please everybody." I couldn't agree more. Hey, try to please everybody and you end up pleasing nobody. 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A polka song by Jimmy Dorsey, followed by some Motley Crue heavy metal. Next up, a rap song by Jay-Z, then a Carrie Underwood country, then Coldplay, then Frank Sinatra, then Freebird, then Beethoven's Fifth Symphony. I mean, who's going to listen to that kind of one for all for one kind of thing? My point is, cater to everybody and you please nobody. God entrusted Paul with the gospel because he had only one desire, and that was to please God, not cater to the opinions of men. He says, "For neither at any time did we use flattering words, as you know." He didn't try to butter them up. You know, when Mark Twain wrote his famous short story, The Celebrated Jumping Frog of Calaveras County, Mark Twain dedicated his work to John Smith. On the credits page, Twain wrote, "John Smith, who I have known in diverse and sundry places, and whose many and manifold virtues did always command my esteem." Now actually, Twain didn't just have one John Smith in mind. For Mark Twain knew that John Smith is the most popular name in all of the English language. And if only the John Smiths in the world bought his story, that alone would make it a bestseller. And so he appealed to human ego and he wrote his dedication to John Smith. Well, flattery might sell a short story, but it has no place in communicating the gospel. In fact, the gospel of Jesus Christ is initially very unflattering. I mean, it starts out with, "You've sinned." There's nothing that we can do that's good enough for God. Our only hope is His grace. In fact, grace slaps you right in the face. It slaps your pride right in the face, right off the bat. You see, the gospel builds us up by first tearing us down. And if you try to make the gospel more palatable or more tasteful to people, it dilutes its power. You cripple what it really does. Sharing the gospel calls for straight shooting, not buttering up. And then Paul adds, "Nor did I wear a cloak of covetousness. God is my witness." In other words, Paul wasn't out for people's money. He wasn't out to fleece the flock. He was out to feed the flock. You know, some of today's evangelists, they have one hand pressing the person's forehead and they have another hand around there trying to pick their pocket. Hey, when we serve Jesus, there should be no ulterior motive. Serving Jesus should never be a means to an end, to ease your guilt, or to put another little notch in your belt, somebody else you led to the Lord, to fulfill some quota, or to even coax an offering, which I think is the motivation behind a lot of guys. Now, Paul continues to discuss his ministry in verse 6. He said, "Nor did we seek glory from men, either from you or from others." Now, let me ask you, have you ever done something for God so you could brag about it later? Think about it. Be honest. Have you ever done something for God so that you could brag about it later? This should never be our motive. Paul's goal was to glorify God, not himself. And understand, if anybody could have thrown his weight around, it was Paul. Paul could have insisted on some privilege. You know, it was a first century custom for a church to provide a true apostle with free room and board. But Paul refused.

exercise his ministerial rights. He says in the next verse, when we might have made demands as apostles of Christ, we were gentle among you, just as a nursing mother cherishes her own children. Like a nursing mother, Paul cared for what he could do for the Thessalonians, not for what they could do for him. Paul had the heart of a true pastor. Verse 8, so affectionately longing for you, we were well pleased to impart to you not only the gospel of God, but also our own lives, because you had become dear to us. For you remember, brethren, our labor and toil, for laboring day and night, that we might not be a burden to any of you, we preach to you the gospel of God. Rather than asking the church for privileges and perks, Paul supported himself financially with a secular job. He was willing to moonlight to spread the light. Paul's critics had accused him of being dictatorial, but he reminds the Thessalonians of his gentleness. This is what we need today. Strong, but gentle leaders. And then Paul continues, you are witnesses, and God also, how devoutly and justly and blamelessly we behaved ourselves among you who believe. As you know how we exhorted and comforted and charged every one of you, as a father does his own children, that you would walk worthy of God, who calls you into his own kingdom and glory. I like this. Paul pastored like he parented. And after having been a pastor for some time and a parent for some time, I believe that good dads and good pastors have a lot in common. Paul says he exhorted, he comforted, he charged. Exhort means to correct. This involves spanking your child's bottom if you're a dad. Comfort means to encourage. This includes a pat on your child's back when he does good. And then he charges or he challenges. This requires a dad taking his child by the hand and leading him forward where he needs to go. Here's what a dad should be like. In his kid's face when he's wrong, by his kid's side when he's weak, and a step ahead when it's time for him to move. And not only should this be a father's role in his child's life, this should be a pastor's role in the church. Here's Paul's goal for the Thessalonians, verse 13. For this reason, we also thank God without ceasing, because when you received the word of God, which you had heard from us, you welcomed it, not as the word of men, but as it is in truth, the word of God, which also effectively works in you who believe. Now, how could Paul visit a city for a mere 3 weeks, hold a few Bible studies, get run out of town on a rail, and yet still leave behind a growing, vibrant church? How can that happen? Well, there's only one explanation. As Paul put it, the word of God, which also effectively works in you who believe. Did you know, my friend, the word works. This book is powerful. The Bible believed will change your life. Paul commends the Thessalonians for welcoming his testimony. He says, not as the word of men, but as it is in truth, the word of God. They took it as the word of God. Notice I said, the Bible believed will change your life. The Bible left on your shelf won't. The Bible read occasionally won't necessarily change your life. But the Bible read and believed will change your life. You know, it takes two ingredients to complete a touchdown pass. We glorify the quarterback. He makes the pinpoint throw. But just as importantly is a sure-handed catch. And so it is with the Scriptures. I mean, Paul was a great quarterback. He could pass out the gospel, no doubt about it. But the Thessalonians were also good receivers. By faith, we're told, they received the word of God. They nestled it in. They brought it into their lives. And the careful reception of the gospel is what transforms lives. You can be the best, have the best quarterback in the world. But if we don't have good receivers, it'll all be to naught. Verse 14 tells us, for you, brethren, became imitators of the churches of God, which are in Judea in Christ Jesus. You know, times of persecution had created a sense of isolation among the Thessalonians. I'm sure some of them thought, man, we're the only ones out there who've been through this kind of persecution. But Paul assures the Thessalonians that's not

quoted as saying, "Everyone has reasons to quit that aren't as good as his reasons to quit. And he doesn't quit." Well, when you think it through, you know, your family might reject you. Your coworkers might ridicule you. Your boss might ride you. But when you think of the believers all around the world tonight who are behind bars, who've been tortured for their faith, and they're not quitting, why should you? Believe me, when you think you've got it tough, there's somebody else there that's got it tougher. Paul says, remember those in Judea who've suffered as well for the gospel's sake. And then he says that not only did the Jews in Jerusalem, not only did they crucify Jesus, but they also persecuted us. And they do not please God and are contrary to all men, forbidding us to speak to the Gentiles that they may be saved, so as always to fill up the measure of their sins, but wrath has come upon them to the uttermost. Now, it's not anti-Semitic to say it. It's just true. And that is that much of the Jews' suffering through the ages is the direct result of their rejection of Jesus as Messiah and their hostility toward the early church and God's grace. Certainly, when it comes to the cross of Christ, we're all culpable. Don't misunderstand me. The Jews, the Romans, even you and me nailed Jesus to the tree. It was for your sin and for my sin that those nails were driven into Jesus' body. I'm not alleviating us from any responsibility. But the Jews who rejected Jesus bear a particular amount and degree of guilt. This is what Paul is saying to them. Now this gets implied in John chapter 1 verse 11 where it says, Jesus came to his own and his own did not receive him. His own bore a special responsibility, a greater degree of accountability. You know, the awful cry of the Jewish hierarchy before Pilate still echoes down through the halls of history. Crucify him, crucify him. And you remember what else they said? Let his blood be on us and on our children. Oh my, if they had only known what they were asking for. In 70 AD, the sacking of Jerusalem by the Romans. Later on, the European inquisitions and the expulsion of the Jews in the Middle Ages. The pogroms in Eastern Europe and in Russia. The German Holocaust. Even the future great tribulation is part of God's

our children. Paul realized that wrath had come upon the Jews to the uttermost. Oh, God still loves Israel, but their stubbornness came at a steep price. And here's the warning and lesson for you and me tonight. Stubbornness always comes at a steep price. Verse 17. But we, brethren, having been taken away from you for a short time in presence, not in heart, endeavored more eagerly to see your face with great desire. Therefore, we wanted to come to you, even I, Paul, time and again, but Satan hindered us. Now, note Paul's awareness of the spiritual warfare going on around him. His simple visit had become a spiritual battle. He explained, Satan hindered us. You know, the term hinder means a road so broken up that it's impassable. Did you know that Satan can hinder you? Satan can maneuver circumstances. He can tinker with car engines so they won't start. He can puncture tires. In a million ways, he can engineer little distractions that'll keep you from making a visit or bowing to pray or getting your family to church. He can do these things. You know, beware when you're tempted to just chalk it up to coincidence or happenstance. It might be another skirmish in the spiritual battle raging around you. You need to stand up and resist the devil. He'll flee from you. Verse 19, for what is our hope or joy or crown of rejoicing? Is it not even in the presence of our Lord Jesus Christ in his coming? For you are our glory and joy. Here he talks about his crown of rejoicing. You know, when it comes to eternal rewards in the New Testament, we find five crowns listed that are available to the faithful Christian. I'll run through them quickly. 1 Corinthians 9, verse 24 mentions the incorruptible crown. Revelation 2, verse 10 speaks of the crown of life. 2 Timothy 4, verse 8 lists of a crown of righteousness. 1 Peter 5, verse 4 describes a crown of glory. I'm hoping to rack up all four. And even the fifth one. For here the crown of rejoicing is awarded to Christians who are faithful witnesses for Jesus Christ. Understand, Paul

Bobs, in the Beals, in the Beverlys, in the Bettys. There in Thessalonica, the folks that Paul had influenced for Christ were going to be his joy and his reward when he got to heaven. You know, before the throne of God, every face will be cocked toward Jesus. We'll be pouring out our love and the glory due his name. But at some point, Paul is going to peek. He's going to look over out of the corner of his eye, and he's going to see the Thessalonians over there. And his heart is going to take great joy because he knows that his witness had something to do with him being there. The Thessalonians are his hope, his joy, his crown of rejoicing. And I got to ask you tonight, who is your crown of rejoicing? Perhaps you've seen the movie Mr. Holland's Opus, one of my favorites. Glenn Holland, he gives up his aspirations to compose music. He kind of lays his own symphony aside in order to teach school. And for years, he labors hard to give his kids the best education. And then at the end of his career, some of his students, they all return to say thanks for the contribution that he's made to their lives. I remember what one of his former students tells him in the movie. She says, "Look around you. There is not a life in this room that you have not touched. And each of us is a better person because of you. We are your symphony, Mr. Holland. We are the melodies and the notes of your opus. We are the music of your life." And this is how Paul felt about the Thessalonians and the people that he had influenced for Jesus. And did you know this will be your opus one day? The folks that you've touched with the gospel of God's grace, the people that you've influenced for Jesus Christ. This will be your crown of rejoicing one day. Well, quickly, chapter 3. "Therefore, when we could no longer endure it, we thought it good to be left in Athens alone and sent Timothy, our brother and minister of God and our fellow laborer in the gospel of Christ, to establish you and encourage you concerning your faith." Now, Paul couldn't stand not knowing the welfare of the Thessalonians, and so he sent Timothy on a

realizes that a person who's suffering needs more than just data, more than just information. When you're suffering, man, you need flesh and blood to hold on to. You need a friend. It takes personal contact to make a true disciple. You know, preaching will stir a person's faith and see them saved, but pastoring is needed to help that person grow. I'm convinced of this. All the books and CDs and podcasts, they take us only so far. There comes a point when interaction is required. Personal discipleship is needed. Faith becomes personal when a living person is there to help you apply it to your life. And notice too, Paul was willing to forgo Timothy's friendship for a season so that he could go to the Thessalonians. And there's a lesson here for us. Paul would spend forever with Timothy, so he wasn't so selfish that he couldn't let a friend go to help some other friends, the Thessalonians. We too should resist the urge to just huddle up with people that we like. We should always be going and searching out the lost sheep, those on the fringe, those that need to be brought into the circle, including them into our friendships. Well, Timothy was sent to encourage the Thessalonians that no one should be shaken by these afflictions, for you yourselves know that we are appointed to this. Boy, if you follow Jesus, you have been appointed to persecution. Don't be surprised when it happens to you. He says, for in fact, we told you before when we were with you that we would suffer tribulation, just as it happened, and you know. That was one of the first lessons Paul taught them, that if you live godly for Christ, you will suffer persecution. You remember Jesus taught us the same thing. He said, in this world, you will have tribulation. I love the observation. Jesus promised three things to his disciples. First, they would be ridiculously happy. Second, they would be completely fearless. And third, they would be in constant trouble. Well, Paul left Thessalonica because he himself was the flashpoint. And he figured his departure might cool tempers, but it didn't extinguish the opposition. He knew that persecution would continue to be directed toward the believers. And this is why he sent Timothy to check on the church, verse 5. He says, for this reason, when I could no longer endure it, I sent to know your faith, lest by some means the tempter had tempted you and our labor might be in vain. But now that Timothy has come to us from you and brought us good news of your faith and love, and that you always have good remembrance of us, greatly desiring to see us, as we also to see you. Therefore, brethren, in all our affliction and distress, we were comforted concerning you by your faith. Paul knew his enemies in Thessalonica had lied about him and had tried to discredit him, but he was so glad to hear that the believers there had not been swayed. What a relief to hear that they were continuing in their faith. And they were continuing in their love for Paul as well. That was important to him. He says, for now we live if you stand fast in the Lord. And notice again, it's not just enough to have faith. We need to stand fast and continue in our faith and hold tightly to Jesus. He says, for what thanks can we render to God for you, for all the joy with which we rejoice for your sake before our God, night and day, praying exceedingly that we may see your face and perfect what is lacking in your faith. And what is it that a hurting person needs the most? Well, notice Paul says that he passionately prays for these people. He also longs to see them. He wants to hang out with them. Paul's top concern is to perfect what is lacking in their faith. Well, chapter 3 closes as Paul prays a blessing over the Thessalonians. Verse 11, now may our God and Father himself and our Lord Jesus Christ direct our way to you, and may the Lord make you increase and abound in love to one another and to all, just as we do to you. Notice Paul prays for an increase. Now, I suppose it's probably okay to pray for an increase in pay. I pray that myself from time to time. Probably okay to pray for an increase in promotion. But notice, Paul doesn't say pray for an increase in pay or promotion. He says pray for an increase in love for one another. I like that. Don't just pray for a bigger nest egg. Pray for a bigger heart. I got to tell you, this is a common prayer of mine. I grew up around people who had a closed mind and a small heart. This characterizes the churches I grew up in.

0: closed minds, small hearts. Over the years, I've prayed, Lord, help me have an open mind and a big heart. Oh, my. I want to be a big-hearted person. I want to be a big grace guy. You know why? Because I got a God who's a big grace God. Verse 13, so that he may establish your hearts blameless in holiness before our God and Father at the coming of our Lord Jesus Christ with all of his saints. You can check it. Each chapter in 1 Thessalonians ends with a verse about the return of Jesus Christ, about his second coming. Did you know that the New Testament speaks more about Jesus' second coming than almost any other subject? And that's what Paul is going to elaborate on next in chapter 4, 1 Thessalonians chapter 4. The trumpet's going to blow. The dead in Christ will rise first, and then we which are alive and remain will be caught up together with him in the clouds. And we'll talk about that next time.
1: 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We hope you enjoyed your time and hopefully learned something new. Pastor and teacher Sandy Adams is currently in the book of 1 Thessalonians. The church in Thessalonica was thriving, and Paul was pleased to see that they had stayed grounded in their faith even when he was unable to lead them. They were steadfast in their worship of Jesus Christ alone. 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You can find them on our website at sandyadams.org. 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Our number is 770-736-2828. Again, that's 770-736-2828. 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Spread the word about this ministry and encourage others to tune in. If this is your first time, welcome. We'd love to have you back again soon for the next edition of Sandy Adams Radio.

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1: Well, it's great to have you along for another edition of today's Bible Questions. My name is Mike Fabares. I'm the pastor of Compass Bible Church, president of Compass Bible Institute in Orange County, California, down in Aliso Viejo. And I'm here for the next half an hour to answer questions about the Bible, about theology, about doctrine, about your Christian life. Whatever is on your mind, we want to hear from you. So grab your texting device, your tablet, your laptop, your phone. Use that number that's at the bottom of the screen and plug that into your texting device. And please text us whatever question you might have. It's always great to get your name and then your question. Can be something that just pops into your mind right now or something you've been thinking about for months or maybe even years. And you thought, wonder what someone might say about this. Maybe something you would love to ask your pastor, but you don't want to stand in line after the service and ask him. So we're here for you. Please send us your question, and we'll put it on the queue in the lineup, and we will be happy to answer it. All right. Let's get going on these questions here. Here is one that has come in about King Saul. Was King Saul converted? Do we think we will see King Saul in heaven? Well, that's a great question, and there are many characters in the Bible, starting with Adam and Eve, that we have to just think, I wonder. Now, what are the hints that we have? What do we think? And where did their life go? And what do we know? Well, here's one of the differences that makes it really difficult for us. There is something that changes in the new covenant order. And it's not that the Spirit did not affect, convict, guide, or even indwell. Plenty of passages about that in the Old Testament. People of the Old Testament. But in the New Testament, there's a promise that the Spirit of God would come and change the interior of a person and become the seal and guarantee of their inheritance. Like it says in 2 Corinthians chapter 1. There's something, Ephesians chapter 1, so many other passages. The Spirit has a kind of residence, a promised residence in the individual life in the New Testament that changes the dynamic of the Old Testament. Now, I say that about Saul as I think about your question, because Saul, at the very beginning, he's called, and Samuel, of course, goes and brokers all this. And then right out of the gate, the Spirit of God comes upon him, and he is seen among the prophets. And they say, oh, Saul is among the prophets. It's an amazing statement, right? He now is not only going to be set apart to be the king of Israel, unified Israel, by the way. They hadn't split into 10 tribes to the north and 2 tribes to the south quite yet. This is the unified kingdom, the first monarch. Now, that's a big deal to say you're going to be the king, but now to be among the prophets, you can say, well, that was a practical thing that God did just to make sure that everyone knew that he was going to be the chosen king. But still, he is one here being a part of the mouthpiece of the prophetic class of people. The Hebrew word, Nabi, he's going to be a mouthpiece. Nabi in Hebrew is translated prophet, but it's someone who's speaking for God. That was the beginning of his ministry, right? Ministry of being a Nabi and being a prophet and being the Malak, the king. That's just such a huge thing in Old Testament scripture. Okay, then we know he foolishly does a lot of things, and Samuel says, kingdom's ripped from your hands, and he's going to give it to one better than you. It starts earlier than that. You might remember when David does what he does after killing Goliath. He rises in the popularity among the people. And when the girls and their instruments and tambourines start dancing and singing about David and say, yeah, Saul's killed his thousands, but David is 10,000. That just filled him with destructive and corrosive envy. And it says, and Saul eyed David from that day forward, which, by the way, that is what the word envy means. Envy, we get the word from invidia in Latin. Invidia, we get the word in English, video from that. And it means to look at someone askance, to look at someone with suspicion, to give them the evil eye. Or as we might say in modern days, you know, if looks could kill, right? And we see people look at people that way because they're envious of them. They have a disdain for them because they have a a beauty or a brains or a brawn or an opportunity, some blessing that they don't have. And here is David, right? He's having opportunity to distinguish himself as a military hero, and Saul didn't have that, right? He was gaining more insignias and badges on his chest uniform, so to speak, that Saul didn't have, and that made him mad. Well, that was just deteriorating all the way down to where finally he lost his position. So he ends poorly. It's a lot like Solomon. Solomon begins his reign. David's in between those two, of course, in the United Kingdom. This is about 1,000 years before Christ, rough and dirty, just around those three kings around that millennial 1,000 years before Christ time frame. Solomon starts out asking God for wisdom in great humility, saying, I don't know how to do this. How am I going to shepherd your people? And it says it pleased the Lord that he asked for this. Think of that. I mean, God is pleased. I would love God to say that about my prayer requests, and I think so often I'm sure he doesn't. And I think that I want to be a godly person like that. Well, it goes downhill with all the marriages he makes for political alliances and the idolatry that gets put up in his heart, and just all of it goes downhill. Back to Saul, your original question. Saul, when he goes to the medium, the witch at Endor, right, that's stated by the chronicler that he's, you know, wicked to the place of even consulting mediums instead of the Lord. So what do you do with that? You got the ups and downs. Solomon ends poorly, starts well, and you can say, well, is it like the wheat and the tares, the sheep and the goats? Well, we can apply those in New Covenant situations, but we're going to struggle in the Old Testament to say, not sure. Clearly, there was a connection with God at one point. You can't be among the prophets, right? You can't have some of the things said about Solomon with clear descriptions of how God felt about Solomon and what he did, or Saul. So I don't know. I just don't know. It's hard to say. All we know is that in the New Testament, talking about Old Testament saints, what you need is to have faith to trust. Think of Hebrews 11, to be a hero of the Old Testament, real true hero, like Romans 4 says. Abraham was a hero because he had faith. He had faith in God, and that faith was accredited to him as righteousness. And so we pray that Saul, and we pray that Solomon did. We know that David, even with his sin, clearly did. And we're gonna have to guess and say we hope so. So we can't know with certainty, but we are definitely hoping. All right. Jesus cursing the fig tree. Mark chapter 11, verse 13. He sees the fig tree in leaf. He went to see if he could find anything on it. Comes to it, finds nothing but leaves. It wasn't the season for figs. And he says, may no one ever eat fruit from it again. Okay, what's with this, especially if it's not the season for figs? Well, if it's not the season for figs, what you will have is buds on the leaves. So you should see leaves and buds. And that's just really clear in an agricultural society, an agrarian society. Everyone would know this in the first century. I'm a Long Beach boy, grew up, you know, concrete jungle. There's just no knowledge of this unless I go in a book and learn it. So I would know in that day, well, figs aren't here yet, but if you're going to see figs in a couple months, you better have buds on the leaves. But if you only find leaves, this tree is not going to produce. And for that, it was

cursed. And if you remember, all of this really, as he goes to Jerusalem, is a picture of Jerusalem not being ready to receive the king. The king was coming to present himself, and as Jesus said, how many times would he have gathered them like a chick gathers her, like a hen rather, gathers her chicks under her wings? I mean, he would have loved to have done that, but they wouldn't have anything to do with that. They didn't want to do that. And so he's lamenting Jerusalem, the city that kills the prophets, and they're about to kill the ultimate prophet, the prophet with a capital P that Moses had talked about back in Deuteronomy. So this is a sad situation, but the reality of cursing the fig tree and the problem you might see with him saying, well, it's not the season for figs. Well, the statement is he can see nothing but leaves. That's the problem. He wasn't expecting to see figs, but he should see the buds on the leaves. Leaves and the buds, which he didn't see. All right, good question. I understand that one. You can only get that one, for me at least, if you learn about it. All right, Lisa asked, 3 days and three nights. What's with 3 days and three nights? I talk about this one often, 3 days and three nights. And let me give you some passages on this, because I often answer it kind of off the cuff, and I want to make sure I give you the passages. And I wrote these passages down some time ago, and since I'm having trouble here with my computer, I want to make sure I can find them for you. Here we go. All right. Jesus talking about not giving these people a sign, you might remember. He says, the only sign I'm going to give you is the sign of Jonah, who was 3 days and three nights in the heart of the earth. Let's go back to, that's the wrong one. Here we go. Sorry for that. That's uncharacteristic of me, I hope you would say. There's two ways that people answer this question. Most people would go back to all of the other references, talk about Jesus rising, you know, on the third day. On the third day, that one's easy because it's all throughout the scripture that you have the third day lining up with the third day lining up with the third day. If he's crucified on Friday, which most people traditionally in scholarship would say he was crucified on Friday, and he's raised on a Sunday morning, then there's every Hebraic reason in the idiom of on the third day. Everyone would agree with that. And that's where I wanted to give you some passages. Genesis 42, verse 17. Didn't have these memorized. I probably should memorize them. Talks about Joseph being in custody for 3 days. And on the third day, Joseph said to them, 1 Samuel chapter 30, verse 12. Again, another example of for 3 days. But if you do the math in the context, right, it's on the third day, which is reckoned as 3 days. 1 Kings chapter 20, verse 29. Again, it talks about another 7 days go by, and this is on the seventh day. So if it's on the seventh day, talk about 7 days going by, well, then not a full 7 days have gone by. 2 Chronicles chapter 10, verse 5. It says, come to me again in 3 days. Well, in verse 12, it says, Jeroboam came, and all the people came to Rehoboam on the third day. Again, it's not 3 days later. If it's on the third day, at least as Westerners would use the word in 3 days. If I say, come to me in 3 days, and it's Friday, you'd think, okay, Saturday, Sunday, Monday. I'll see you on Monday. It's not how it's put in Scripture. Genesis 42, 1 Samuel 30, 1 Kings 20, 2 Chronicles 10, Esther chapter 4, verse 16. Go gather all the Jews to be found in Susa. Hold a fast on my behalf. Do not eat or drink for 3 days, or 3 days, night or day. Okay? There's one that includes the night or day idiom. And then it says on verse 5, on chapter 5, verse 1, on the third day, Esther put on her royal robes and stood in the court's palace. Okay, it seems like that season is over. Okay, well, it's on the third day. Well, we didn't have, right, 3 days and three nights, right, if it's on the third day. Even that one is the one that has the actual 3 days and three nights. So I just want to show you, you may have heard a pastor say it's a Hebraic way. Any part of the day is considered a day. Well, here's where we get that from.
because in the Old Testament, the Hebrews writing about it, this is how it's added up clearly in those passages. Now, the one that has the day and night comes from Esther chapter 4, verse 16. That doesn't help a lot of people who are sticklers for 3 days and three nights. And that's when I say, okay, if you don't like that, and Esther chapter 4 is probably the strongest one to compare, I'm going to say, fine, you don't have to buy that. Because you remember the ninth plague in Exodus was the plague of darkness before the tenth plague, the death of the firstborn, which becomes the Passover, which is when the Passover lamb is sacrificed. Everything fits. Christ is crucified. It's the Passover. It's the sacrificial lamb. It's what Paul says to the Corinthians. Our Passover lamb, our Pascha lamb has been sacrificed. All these things fit so perfectly. And the Passover lamb is the equivalent of the 10th plague. And the 9th plague is darkness. And that's exactly what we see being recorded in Scripture. The darkness fell over the face of the land. And it's supernatural darkness. And the 9th plague, if you go back and read about it in Exodus, you'll see really clearly that in Exodus chapter 11 and 12, it's a darkness that could be felt. It was a real supernatural darkness in Egypt that was bizarre, weird. And you may have been in a place sealed off, so sealed that the darkness is so weird. You put your hand right in front of your face, you can't see it. And at some point, I guess it toys with your mind. It may be a hyperbolic statement, but it's as though it's a darkness that can be felt. It's so unusual. Well, Jesus dies under that cover of darkness. So I'm going to call that an artificial night. So we have one night on Friday, then he's dead, right, in that darkness. He's still dead in the light as the light comes back on Friday. So I got one night, I got one day. And then on Saturday, right, night falls. I'm sorry, on Friday night, that natural night when the sun goes down, I got a night. And then the sun comes up on Saturday morning. Then the sun goes down on Saturday night. And then the sun comes up on Sunday morning. Okay, did you follow that? It's darkness. Let's do it on the way I did it before. Darkness that is artificial. It's the ninth plague equivalent. When Christ dies, that's what the Gospels say. Darkness falls over the face of the land until he's crucified. He's crucified under the darkness. The light comes back up on Friday, right? He's crucified in the afternoon. Light comes back on. He's dead. He's dead. And then the sun goes down on Friday night. It's nighttime. All night until Saturday morning. The sun comes up. Then the sun goes down Saturday night. It's nighttime for whatever, 12 hours. And then sun comes up on Sunday morning. He rises from the dead. You got three nights. You got 3 days. You've got precisely for all us Western thinkers that don't want to look at Esther chapter 4, verse 16. And we have 3 days and three nights. And we don't have to change the day of his death, which I know some people work really hard to make him crucified on a Thursday. But I don't think that's necessary. I do think there's some very difficult things. Look at how the sacrificial lamb was sacrificed. I know Jerusalem was a big city, a lot of people in the first century. We have a lot of ceremonies going on that were added to the simple ceremony of Exodus. It's a whole nother discussion, but I do believe Jesus was crucified on Friday and died on Friday afternoon under the cover of darkness. And then we went back to normal afternoon sunshine. All right. Hope that helps. John chapter 3, verse 5, unless you're born of water and the Spirit, you can't enter the kingdom of God. What's that? Looks like water is necessary for salvation. Is that true? No, it's not. And what we have to do is take this passage in the large theological context as to why he gets rebuked. I say he, that is Nicodemus, gets rebuked by Jesus, who says, you're a teacher of the law in Israel and you don't know these things. Being born again, having a new start, a fresh start, starting over, right? That whole picture of this internal starting over where the Spirit is coming, as he goes on to say in verse 8, just a few verses later, the wind blows where it wishes. The wind is the word pneuma, Spirit. Blows where it wishes. You hear its sound. You don't know where it comes from or where it's going. So it is with everyone born of the Spirit. So that connection is so strong. It's actually in Greek the same word, but of course it's using in the analogy of the wind
being like the spirit. It's the wind. You know the wind. You don't know where it's going. You don't see where it's going. All you can see is maybe leaves or dirt or whatever in the wind. But the spirit's like that, right? The spirit's going to come, make someone new. Okay. The two things involved in that are spirit and water. That is a picture that's clearly embedded in the prophecies of Ezekiel and in Jeremiah chapter 31, talking about the coming of the new covenant. If there's anyone that should have been able to lecture on the new covenant, it should have been a teacher of Israel. And Nicodemus had risen so high in the education of the Israelites that he was on the Supreme Court. He was a member of the Sanhedrin. So if you're a member of the Sanhedrin and you know the Old Testament like the back of your hand, which he should have, Jesus rebukes him for not knowing this and being so obtuse and so, you know, dense that he says, what, do I got to go back in my mother's womb? That's ridiculous, right? That's a ridiculous thing to say, because he's bringing up these two symbols that are clearly embedded in what is promised when the new covenant arrives. And the new covenant age, it says, the spirit is going to be placed within us and we're going to be sprinkled clean with water. That's the image of forgiveness, to be cleansed of all of our sins. We'll be cleansed from all of our uncleannesses, right? We'll be cleansed from all of our idolatry, right? And then God will make our heart new that was of stone and make it like flesh, and we'll get a brand new start at life. So born again, spirit, water, the picture is new life and forgiveness. Those are the things that are embedded in these two images. They are clearly depicted in the prophecies of Jeremiah and Ezekiel. He didn't see that. He should have seen it. He should have known it. He failed his, you know, graduate test, his oral exam, and Jesus rebukes him for it. So that is what we're talking about here when we talk about water. You see water in Scripture, and you know, immediately our minds go to a baptismal service. We're not talking about water baptism. Right? If we don't even have the word baptism here, but even if we did have the word baptism here, which we don't, every time you see the word baptism, you need to think about what it is. You can turn to 2 Peter 3 and go, well, baptism's used here. Baptism is a transliterated word. In other words, you're not saying an English word when you use the word baptism. You're using a Greek word, baptizo, right? We now pronounce baptism because baptizo is it's the same word. It's not translated. If you were to translate the word baptizo or baptism, you'd translate it something like this: to be placed into, to be put into. Right? If you want to be literal about water or any liquid, you would say to submerge or to dip or to dunk. Classical Greek, you had a piece of cloth, you wanted to dye it in a particular color, you would dip it into, you know, the dye. That's the word. You'd use the word baptizo for that. So to be placed into something, right, is the picture that's used about us. We need to be placed into Christ. Romans chapter 6 says, I need to be placed into his death. I need to be placed into his resurrection. Everything that Christ did, I need to be seen as in Christ. Now, all of that starts in Romans chapter 4 when it says, when I trust in Christ, right, his life is accredited to me. His righteousness is accredited to me. So much so that now God is looking at me in Christ. By the time I get to chapter 6, it's super clear that this word being placed into is the justification for Paul constantly talking about you and I being in Christ. In Christ, his favorite phrase, epsilon nu Christos, in Christ. You need to be in Christ. How do you get in Christ? When you repent of your sins, put your trust in Christ. You are placed in Christ. And even that passage that's quoted all the more, when people say baptismal regeneration or you become a Christian, you get

dunked in water, they'll say, well, look at this text. Well, the text clearly says it's not the removal of dirt from the body that saves you. It's this appeal to God for a clear conscience. Right? I need a cleansed conscience. It's the same thing. The picture there is that we cry out to God to say, God, I'm a sinner. I need to be cleansed. That's the picture of the old covenant promise that God would cleanse us from our sins and his spirit would indwell us and we'd become new on the inside out. Even that passage, based on his resurrection, which harkens back to what Paul always said. We need to be placed into Christ, right? Baptized into his life and into his resurrection. That's the idea throughout the New Testament. So this particular passage, which doesn't even mention baptism,

I believe that you become a Christian when you get dunked in water. Please remember this. If the Apostle Paul, if anyone is zealous about evangelism, it's the Apostle Paul, right? He is the evangelist of evangelists from chapter 10 of Acts, right, onward. He gets converted in chapter 9. I guess we could start there. He gets commissioned in his life all the way to the end of the book. And he says to the Corinthian Christians at the beginning of the First Corinthians, I'm glad I didn't baptize any of you. Then he remembers, oh, House of Stephanus and a couple others, yeah. But I'm glad I didn't baptize any of you. Why? Because they were all being factionalized. I'm a Paul.

0: the one who led you to Christ. I'm the one who was the human agency of you becoming a Christian. And he even says it later in 2 Corinthians chapter 11. He says, I betrothed you to one husband, to Christ, that you be a sincere, devoted, you know, pure virgin to Christ. In other words, yes, he's the one, the agency of seeing them one to Christ. But he says, God didn't baptize any of you. He clearly is the human agent, evangelistic agent of leading them to Christ. Baptism wasn't it, right? He would be all about baptizing people if that was the agency of conversion. But of course it wasn't. All right. Hope that helps. Write us again. Maybe write us a more specific question about this topic if you want more on it. Happy to answer it. My name is Mike Fabares, pastor of Compass Bible Church. Go to pastormike.com if you want more information about me. Until next time, we'll see you again on today's Bible questions.
1: India has been called the greatest need on the planet. In a country of 1.4 billion people, only 2% share faith in Jesus Christ. Since 1989, Send Hope Now has had a mission to see the nation of India transformed. We do this by partnering with people just like you, who have a heart for serving the least of these, the orphans, widows, impoverished, and sick. Those who have been overlooked by society and are without hope. Through caring for the forgotten ones, we've seen thousands touched by the love of Christ. 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

0: Hey, welcome to Countdown to Eternity with Pastors James Cadiz and Andy Woods. 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Let's lean in and listen.
1: Well, hello, my dear brothers and sisters. I want to welcome you to another episode of Countdown to Eternity. And I have the great Andy Woods with me. I'm very happy that you're here, bro. I miss you.

0: sanction deal as Tehran presses ahead amid U.S. talks. What in the world, bro? I mean, how do we make sense of that? First of all, let me get your thoughts and comments on this MOU that we know nothing about. And this is we know nothing about it as of Monday. By the time people see this, it'll be Wednesday. We might have a lot more substantive information on it by Wednesday. He told Macron, while he was in France, on a broadcast that I watched, where he said, or he told a reporter, where he said, yeah, we'll make that MOU available to everybody, but I don't know when that's coming. So what are your thoughts?
1: Well, I mean, pardon me, James, for being a little bit on the skeptical side of things. Signing an agreement with a Shiite Islamic theocracy to me is not really worth the paper it's written on. I mean, first of all, there's the issue of taqiyya, where they are allowed to lie to advance the cause of Allah. It seems like everybody in the world understands that, other than Witkoff and Jared Kushner and some of these people that keep wanting to broker these deals. And so I don't really look at this as some kind of arrangement or agreement that they'll keep. I want to see the enforcement mechanism language in the agreement, if there is any. And I want to know what Iran is going to do long after Trump is out of the White House. I mean, he's not going to be there forever. And let's say we get a weaker president, a Democrat, or maybe a rhino Republican in name only. Are they going to honor the agreement when that happens? And beyond that, can you name a single agreement that these people have ever kept?
0: No.
1: I mean, I can't think of a single one. And so, my goodness, if isn't past prologue, as they say? History is the future. If this is their posture and their mindset, I guess I'm just very skeptical, you know, about this deal. And I think they're going to just continue their nuclear ambitions. Yeah, we knocked out some of their capabilities, but we didn't take away their knowledge. They still know how to get this done. And I think they're just going to move right back into what I call the talk and build strategy. Talk, while at the same time they're denying, you know, inspectors the ability to come in and hold people accountable, and they just keep building, and it's part of their theology because they think that they can bring the 12th Imam to the world, to the earth, through chaos that they themselves can inflict. And so obviously people like this want to go nuclear, and we all, beyond that, we know what the Bible says. We know that Persia is going to play a dominant role in the end time scenario. She's going to be aggressive. She's going to invade the land of Israel along with Russia, Turkey, and others. So I just don't see Iran going quietly into the night. I think what Iran has experienced ever since Operation Epic Fury is just a speed bump in the road for them. It doesn't demonstrate any kind of U-turn. And so I look at this whole thing with a great degree of skepticism from that standpoint.
0: You know, it's interesting. I share a deep skepticism, especially as it relates to Iran. That is undoubtedly the case. But what is interesting to me is that the president has a proven track record and has given us every indicator that he's been pro-Israel. So there is one ounce of hope that exists there. But even in that public interview that I heard, or that public conference that was held with the president and Macron, he actually referred to the leader of Iran as being smart and better than the two previous layers of leaders, which very much scares me. And I understand you're talking about a negotiating position, but that in and of itself is a very difficult thing. Now, granted, I mean, they may be smart people. So, again, the president's probably using descriptive terminology that puts him in a place where he isn't being viewed as postured nefariously against them. Maybe that's what he's trying to do. But there's a lot here that still it just doesn't make sense. And we're not completely aware of what is actually happening. I know that the Strait of Hormuz is open. That, to me, feels

like a tremendous mistake, but I don't have the intelligence that the president has. I'm not looking at the same data. I don't know. And then that brings us to this article, Iran, Russia,

0: $25 billion nuclear cooperation deal as Tehran presses ahead amid U.S. talks. What do you think of that title? I mean, that's a big deal.
1: Well, I mean, it's interesting from a couple of standpoints. I mean, one is the thing that almost nobody wants to talk about, not even the White House wants to talk about this. When this subject comes up, Caroline Leavitt, I've noticed, deflects questions on this, you know, almost immediately. But Russia is backing Iran in this whole enterprise, in this whole endeavor, as is China, for that matter. So when Trump says, yeah, we've taken out their Navy, we've done this, we've done that, I'm thinking to myself, well, so what? Russia will just resupply. And I think it's interesting from the standpoint of Gog Magog, Ezekiel 38 and 39, because Ezekiel specifically mentions Turkey, as we've documented many times on your show, Iran and Russia as the principal invaders. And so since that is true, it stands to reason that Iran would develop a very tight relationship with Russia on the eve of this invasion. You remember the headlines when things were tough on Iran during Operation Epic Fury. They basically said, you know what, we're going to escape. Our leadership is going to escape where? To Russia, of all places.
0: Yeah, that's right.
1: And then you throw in this headline that you're talking about here from the Al Jazeera. This is a June 4th, 2026 article. And you already read it, the headline, Iran, Russia sign a $25 billion nuclear cooperation deal as Tehran presses ahead amid U.S. talks. I mean, to me, that tightens the relationship even more between Russia and Iran. So I think everything that's happened since Operation Epic Fury began, and really even going back to Operation Midnight Hammer, it hasn't driven Russia and Iran further and further apart. It's driven Iran into the arms of Russia, which I think is stage setting for the Ezekiel 38 and 39 invasion.
0: Yeah, and bro, there are so many things that I just think about immediately that I tend to gravitate towards when I look at this, and it's kind of mind-blowing. I mean, first and foremost, the one thing that it shows us, especially considering the timing of the article, is that Iran is not waiting.

0: nuclear talks until certain sanctions are lifted. It, to me, it just doesn't make sense. I mean, it appears to be strengthening strategically ties with Russia, regardless of what happens to America. And again, I mean, again, like you said, it falls into the biblical narrative. And then it also means that Russia is becoming Iran's, for lack of a better term, nuclear patron. I mean, how do you even deal with it any other way? I mean, their nuclear power plant that they mention here in this article, and reading it as I'm going, is unbelievable, because what this agreement's going to end up doing is expanding cooperation into additional nuclear energy products and infrastructure. Although we don't know the specifics as into what is happening, Russian news sources are actually talking about this. Like, from a geopolitical perspective, that tells us that there's going to be way more Russian influence inside of Iran and more Russian leverage over Mideast energy. I mean, is there any other way of looking at this? I mean, I don't see it any other way other than the fact that, you know, we, in and of itself, it's a problem when you begin to see this, like, strategic alignment taking place between these countries that already in many ways have shown a nefarious intent with respect to Israel. Like, bro, this is kind of wild.
1: Yeah, I mean, this relationship between Russia and Iran, you know, has been developing for a long time. And I think now it's just being put in cement. And I don't think Operation Epic Fury slowed this down at all. I think it sped it up. And when you kind of step back for a minute and look at the big, big picture, it's really fascinating. I mean, Russia, prior to the Communist Revolution in 1917, was a Christian Orthodox country, and they weren't going to invade anybody. They certainly weren't going to invade Israel pre 1917, because there was no Israel to invade. And then we had the Communist Revolution. The character of Russia started to change in the way Ezekiel predicted it would in the last days. The Nation of Israel came into existence in 1948. And who was one of the nations that honored the newborn state of Israel? I mean, it was none other than

0: Persia, who we think is Iran.
1: Yeah.
0: And how everything changed in Iran in 1979 with the deposing of the Shah, replacing the Shah with the Ayatollah, Iran now becoming the Islamic Republic, you know, of Iran. And the two nations that Ezekiel told us to keep an eye on started to become hostile to the West, hostile to Israel, which has not always been the case. And then you throw into the mix that the two are cooperating with each other, right down to this $25 billion nuclear cooperation deal.
1: Yeah.
0: And how Operation Epic Fury is pushing Iran into the arms of Russia. I don't know how clearer God could be in terms of, you better pay attention to my prophetic word, because things are heating up. They're moving a particular direction. And that's why when Operation Epic Fury started, you know, I was one of the ones that said, you know what? I don't think the character of Iran is going to change. I don't think there's going to be meaningful regime change in Iran, as much as I, from a human standpoint, wanted that to happen. And I didn't think that would happen, because I really believe, James, as do you, that we are on the precipice of this Gog-Magog invasion. I mean, we're just too late in the game for some kind of meaningful reform to break out in Persia or Iran, and for regime change to happen, and for the character of Iran to change. I just don't see that happening. Things are moving too quickly.
1: Okay, but let me throw a kind of a monkey's wrench into this, because it is the natural, the imposition of this question is, should be a natural kind of an outflow when looking at these circumstances. Reading Ezekiel 38, we know that there is a condition of peace that has to exist in Israel. Matter of fact, the way that that Hebrew word is translated is, it's like, solitary is not the word I'm looking for. It's very hard to translate it in English in my mind. It's tranquility. Like, tranquility is a good word. Like, it's tranquil. It's not. Mm-hmm. It's not the word that we use for shalom. It's a different word. You know this. You know all.
0: Yeah,
1: the
0: shakat is the word for tranquility. Yes, there, yeah, in verse 8 and verse 11, and there's another word thrown in, batak, which is the word for security. So there's two Hebrew words: one security, one tranquility.
1: Yeah, and those are not small words. Those words are, I would argue, poetically descriptive. This is not emphasizing some kind of a metaphorical element. This is not, you know, we're not talking about that. What we're looking at.

peace, real security. I mean, obviously it's temporary, but it's very real. Like, it's not a small, there's nothing about this that appears to be just like some fleeting thing. So how do you reconcile that passage, knowing that Ezekiel 38 is inevitable? How do you reconcile that? Because it would, I personally would be looking for some level of reform. I'm not looking for reform in the Iranians. I think that Iran

0: recall what the Abraham Accords are. They're normalization agreements where Israel will open up to any nation that will, a Muslim nation, that will acknowledge Israel's place on the map. She'll open up to that said nation what I call the four T's: trade, travel, tourism, and technology. And so I think it's conceivable. And the interesting thing about prophecy is it gives us the end game. It doesn't tell us how we're going to get there. So everybody that argues how we're going to get there is just speculating, you know, myself included. But one possible scenario is these Abraham Accords really take off and these normalization agreements work. And that creates the temporal Shekat and Batak, which Bible prophecy says has to exist prior to this invasion, on the eve of this invasion. And then you throw into the mix the treaty that the Antichrist, the Bible is very clear, Daniel 9, verse 27, he confirms, meaning he strengthens.
1: Yeah, makes strong. That's right.
0: And
1: yeah.
0: he strengthens it with the many. Now, who are the many? Well, some would argue that the many is Israel. That's a reasonable conclusion. Daniel 11, verse 33, I think it is, calls the many Israel. But the many could also be all of these other nations that are involved with these Abraham Accords. So the Abraham Accords sort of create this false peace, which is confirmed by the Antichrist. That starts the seven-year tribulation period, albeit Daniel chapter 9, verse 27. And that creates what I would call the fake peace, the pseudo peace, the temporal peace, which has to exist on the eve of this invasion. One of the things people need to understand is the Islamic mind is not pacified. It's not satiated based on economic benefits. The Western mind is. You know, we all like economic benefits. People that are involved in Islamic ideology could care less about that. What they care about is their theology. And that's so right. the West is kind of lulled to sleep through all of this. But the simmering hatred, thanks to Islamic theology and ideology, still exists. And so this peace is quickly vitiated, you know, as you move into the tribulation period itself. And that's when this invasion happens, according to this scenario that I'm sort of coming up with here. I mean, do I know it's going to happen that way? No, I'm just sort of speculating. Bible prophecy doesn't tell us how we get to the end time result. It just tells us what the end time result is. And so this is one potential scenario where we could arrive at what the Bible anticipates for the end of the age.
1: Yeah. Okay. I personally, and maybe I'm just calling me closed-minded, I don't know, but I can't see another scenario where it plays out differently. There's nothing that seems very viable, especially kind of understanding how the Middle Eastern mindset works and how the geopolitics are assembled. I can't see it. Now, mind you, I've said things like this before and was introduced to a completely new way of looking at something based on something radically changing. So I guess that doesn't really mean anything if I say I can't really see it any other way, but it is interesting to me to see it as such. And I think the implications of this article are very affirming to everything that you're talking about. Like, I want to just read this little paragraph that you have underlined here. It says, "The Iranian diplomat further underscored the growing scientific and technological partnership between Tehran and Moscow in the nuclear sector, particularly in the production of radiopharmaceuticals, which are used in nuclear medicine for diagnosis and cancer treatment." But it's interesting that there's some operative terminology that I want to point to. And

You know, any opportunity that God gives you, you should take it. Yep. You know, not thinking that that opportunity is going to be there tomorrow. Maybe it will be, maybe it won't be, but we're living in times that are absolutely extraordinary, and it should change the way we think. It should change the way we live. It should change our priorities. It should change our urgency. We shouldn't spend our lives trying to rearrange the deck chairs on the Titanic.

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0: I don't know about you, but I struggle sometimes. I find myself being stingy with my words. Like sometimes I'll think like a kind thing, I'll think a compliment, and I'll be like, ah, it's just so much work to like actually say it. You know, like if I tell them this thing, then it's gonna open up a whole conversation and I'll be here for like 10 minutes talking about stuff. And so it's just way easier to keep that kind thought to myself and go on with my life. And I meant well, God knows my heart, but they're just never gonna hear it.
1: Does that sound familiar? If you've ever been around someone who does this well, it can be so life-giving. When we're generous with our encouragement, it can be a great way to demonstrate the love and grace of Christ to the people around us. As Pastor Nate will admit in today's message, this is something he struggles with, and he's not alone in that. This is a common weakness. As we listen, we'll be challenged to be intentional about using kind, uplifting words when we talk to or about others. Now, here is Pastor Nate in the book of John, chapter 15, with today's edition of Step by Step.
0: You're not distant from him because there's no place you can go to be far from God, right? God is, he's near. He's like on the tip of your tongue, the Bible talks about. But at the same time, if we're not having the disciplines in our life that would foster connection with Jesus, we can't be surprised when we feel far from Jesus. And so abiding is not about these erratic experiences that happen every once in a while. We're just waiting for the next one to happen. It's about doing the regular things, about cultivating.

It isn't love God however I want to love him. It isn't do what only makes me feel good. It's to be obedient. Listen, you can't say you have love for God in your heart and have disobedience in your life. I'm going to say that again for the people in the back. You can't say you have love for God in your heart and disobedience in your life. John would write about this in 1 John. He would say, you can't say you love God and be disobedient to God. They don't work. We can't, oh no, you don't understand. What me and God have, it's just, I love him so much. Well, then why are you disobedient? Well, just ignore that. I just love him so much. No, love for God, abiding in Christ's love, looks like obedience. He says, if you keep my commandments, you're abiding in my love. And Jesus then uses his own obedience to the Father as the example. He says, as I've been obedient to the Father, he says, you are to be obedient. One commentator says it like this: the obedience of Jesus is one of the central Christological realities articulated by the gospel. In other words, Jesus' obedience to the Father is one of the ways we know that he is who he claims to be. And then it says here it serves as the supreme paradigm for the obedience we owe. Our love for Jesus is the wellspring of our obedience to him, as our obedience is the demonstration of the reality of that love. Obedience to God is the way that we abide in his love. And the obedience to God is to the entirety of God's word and ways. It's to put ourselves under the authority of God. It's to say, I don't know better than God. It's to say that, the times have changed and what God said then doesn't mean what he meant now. No, it's to say, I'm putting myself under the authority of God. I'm not putting cultural trends or cultural pressures over the authority of God. God's word is what we place ourselves under. But then Jesus also summarizes exactly what he means when he talks about what obedience to God looks like. Look at the next line, verse 12. He says, this is my commandment. Right? I can imagine like the same question, like, wait, how do we abide in love? He's like, well, keep the commandments. And then there I am like, well, what are the commandments? Which ones? Jesus says, this is my commandment, that you love one another as I have loved you. This is the second point I want us to see, the instruction Jesus gives. He says, abide in his love. And then he says, love one another. We like the concept of our relationship.

of our own preferences, but we also look for opportunity to speak into other people's lives, to encourage and build them up, to be kind to them. I don't know about you, but I struggle sometimes. I find myself being stingy with my words. Or like sometimes I'll think like a kind thing, I'll think a compliment, and I'll be like, it's just so much work to like actually say it. You know, like if I tell them this thing, then it's going to open up a whole conversation and I'll be here for like 10 minutes talking about stuff. And so it's just way easier to keep that kind thought to myself and go on with my life. And I meant well, God knows my heart, but they're just never going to hear it. And so we're stingy, right? We're stingy with our words, even though it costs us nothing to be kind. Maybe a few minutes. Maybe a couple, like, okay, that conversation took a weird turn. It is what it is. I said what I wanted to say and we moved on. Right? It costs us nothing. And yet so often we can be stingy with our words. Part of loving is speaking into one another's life. And that means positive things. Man, I've seen this in your life and God's doing so much and it's kindness and it's encouraging. The other side of that is speaking into their life when they have areas of compromise or you can see blind spots in their life. Hey, not because I'm judging you, not because I hate you, but because I love you. And God has more for you when we speak into one another's life. But also, not just when we speak to people, it's also about when we speak about people. That we should be generous with our words to people, but we also should be kind in our words about people. We love others by saying kind things to them and about them. And we know that gossip and slander is one of the things that causes huge division among believers, but among people as a whole. Right? We love to, you know, say the negative thing and then find other people that agree with us about the negative thing about that person. And then we build our own little team of people that think the negative thing about that person. And we live our life in these little groups and division. I have found that if people talk to me about somebody else, they probably talk to somebody else about me, right? Like if I'm the person that they're gossiping with in another setting, I'm probably the person they're gossiping about. And as followers of Jesus, one of the ways we show love to one another is by being kind with our words. And then number four, it's about sitting with. This is the ability to mourn with those who mourn and rejoice with those who rejoice. It's to come alongside people in different seasons of life and continue to love them. It's to recognize that people aren't where you think they should be or they're not, you know, interacting with you how you would like to be interacted with or they're struggling through this or they're going through that or they're celebrating this, whatever it is. Loving one another is the ability to just go along for the ride with other people. Yeah, this season, you're doing great. I'm going to celebrate with you. This season, it's a struggle. I'm going to mourn with you. And this kind of love is a fruit or a byproduct of receiving Christ's love and then redistributing it towards others. The problem with loving other people being difficult is because people are difficult. Honestly, the hardest thing for me sometimes is going from my morning prayer and abiding with Jesus to having to face people. Like I sometimes wish I could just sit alone and pray all day. Like, I'm like, this is so, God, you're so good. If we have, what we got here is just perfect. We don't need anybody else. And I think part of the reason we find it difficult to love others is because we expect equal reciprocation of love. Meaning that the same love we give or the same love we intend to give, we're going to receive back. That everyone is also going to be serving and speaking into and sacrificing and sitting with me. But that doesn't always happen. In fact, I'd say it rarely does. And I could imagine that this is exactly what Jesus means when he says to love others like he loves us. His love flows down to us with no way for us to reciprocate it back to him at equal measure. And yet he loves us. There is no way for us to ever love God back to the same degree or to the same commitment, or to the same measure that God has loved us. His love flows down. And yet so often, we want love to flow equal. We want to love others and then receive that same kind of love. And so when we sacrifice and we serve and we speak into and we sit with, we're expecting that in the same measure, they're gonna give it back to us. And that just doesn't happen.
And so if abiding is about receiving and responding, loving others is about receiving and releasing.

0: thing. It's about receiving love from God. It's about our source and strength of love is not on other people's ability to love us. Our source and strength of love is not based upon how other people treat us. Our source and strength of love comes from Christ's love for us. That then becomes the pool, the cup that we pull from to love other people. If you're dependent upon other people's love to fill you up so that you can be loving, you will wait forever. Couple claps, amen. We want to. Praise God. I'm not looking for the clap, but I just feel it. You know what I'm saying? We'll wait forever. And so rather, when we recognize the depth in which Christ has loved us and how much he loves us and what he's done for us, we then can love other people. And listen, when we love expecting nothing in return, that's when you're the most like Christ. That's when you're the most like him. Jesus, knowing full well that there's going to be no way. Give them all of eternity and they still can't love back the amount in which I've loved them. Expecting nothing in return, and yet he freely, willingly gives us his love. And that becomes our source to say, okay, I can receive his love and then release that towards other people. Point number three, final point. We need to understand that we can be the friend of God. When it talks about this idea of love, he wants us to understand an idea of friendship. Jesus tells us at the end of this section that his desire for us is we abide. Notice verse 16. He says, "You did not choose me, but I chose you and appointed you that you should go and bear fruit and that your fruit should remain." That's literally the word abide, that your fruit should abide. "That whatever you ask the Father in my name, he may give you." That you should bear fruit. The result of abiding in Jesus, the result of abiding in his love is fruit in our life. Our life would then evidence our time with Jesus. And the more we experience Christ's love and the more we abide in that love, the more evidence, the more fruit should come out of our life. The author of this book and the majority of, or a good portion of the New Testament is the Apostle John. And John has been historically referred to as the Apostle of Love. In church history, he's referred to as the Apostle of Love. Love is the primary content of his books. The concept of love is mentioned over 100 times in his writings. But John didn't start this way. In fact, the first nickname that John had was a Son of Thunder, which is a pretty cool nickname, I'm not gonna lie. The reason he was given this name was because when they went to Samaria, him and Jesus and the other disciples, they preached and the people didn't receive the message. And so John and his brother James suggest that they call fire down from heaven and consume the Samaritans. This is John. They like go in, Jesus does a few miracles, they preach, people don't really respond. He's like, that's it. Fire from heaven. This city is done. Jesus is like, whoa. Later, James and John ask Jesus if they can sit in the place of honor in Jesus' kingdom on his right and on his left, the place reserved for the Son next to the Father. So John goes from Son of Thunder. Yeah, just let's smite them all. Like I'm with Jesus. Let's just end this whole group. To, hey, Jesus, I know you're going to be in charge. Can I be your right-hand man? And now, at the end of his life, they're like, this is the Apostle of Love. What changed? How do you go from a Son of Thunder to the Apostle of Love? I think two main things. I think the first thing is the cross of Jesus. Notice that verse 13, Jesus says this, "Greater love has no one than this, than to lay down one's life for his friends. You are my friends if you do what I command you." You know, when Jesus was speaking these words, it wouldn't have made a whole bunch of sense for them as they were listening. But as the night went on, as the story unfolds after Jesus' arrest and trial and being condemned to death, we're told that all of the disciples scattered, all of the disciples abandoned him, except for one, John. He was the only one that saw Jesus on the cross. John firsthand witnessed the greatest love that lays down a life for their friends. Here, John is sitting at the foot of the cross, watching Jesus as he bleeds and dies and is forsaken. as he cries out from the cross, Father, forgive them, for they don't know what they're doing. Here he is, his Messiah, his Savior, his friend, laying down his life. And I think it's in light of the cross and view of the cross, it transforms everything about how we live our life. When we see the cross of Christ, when we see Jesus on the cross, and we see the ultimate act of humility and love as this great invitation for anyone who would believe to have sins forgiven and to be restored into relationship with God, when we see the love demonstrated in the cross, it changes our life. And John, there he is, being able to witness the cross, to see the length in which Jesus was willing to go in order to display that great love. But then I would say the second thing is him abiding in that love. Again, John is the only author to write about this concept. The only one that would say, Jesus, I am the vine statement, making it abundantly clear that this process of abiding, that returning to that love, remaining in that love, is the way that God produces this fruit in our life. Fruit is produced in our life when we look to the cross as the ultimate example of Jesus' love, and then we abide in that love. Jesus calls us friends. We're the friends of God, not just servants, not just his creation, not just the ones he saved. We're his friends. And as we abide in that kind of love, in that kind of union that he offers, it changes our lives. And the first, the natural byproduct of receiving the love of God, then is love for one another. As we look for opportunities to serve one another, and God continues to pour out his love on us so that we can respond to that through giving love towards other people.
1: 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Keep up with our latest happenings no matter where you are. And now, a word from Calvary Chapel Vero Beach.
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1: And if you're not in the Vero Beach, Florida area, please find a Bible teaching church near you. 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
1: God has put eternity in their hearts. They may go, I don't believe it. Inside, they're going, man, I want to believe that. When you say, Jesus died on the cross for your sins, I'm not a sinner. And inside, they're going, I am a huge sinner.
0: This is Real Life. 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I'm David Jay, thanking you for joining us today as we listen, learn, and are challenged by God's Word, the Bible. 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If we're always feeling unhappy or dissatisfied, that's something that the Christ follower really has got to learn to control. You see, discontentment comes when our focus is not on the right things, when we focus on what we don't have instead of what God has already given us, or compare ourselves to others, or expect life to go our way. Our complaints overshadow the good things in our lives. So today, Pastor Jack teaches that true contentment comes from trusting in God's plan for our lives, and by being thankful right now and not waiting until things improve. When our focus is on the Lord, discontentment loses its power. Now with his message called Discipline of Discontentment, here's pastor and Bible teacher Jack Hibbs.
1: Hebrews 13:14 says, "For here we have no continuing city." Did you know that? "But we seek the one to come." Did you know Abraham went looking all around for a city whose builder and maker is God? I love that. There's no city in this world that's going to make us content. Oh man, I'm moving to Bel Air. Big deal. We're waiting to move to a place where they use gold for asphalt. Can you imagine you're going to open your door in heaven? Oh man, step outside. Angel goes flying down the street. What do you think it's going to be like? I don't think it's going to be like some strange dream where we're wearing these, you know, robes that kind of just fade away into nothing, like gas. It's like, I don't think so. I think the millennium, how he's going to restore the earth. I think things that you and I love, blue skies, mountains, it's going to be beyond, Paul said, it's beyond what you can ask. I mean, it's beyond what mind can imagine or eyes can see or ears can hear. It's beyond all that. I think it's going to be amazing. It's heaven, man. It's going to be incredible. It's our city. Psalm 16:11 says, "You will show me the path of life, and in your presence is fullness of joy. At your right hand are pleasures forevermore." How cool is that? And then Matthew 6:33, Jesus said this. This is the verse for our culture, forever. Matthew 6:33, "But seek first the kingdom of God, and all these things will be added to you. His righteousness and all things will be satisfied." Number three, recognizing that spiritual discontentment can be bad. Spiritual discontentment can be bad. This is the most often associated, I would say, with bitter people, wounded people in heart. Listen to me. This is serious. This is a grave danger for our soul. And we must regard that enemy, bitterness, discontentment of the spirit in a negative way. Not longing for God, but either not wanting God or holding God in some lesser degree. Remember how the Bible says that the first commandment is that you shall love the Lord your God with all of your heart, soul, strength, and mind? That's what's required. That's why the born-again experience is necessary for heaven. We must guard, though, our hearts against, listen, the scars of pain and hurt that come to each and every one of us. Church family, listen, just get this into your head. There will be people in your life, Christians, who will hurt you and wound you. It's going to happen. Oh, Pastor, don't say that. It's going to happen. Notice that I said this. Guard our hearts against the scars of pain and hurts. Why? Because hurts are impossible to avoid. Some of you who live in some dream world, you say, no, I'm never going to be hurt. My life, you know, what's Paul Simon say? My life's an island, I'm a rock, and a rock feels no pain. The only person who doesn't feel any pain is somebody who's dead. Just understand this. If you get hurt by people, and you will, listen, you're here tonight, but if all the Christians who are at home right now sucking their thumb or licking their wounds because somebody hurt their feelings 6 months ago or 10 years ago, right? They're not fellowshipping with God. They're not being used by God. They're in a spiritually retarded or, you know what I mean by it. They're not advancing. They're going backwards. They're in a retarded state, a suspended state of spiritual growth. Imagine if people tonight said, you know what, I'm just going to take what all my hurts and pains and all the stuff that people have done to me, I'm just going to leave it with God and I'm going to follow Jesus with all my heart. Do you realize there will not be enough churches in America to house all those wayward people? And the wayward people predominantly are blaming others for their carnal situation. That will never fly with God. We've all been hurt. We have been misrepresented. We've been attacked. We've been maligned. Well, you name it. What are you going to do about it? Take the scars and give them to God. Let him rub the balm of Gilead on them. He'll take

care of them. Listen, to not do that is to never grow up. And you know how birds of a feather flock together? Well, whiny spiritual wimps will flock together. And then you to each other. And it's on. And it just never stops. I don't know about you. I do know about you. We don't have time for that. No, think about it. We can go to people and say, come on, let's go. If I've wronged you, please forgive me. I'm forgiving you. Let's go. Let's go build a house for Jesus. Let's go take care of the people in Mexico. Let's go something. Let's get going. Don't let the enemies rob you and steal from you anymore. Why are you letting, and will those people hurt me? Of course people hurt you. But why are you letting them still have so much power over your life? I will not. You fall right into the hands of the enemy. Bitterness, discontentment, yes, can be very bad spiritually. In Matthew 13, 15, the Bible says, for the hearts of this people, Jesus said, have grown dull. Their ears are hard of hearing, and their eyes, they have closed. Isn't that sad?

Their ears are hard of hearing, and their eyes they have closed. Isn't that sad? It speaks about willful disobedience. Hebrews 5:11. This is actually, if you know the Greek language here, it's actually comical. It's very funny looking. In Hebrews 5:11, it says, "You have become dull of hearing." The word dull means to have lard. The word means to have lard hanging out of your ears. You've stuffed your ears with lard so that you cannot hear anymore. And you see Jesus, he's going. And you can't even hear anything. And what will do that? Bitterness, resentment, spiritual discontentment. People will say things like this: "Well, Christianity never worked for me." As though Christianity is the problem. The Holy Spirit, I don't know where he's at, but, oh, he's fine. It's you. You see? And so here's the fix for that. Hebrews 3:13 says, "But encourage one another daily." I hope you have friends in your life, Christian friends, that will encourage you daily. "As long as it is called today," that speaks about imminency, while we have it. We only have today. "So that none of you may be hardened by sin's deceitfulness. Pursue peace with all people and holiness, without which no one will see the Lord. Looking carefully, lest anyone fall short of the grace of God, lest any root of bitterness spring up and cause trouble, and by this many become defiled." Wow. And number four, we'll end with this. The discipline of discontentment is recognizing that spiritual discontentment can be a very

0: 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And now, let's get back to today's message. Once again, here's Pastor Jack.
1: Ecclesiastes 3:11. I love this verse. This is why, listen, you guys, when you share with people, be bold about it. I don't mean be rude, but be confident. When you share Jesus with people, please listen to this. My wife was such a sweetie. We were either engaged or we had just gotten married. And she used to work at State Farm Insurance in Costa Mesa off the 405 freeway. Huge thing. And she would share Jesus with people. And they would say, "Oh, man, leave me alone. What was this big saying back then? You Jesus freak." And so she'd call me. "What's the matter? I was sharing with this person and they told me to, you know." So what are you crying for? "Well, you know, it hurts." It was so cute. But Lisa, I mean, it's okay. You just keep sharing. I can't share again. Yes, you will share again. Listen, this is the way it works. And someone rejecting the witness of Jesus, that loyalty and service to the Lord, even in the rejection, is just as valuable as the person accepting the Lord. We are ministers and ambassadors of his truth, no matter what they decide. Listen, we're not to make people make decisions. If that were the case, we'd be Muslims. I mean, right? Convert. We preach the gospel. The decision's theirs. I mean, truly. There's no compulsion. We invite the world. We plead. Jesus says, listen. He says, "What shall I like in this generation? I have played music and you didn't sing. I played the flute and you did not dance. I've asked you to come and you would not come." So then he turns to his disciples in that parable and he says, "Go out now, seeing how the children will not come that I've invited. Go out now to the highways and the byways and to the hedges and invite as many people as you can. Invite them all. All who will come, invite them all." Amazing. Spiritual discontentment is a very good thing. When you wake up to the fact that you can't save yourself, that Jesus is the only way, that religion's not the answer, a relationship is. Spiritual discontentment is when you look around and you say, "You know what? There's got to be something more to life." And Ecclesiastes 3:11 says this, that he has made everything beautiful in his time. And here it is. He has put eternity in their hearts. That's why when we share with people, we need to be bold. They are all, are you listening? And a lot of young people over here. Okay, I went over there. When we share with people, don't tiptoe around about it and apologize for it. You share, while it's still somewhat legal to share, you share. Because God has put eternity in their hearts. They may go, "I don't believe it." Inside, they're going, "Man, I want to believe that." When you say, "Jesus died on the cross for your sins," "I'm not a sinner." And inside, they're going, "I am a huge sinner." I'm telling you the truth here. And when you say, "But Jesus rose again from the grave," they'll go, "He did not. That's ridiculous." And the Holy Spirit is inside talking to them. "Hey, everything they're saying is true. It's a fact." Why? Because God has put eternity in the hearts of every human being. That's why every human being, listen, this is going to upset people. I know, because I get emails. Every human being is religious. "Oh, Pastor, I'm an evolutionist." And your religion takes more faith than any one of ours. At least my religion's founded upon a fact. Almost done. John 2:13 says, "Now the Passover of the Jews were at hand, and Jesus went to Jerusalem, and he found in the temple those who sold oxen and sheep and doves and money changers doing business. And when he had made a whip of cords, he drove them out of the temple with the sheep and the oxen and poured

0: out the changers' money and overturned their tables. And Jesus said to those who sold the doves, take these things away. Do not make my Father's house a house of merchandise. Here's the punchline, verse 17. Then the disciples remembered that it was written, "Zeal, the zeal for your house has eaten me up." That's spiritual discontentment. You don't think of Jesus having spiritual discontentment, do you? When Jesus walked in the temple, he was so disgusted with what happened to the house of prayer. That in his actions, the disciples remembering, because they're good Jewish students, they knew the word. The zeal of the Lord hath eaten me up. The zeal of God is consuming with grief. Jesus is fulfilling the scripture. For the Lord shall suddenly come to his temple, said the Old Testament prophet. And so I give you this last couple of verses. Here it is. Philippians 3:7. We end with this. But what things were gained to me, spiritual discontentment in Paul's life is a good thing. But what things were gained to me, these I counted loss for Christ. Yet indeed I also count all things lost for the excellence of the knowledge of Christ, Jesus my Lord, for whom I have suffered the loss of all things, and count them as rubbish, that I may gain Christ, not that I have already attained. Notice this discontentment. Or am already perfected, but I press on, that I may lay hold that which Christ Jesus has laid hold of me. Brethren, I do not count myself to have apprehended, but one thing I do, forgetting those things which are behind, and reaching forward to those things that are ahead, I press toward the goal for the prize of the upward call of God in Christ Jesus. Last verse, Psalm 17:15. As for me, I will see your face in righteousness. That's in the future, in eternity. I shall be satisfied when I awake in your likeness. We must live with eternity in our hearts. And with that being our roadmap, we will be content. iPhone, iPad, Cadillac, Gucci, I don't know what's out there, but it won't matter. Because what shall it profit a man, Jesus said, if he get an Xbox and lose his own soul? What shall it profit a woman if she gets an unlimited Nordstrom's gift card and loses her own soul? You'll only be discontented. Better to have God than to die in this world with everything. He who dies with the most toys wins nothing. Father, we thank you for your word. And right now, tonight, we just pray that this message would realign our soul, our mind, our affections, our passions, our desires. And Father, that we would see everything in light of eternity. And it's getting pretty easy, actually, Lord. When we look around this world, we see nations, economies failing. Much of Europe, we see what's happening, Lord, in certain parts of the Orient and in America. The world is in tremendous pressure, and yet we know our Bibles. The Bible makes it very clear even that the Antichrist will ride in a wave. Daniel warns us of economic peril, and he'll have the answers. So we look around this world and we say, Lord, everything is right on time. Everything's right on target. Cause our hearts, Father, to be in tune with your will. Right now, Lord, I pray that we would just yield to you now. And while heads are bowed and eyes are closed, maybe right now you are one of those people tonight that are saying, man, this is true stuff and I need Jesus. Jesus Christ wants you personally to know him. He wants your sins forgiven. That's why he gave his blood, that you can have your sins forgiven. But you and only you can take him up on that offer. And maybe tonight is your night. Imagine we come to the end of the year and eventually we're going to come to the end of life or the end of time. Or maybe you'll come to the end of your life. And the Bible says the harvest is past and the summer is ended, but we're not saved. Where are you? If you die tonight, Are you confident when you breathe your last breath and close your eyes that you'll see Jesus on good terms? That can change for you tonight. Heads are bowed, eyes are closed. Christians praying tonight, maybe now. As I look across the sanctuary, you're saying, I want Jesus Christ as my Lord and Savior now. I want my sins forgiven. I want to live for Him forevermore. Put your hand up if that's you tonight. Don't be shy. If God's stirring, God bless you. If God's stirring your heart, raise your hand. You know it. There's a little bit of a unusual anxiety in the middle of your chest right now. You can't really recognize it, but you know it's Him. God bless you in the back. Anyone else? I knew that was going to happen this evening when I saw you, sir. Anyone else back here? You can put your hand down. Anyone else? God bless you. Wow. Put your hands down. Father, I pray that you'd bless our brand new brothers and sisters right now, Jesus. What an amazing work of your Spirit. I ask you, Father, as they articulate to you right now in their own words, that you'd forgive them, that you'd cleanse them, that you'd wash them, that your Bible says, any man or woman who comes to me, you will in no wise cast out. That for God so loved the world that he gave his only begotten Son, that whosoever would believe in him would not perish but have everlasting life. It's amazing for us to think, Lord, that you have that discontentment of spirit when it says that you're not willing that any should perish. That is a grievous thing to you. It grieves the heart of God. And that you would leave that up to us individually to choose you. Father, bless these right now who have lifted their hands, who have said in their hearts, yes, God, I need you now. Father, do what you do in their lives. In Jesus' name, and all God's people said, amen.
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Welcome to Living by Grace, a verse-by-verse study through the Bible with Pastor Mark Galvin of Calvary Chapel Lompoc. We continue our study through the book of 1 John. Would you open in your Bibles with us to chapter 3?